0: Virus can linger in the body for weeks before causing symptoms, which is why more than two dozen people who left the ship on April 24th are already being monitored for signs of illness right now on four continents, including six states here in the United States. It's why the 17 remaining American passengers will go straight from the ship this weekend to a special biocontainment aircraft for a flight to the University of Nebraska Medical Center. And stay at this country's only federally funded quarantine facility. Now, you might remember it from the early days of COVID. You might also recall sound bites from the president at the time that sounded a lot like this.
1: We seem to have things under very good control. They know that virus very well. It's been around a long time, not easily transferable, unlike COVID. But we'll see. We're studying it very closely. We have very good people studying it very closely.
0: That was the president tonight, but for all the concerns people might have about some kind of rerun of 2020, the World Health Organization and other experts say this virus is not that one. But it does kill and it can spread, and what's about to unfold in Tenerife this weekend will reflect those realities. CNN's Melissa Bell is there.
2: As the MV Hondius heads towards the Canary Islands, in Tenerife, authorities are preparing for a race against time when the cruise ship arrives here in Grenadilla.
3: That cruise ship is now on its way here to Tenerife and is due to arrive at this port. It's pretty blustery here already, and what local authorities are saying is that the weather conditions are going to deteriorate Tuesday, which means that the only window of opportunity for getting all the passengers off of the ship is between when it arrives at midday on Sunday and by the end of Monday.
2: The 147 remaining passengers and crew will only leave the Hondius when a plane to their country is ready to take off from Tenerife Airport. The goal, to minimize their time on the island.
4: That means all the technical aspects have to be sorted. Refueling must be complete and the aircraft door must be open so they can start boarding.
2: Passengers will then get ferried off the ship on speedboats, taken to the airport, and then flown to their respective countries.
3: Spanish authorities say that the first passengers to be taken off the ship will be the 17 Americans. CNN understands from sources that they'll be taken by charter plane straight to the National Quarantine Unit in Nebraska.
4: I can tell you with absolute certainty that there is absolutely no chance of any contact with the civilian population.
2: Those assurances not enough for many here in Tenerife. Port workers on the island expressing their frustration in front of the local parliament.
5: We don't have any information. We don't know how that virus is spread. Therefore, we can't have the needed EPIs. We don't know if we should be using FFP2 masks or a single mask. We know nothing.
2: With COVID still on people's minds, these protests are a reminder of the fear these outbreaks can inspire.
0: And Melissa Bell is with us now from Tenerife. Melissa, we know that the 17 Americans are heading to that quarantine unit in Nebraska. How are the other countries preparing to quarantine their passengers?
3: Well, very different procedures for different countries, we understand. What they do have in common is that all these passengers will be screened. The ship itself will be anchored just offshore to respect the wishes of local authorities that it is not docked in Tenerife itself. And then there will be this screening. They will be tested. Their symptoms will be checked. And then they'll be dispatched off to their home countries. To give you an example, the 14 Spanish nationals, 13 passengers plus one crew member will be taken to Madrid, where they'll be put in a military hospital for at least 7 days, actively monitored every single day, their temperatures checked before they can be released. They won't be allowed any visits, for instance. The UK nationals will be sent back to the United Kingdom, brought back to the United Kingdom with special planes as well. But once they're there, they'll simply be told to isolate for 45 days, a reminder of how long this incubation period is for this particular virus, but very different protocols according to different countries. What they do have in common is that none of them were told by Spanish authorities, very much with an eye on what people think here, will be allowed to get anywhere near the shore. They'll be taken by special speedboats straight from the ship onto the airport and onto their planes onwards. But a very delicate operation that needs to happen in a very short space of time from Sunday to Monday, John.
0: Extraordinary precautions. Melissa Bell in Tenerife, it's great to have you there. Thanks so much. With us now, Brown University public health researcher and 2014 Ebola survivor, Dr. Craig Spencer, also former CDC director, Dr. Tom Frieden. Dr. Frieden, what's your assessment of the CDC plan for the American cruise ship passengers, rushing them to a quarantine jet, flying them to Nebraska and putting them there?
6: Well, let's be clear. The hantavirus outbreak on the cruise ship is certainly very concerning for anyone on the cruise ship and anyone who has direct contact with someone who's ill. But this is not going to become the next COVID, the next pandemic. And they're taking extraordinary precautions with these individuals. Fundamentally, what you need to do is make sure that people are checked in on every day to see if they're ill or have a fever, because not only could they then become infectious, but they could become very rapidly very ill. So what you really want is to make sure that the people who may have been exposed are near care and can get good care quickly. In terms of spread to others, from everything we've seen about this virus, it requires really close, prolonged contact. A cruise ship is very different from other environments. A cruise ship is kind of like a petri dish. People mix, there's very little ventilation. There are lots of outbreaks of lots of different microbes on cruise ships. I think the bigger issue here, frankly, is that this incident shows how hollowed out the US CDC has been, how dangerous it is to walk away from the World Health Organization, and how increasingly vulnerable we are because we are letting down our defenses against microbes like this one.
0: So, Dr. Spencer, what can these 17 U.S. passengers expect as they disembark this ship, which, as Dr. Frieden puts, is sort of a petri dish for a spread of this? But what can they expect as they get off and head to Nebraska for quarantine? I think we're having a hard time with Dr. Spencer's audio. I'll ask that same question to you, Dr. Frieden. What do you think it'll be like for the passengers themselves, those 17? What will life be like as they are managed through this process?
6: It's really scary, and Dr. Spencer can speak more to this if his audio comes back on, but you've been exposed to a disease that can be fatal. You don't know if you're going to get ill, and you're going to an unknown location, somewhere you've never been before. Obviously, no one wants to make their loved ones ill. This is a measure that I think is, you know, more than safe, you really have to recognize that there are other people who have gotten off the ship earlier, and the key here really is to make sure that people have rapid access to good care if they get very sick, because there's no vaccine, there's no specific treatment, but supportive care, an intensive care unit, can save someone's life.
0: Yeah, probably the most difficult thing is to remain patient and calm for the weeks and weeks that this will play out. The CDC, Dr. Frieden, has classified this response as level 3, which is the lowest emergency level. But what exactly does that mean?
6: Really, the risk to anyone who doesn't have direct contact with the ship or someone who's sick, who's been on the ship, is zero. This is not like an infection spreading and we don't know where it is. This is what we call a point source cluster. So it's a cluster that's on the ship and people associated with the ship. Again, the bigger concern here is how inactive the US CDC has been. I would have expected there would have been at least one, if not two, bulletins going out to doctors all over the US outlining what are the symptoms, what should we be telling patients, if we have someone who's sick, where should they be tested? How should they be cared for? That's a basic fundamental role of CDC. And we're not seeing that happen because, frankly, although there are thousands of doctors, nurses, scientists working really hard at CDC trying to get their jobs done, they're doing it against great odds because a quarter or a third of CDC staff have been pushed into retirement or fired, because most or almost all of the directors at CDC are either acting or absent, and because, frankly, the organization has been packed with political appointees.
0: We talk about, or you've been talking about, how really the primary concern, almost 100% of it, is for people who are on board that vessel. But there does appear to be some concern over suspected cases, or at least one case, of someone who traveled on the same flight as one of the cruise ship passengers who later died. So when you hear about a case like that, how much of a concern is that? And how do you do the math you need to do to track that type of thing?
6: This is the meticulous disease detective shoe leather epidemiology, where you track every single patient who is ill. You find out everything you can about where they were, when, in relation to when they were sick. You find out what they touched, where they might have contaminated, who they might have had contact with. That kind of investigation allows us, with those detailed detective, medical detective information, that allows us to figure out how it spreads, where, how much of a risk it is. So if someone was sick and on a plane, then yeah, someone who's near that person could have been exposed, and you can understand the concerns. We had a similar incident in Ebola, where someone who was sick got on a plane. We had to track people in dozens of states, tell them they might have been exposed, and make sure that they tracked their health, because first off, you don't want them to infect others, but you also want to make sure that they get care promptly if they do get sick.
0: Dr. Spencer, are you back with us?
7: I am.
0: We were talking about you behind your back, so thank you. One of our questions actually had to do with an experience that you had, because obviously you were dealing with your own Ebola infection years ago. And just what's that like to be a patient in this situation, this long situation that plays out?
7: Well, let me be honest, it's not very fun. But what I will say is that I'm really lucky that I went to a center of excellence. I was treated at a place in New York City that had prepared for this, similar to the University of Nebraska biocontainment facility where these passengers will be going. And there are other similar facilities around the United States that thankfully, over the past decade, we have stood up and we have sustained funding to, despite political bickering in the background. And because of that, we have these centers where the staff are trained, where we have the resources and the people that we need. And this is important that as we go forward, we don't lose how incredibly important having these at all times, whether there's an outbreak, whether there's not, whether there's something at sea, whether there's nothing, you know, currently brewing like hantavirus, we need to make sure that we have access to these resources, these centers, this funding to be able to be standing this up in the background at all times so that we're always ready and able to respond like we are now.
0: This is when you need them. Dr. Spencer, just one more question since we're lucky enough to have you back. We know that New Jersey is one of these states monitoring people who are potentially exposed. What does the long incubation period for hantavirus, how does that play in for, you know, how these cases will be monitored?
7: This is just bread and butter public health. This is something that we did thousands and thousands of times in West Africa during Ebola. We have done this so many times for so many outbreaks all over the world, including here at the United States. We have protocols for how we do this. We make sure that we measure people's temperatures. Over the next few weeks, we're going to learn a lot more about hantavirus, even though we already know quite a bit. We'll learn more about the kind of incubation period, the symptoms that folks will have. And I'm fully confident that the folks working in state and local health departments around the country, despite a lot of the cuts that they've incurred over the past year, will be able to do their job incredibly well, make sure they're able to do this monitoring, and make sure that they're able to keep all of us safe.
0: It'll take patience, it's going to take time, and it's going to take well-trained professionals, which hopefully we still have where we need them. Dr. Spencer, Dr. Frieden, thank you both so much for being here tonight. Really appreciate it. Next, the war. More U.S. strikes on Iranian ships. And breaking news just in on that country's shadowy supreme leader, who has not been seen in public since the start of the fighting. And later, just in time for final exams, what we're learning about the cyber attack on a cloud-based digital hub used by millions of students, including my children, K through 12 and in college around the world.
8: Dear Africa, thank you for your energy.
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0: All right, we have footage tonight from Central Command of American forces firing on and disabling a pair of Iranian-flagged oil tankers trying, CENTCOM says, to get around the blockade. This is the second straight day of hostilities in the region. And we do have some breaking news tonight, namely that Iran's supreme leader is communicating with subordinates only in person or by courier. This is part of a U.S. intelligence assessment that multiple sources tell us also describes him as seriously injured, but still playing a critical role in shaping war strategy. The president also weighed in late today on the war and talks to end it, which have yet to include that expected reply from Iran.
1: I think we're doing very well. Iran is seeming to be coming along very well, militarily very good. We'll see whether or not they can get there.
0: With us now is Alan Ayer, a distinguished diplomatic fellow at the Middle East Institute and a member of the team who negotiated the 2015 nuclear agreement with Iran. President Trump scuttled that in 2018. Also with us, Megan O'Sullivan. She's director of Harvard's Belfer Center and a former deputy national security advisor for Iraq and Afghanistan. And here with us in studio, CNN national security analyst Alex Pleatsis. Alex, you're here. I'm going to go to you first. We've been hearing yesterday and today from administration officials saying that they expected a response from Iran today, Friday. It's no longer Friday in Iran. So what's going on?
19: Still seems to be disagreement internally inside of Iran. We know that communications, as was just mentioned, the story that was broken a little bit earlier by our national security team, is difficult as the supreme leader is only handling it in person for communication security reasons. So, I also think, you know, to the point we were making earlier, they're probably trying to drag this out for as long as possible.
0: I mean, they know it's no longer Friday in the United States. Even if communications are bad, they're probably not unhappy. It's a day late.
19: Yeah, I mean, for them, this is about avoiding an unconditional surrender. They want a conditional ceasefire with an agreement that gives them the best terms possible. We've got a gentleman on who actually helped to structure the deal previously. It took 18 months and 175 pages. This is not something that is going to be done quickly. We're looking at a potential high-level document for an agreement. And even then, we're talking about a document that is for a negotiation about a negotiation. That's essentially where we're at.
0: So, Megan, this new CNN reporting, the U.S. intelligence assesses that Iran's new supreme leader, Mojtaba Khamenei, is injured badly, but still playing a critical role in shaping war strategy. So what does that tell you?
20: Well, I don't think that this report in itself is entirely surprising. Can now assume, because there are multiple sources here, the supreme leader is still alive. He is obviously not going to be communicating by phone or pager or other electronic device. So it is feasible that he is receiving people in person and that he is getting information by courier. But to your question of what this means for the negotiations, it means that it is going to be very hard to hold to very strict and tight timelines. We saw this, of course, around the ceasefire that was negotiated in Gaza. Again, a lot of Hamas leaders only accepting guidance in person. And so the fact that a deadline has come and gone, if in fact the supreme leader is playing the critical role that is alleged, could account for some of the reasons for the delay.
0: And Alan, you know, the president was asked by Kristen Holmes if he or when he expects to receive a response. He did say, we'll hear from them supposedly tonight. I'll have you weigh in on the same discussion we've been having so far. How do you think the real decision makers in Iran view the timing of this response? And how do they view the continued back and forth shooting that is happening in the Strait of Hormuz?
21: Well, to answer your second question first, the shooting is to be expected. Iran wants to show that even though U.S. military craft can go through, it's not safe for commercial vessels to do so. They've shown that. The U.S. wants to show that it's going to maintain the blockade. They've shown that. So that's to be expected. In terms of the Iranian decision-making process, it's the same process as always. There's not one figure who decides it. It's a process of consultation, of ejma, as they say in Persian and Arabic. So that takes time. What's different is previously the supreme leader, the last one, had the whip hand, and the IRGC implemented what he said after a consultative process. That's flipped now, where the IRGC, the institution, is making a lot of the granular decisions. They run it by Mojtaba, and he says, yeah, that sounds good, or he makes a change or two. So not much difference.
0: So, Alex, President Trump did say today that he might resume this short-lived operation, Project Freedom. It was one touted extensively by the Secretary of Defense and the Secretary of State, and the president canceled or paused after one day. But he did say he might do it again to guide ships through the Strait of Hormuz, and it would be Project Freedom plus other things. So what would that look like?
19: So potentially turning that back on, obviously there was some reporting earlier this week that both the Saudis and potentially the Emiratis were quite annoyed.
0: Kuwaitis.
19: Yeah, and the Kuwaitis for a few reasons. One, they weren't necessarily sure it was the best idea to do this. But then second, the UAE was hit as a result of the U.S. sending ships through and interdicting one. And as a result of that, there was no counterstrike. And so the GCC states felt that that left them vulnerable to additional counterstrikes. And so until there was additional consultations, there was a period in which the base access may have been turned off. And so the administration disputes that, but there are enough GCC partners saying that was the case. At least that's what I'm hearing in the background.
0: So, Megan, there does seem to be a situation now where it comes down to what can last longer here. You know, Iran's economy, does Iran suffer economically more than President Trump can suffer politically here? That's the game of chicken. To what extent are the Iranians paying attention to that?
20: There's no question the Iranians are paying attention to it. Their economy is under enormous strain, and this blockade is exacerbating that. And the recent action in the Gulf, you know, indicates that the U.S. and the U.S. presence there and managing things to some extent in the strait is not just about helping ships come in and out, or rather to go out, but also about denying advantage to the Iranians. One thing I'd like to add to this conversation is obviously there's a lot of question about, is the ceasefire, is it intact? Is it fraying? Is it intact? And I'd like to just point out to our viewers that it's very common in warfare to fight and talk at the same time. In fact, the Colombian Civil War went on for quite a long time, where the mantra was negotiate in Havana as if there were no war in Colombia, and fight in Colombia as if there were no peace talks in Havana. And I think that's well what we could be headed into, a period where there is fighting, it does flare up, but it doesn't necessarily mean that all negotiations stop.
0: Alan, very quickly, there's an extraordinary data point in terms of the timing here of negotiations and the situation in the Persian Gulf, and it has to do with China, with President Trump going to China next week. How do you think that trip influences what's happening?
21: Well, I think it's clear President Trump does not want the ceasefire to blow up before he goes to China, because that gives him a weaker hand. Iran knows this, and that's probably why they were pointing rockets and missiles toward the UAE, because they know that President Trump cannot confess to the ceasefire not working. So he's under a lot of pressure to at least have some piece of agreed document before he shows up in China. And again, Iran knows that.
0: And Alan, just what happens if there is shooting still like this? What happens if what we're seeing today, the last few days, which is a pretty steady level of back and forth, goes on while the president is in China?
21: You know, again, it might affect the bilateral discussion between China and the U.S., but it's not going to affect the dynamics between Iran and the United States. And even the approving this one-page document today or tomorrow is not that important. What's important is the communication process keep going, and the two sides try to move closer together. So, as Alex said, the real negotiations can begin, which hasn't happened yet.
0: Alan Ayer, Megan O'Sullivan, Alex, please, it's great to see you all. Have a terrific weekend.
21: Take care.
0: Next, a major Republican win in the redistricting battle, and the Pentagon releases the first batch of secret UFO files after directed to do so by the president.
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2: Democrats in Virginia are vowing to keep fighting after the Commonwealth Supreme Court this morning blocked their redistricting plan. This just weeks after voters narrowly approved it. Also tonight, we do have breaking news out of Alabama, where officials there filed papers with the U.S. Supreme Court urging it basically to eliminate or to allow it to eliminate a Democratic-held congressional district. With us now, CNN Chief Political Analyst David Axelrod, also CNN Senior Political Commentator Scott Jennings and Van Jones. David, I just want to start with you. How would you describe this day for Democrats, a day when the Virginia Supreme Court more or less took 4 seats away from them and Alabama's on the move to take another?
3: Yeah, I think lousy is what I would say, John, if that was not a rhetorical question. This is a blow. Obviously, a lot of effort went into this campaign to win a vote of the people, and it has been set aside. And, you know, when you look at the whole board with Florida moving and these other states based on the Supreme Court Voting Rights Act decision, Tennessee and Louisiana, now Alabama, maybe South Carolina. The president is in terrible political shape, and on the natural, Republicans would lose the House. This gives them a little bit of more of a cushion. Probably 9 or 10 Democrats need to win to take the House, rather than 3. And so this was a bad day for Democrats, no doubt about it.
2: You know, Van, this move comes after the Supreme Court made its decision on voting rights. This would also revert Alabama's congressional map just to 1 majority black district. The state argued their election should run with districts based on, quote, lawful policy goals, not race.
4: Look, this is, you know, what people were afraid of. The reason you have the Voting Rights Act in the first place, the reason Dr. King marched for it, the reason that John Lewis was beaten for it, is because there are big chunks of this country where people will use any excuse in the world to disenfranchise the black vote, to push black voters into a position where their representatives don't represent them. This has been going on for centuries. And so for a brief period of time in America, we had protection from the federal government saying, knock that stuff off. But in the name of saying we want to be, the Supreme Court says we want to be blind to race now. But what's happening is we're now being blind to racism. That this is purely, in a lot of these states, in my home state of Tennessee, they are just deliberately going in and breaking up black blocks of representation in a way that pretends to be partisan, but is actually racial. And it's a bad thing for America.
2: So again, their argument is it is partisan.
4: But this is the thing in America, is that, you know, when we were a little bit wiser of a country, we realized, you know, that sometimes people say something's one thing, but it's actually another. And sometimes people say it's partisan, but actually there's a racial motivation there. The Supreme Court had the ability to look, with the Voting Rights Act said, we can look beyond some of these nonsense excuses. Now the Supreme Court is not just blind to race, it's blind to racism. That's bad.
2: All right, Scott Jennings, you heard David Axelrod say that beyond these decisions, beyond redistricting, the president and Republicans are in a terrible political position heading into the midterms. Do these rulings, does redistricting give Republicans a chance to hold on to the House?
5: Sure. I mean, look, historically, the party in power would not do well in this kind of a midterm. But if you look at the redistricting that's gone on, Republicans do stand to pick up maybe 10 to 12 seats. We'll see what happens in Louisiana and South Carolina and Alabama. And so that will help them. I was looking at a breakdown of the races and the sort of, the crystal ball ratings today. Republicans are actually in a little bit of a position here, where if they get a few things breaking right, such as having plenty of money and having candidates, you know, that can appeal to voters, they might be in a position to outkick their coverage. I think the Democrats' problem is they tend to nominate people these days who are far outside of the mainstream in a lot of places, and they are suffering a little bit from a lack of financing. And when you look at what happened in Virginia, they just blew $70 million on a map that they knew when they started was violation of the state constitution, and they did it anyway. And now that money's gone. And so that's quite a humiliation and a financial problem for their party over there. So.

0: look, I'm not going to make predictions here in May, but I think that David had it right. It was a bad day for Democrats. On Van's point, look, I just would respectfully disagree. A, black voters are more than capable of voting in the elections, and they should vote. And Republicans or Democrats, whoever runs in these districts, are more than capable of representing them. And so no one's been disenfranchised. Everybody still has a right to vote, and everybody still has a right to run. And, you know, people still have to go out and win the elections. And I just disagree that this is somehow an empowerment of racism just because we're not mandating that Democrats get artificially, you know, 10 to 20 seats in the South. That doesn't necessarily help the black community, in my opinion. I think a lot of people are going to run for Congress who would do very well representing the black community.
1: Van?
2: I see it quite differently. I'm sure David does as well. There's something called communities of interest. And if, I'm from Tennessee, you have basically a black city that will, and right now, by the way, it's represented by a Jewish guy, Cohen. So it's not that it always has to be a black person who's elected there. But if you bust that up so that the northern part of West Tennessee is in play, it's much harder for Memphis to get its needs met. And so it's not accidental that the only people who like this are the people who've been racially hostile in that state. And the only people who don't like it are the people who've been for civil rights in that state. It's not an accident.
1: So, David, what do Democrats do now? And I mean in the short term, beyond appealing the court decisions, what do they do? How do they handle this in this election? And then what do they do heading into 2028? You are from Chicago. Illinois is what? I get the math wrong sometimes. 11-4, 11 Democratic, 4 Republican, roughly there. Do you 13-4, do you think that Illinois...
3: Maybe 14-3.
1: But the point is, yeah. Illinois could easily draw a map if it wanted to that probably has
3: I think
1: no Republicans.
3: Once the president threw the gauntlet down, we were in a redistricting war, and as is his penchant with war, he didn't quite think through all the subsequent steps, but nonetheless, we are where we are. I will say this about what Scott said. I'm old enough to remember, and it wasn't that long ago, because he's old enough to remember too, when Republicans in these states were arguing for these districts that allowed the election of African Americans because they did not want African Americans in their districts, and they were making the argument that Van's making. This is an argument of convenience, but the end result of it is there will be fewer African American members in the House, and we are better as a country when we have a representative body and where people aren't shut out by these kinds of devices. That's why Section 2 of the Voting Rights Act was written in the first place. As to what Democrats will do, they got to go out and compete. Cook shifted 12 seats based on these redistrictings in the direction of Republicans. But it doesn't mean that Republicans are going to win those seats. I think there are several, in Texas, for example, they're not going to get the 5 seats. I highly doubt that they're going to get the 5 seats they hope for, because I don't think they can count on the Hispanic voters that voted for Trump to come out and do it again. So I think Democrats will compete. But one thing Scott said to bear in mind, and I've been saying this consistently. The White House learned a lesson from 2018, and they have been accumulating massive sums of money, sometimes from people whose relatives have been pardoned by President Trump and donated millions of dollars to his super PAC. But I expect that they're going to have something like $600 million to spread across a couple of dozen districts and a handful of states. That money is going to have an impact as well. And for the first time in several cycles, you're going to see Republicans outspending Democrats.
1: 20 seconds, Scott, to respond.
0: Yeah, totally agree with David. Republicans are doing a good job stockpiling finances. I would not discount this this candidate recruitment issue. I think Democrats are in real danger of recruiting and nominating some people who just frankly exist too far on the fringe to appeal to what might otherwise be a purple. If they do that, it'll be a problem.
1: David Axelrod, Scott Jennings, Van Jones, have lovely weekends, one and all.
3: You
1: up
3: too.
1: Next, back to our top story. Insight from someone who caught hantavirus in 2010 and survived.
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1: Back to our top story, the hantavirus outbreak and this Sunday's expected repatriation of passengers from the stricken cruise ship. It is worth mentioning again how rare the virus actually is. An estimated 60 to 100,000 cases a year globally, only a few hundred a year in this country. That said, in 2010, Jennifer Benaviat became one of them, and she is talking about it with us tonight. So, Jennifer, you think you caught the virus around Christmas of 2010, but you weren't properly diagnosed at first. How'd you eventually find out you had hantavirus, and what symptoms were you experiencing?
20: The symptoms I was experiencing was an extremely high fever. It was about 104.3, and I was having a lot of nausea and vomiting as well. I went to my regular doctor's office and they ran all the tests you can run, and except for a lung x-ray on me, and if they would have ran the lung x-ray, they would have seen that my lungs were actually filling with fluid at that point. So I went to the ER the next day, and a doctor that I worked with at Sedgwick County Jail was there, and he noticed that I really wasn't doing that well and took me back, and then my oxygen levels just dropped immediately. So another one of the doctors I worked with, she had seen these symptoms before because she was from the Four Corners area, and they actually got the test done because she was from that area, and she told them to test me.
2: That's lucky. I mean, that's lucky given how bad it was and how symptomatic at that point you were. And it was rough for you in the hospital. I understand your heart stopped 3 times in 10 days and you were put on a ventilator?
20: Correct, yes.
2: Yeah, talk to me about what that was like, the recovery once you were off the ventilator.
20: Well, I moved to a regular room in the hospital and I was there for about 5 days. And then they moved me to an inpatient treatment facility for rehabilitation. And I had to relearn to walk again because they had me on a couple of medications that I guess caused paralyzation. So I was paralyzed from the neck down. I couldn't move my arms or legs at all. So I had to relearn to walk. I had to relearn to eat. I had to relearn to shower. I had to relearn everything because I just couldn't, my muscles didn't remember how to do it. So it took me about a month in rehab to actually be able to walk again with a walker.
2: I mean, based on what you've been through, would you say this is the type of thing you got to take very seriously?
20: I do. I think it's very serious.
2: Jennifer Benviat, I have to say, it's great that you are here now to talk to us about it. What a story and what an ordeal you went through. Thank you very much.
20: Thank you very much.
1: So other news tonight on trying times for students, and not just because it's final exam time, because the academic platform they rely on, Canvas, and they use this for tests and quizzes, for reading, to submit papers, this was hacked. Users saw ransom notes when they tried to log on yesterday demanding payment from Canvas's parent company, or else data from 275 million students, teachers, and others worldwide would be stolen. Perspective now from technology journalist and CNN contributor Jacob Ward.
21: On performance.
2: Jacob, what do we know about how this cyber attack unfolded? How did the schools and students realize they had a problem?
22: Well, unfortunately, John, they found out the second they tried to log on. You know, one of the dramatic things that any hacker group tries to do is create the utmost panic across the broadest attack surface possible. In this case, that was the login screen. Any kid trying to get in and talk to a teacher or each other or the administration would get this ransom note essentially right in the login screen.
2: Yeah, I'll tell you how I found out, which is one of my two college freshmen texted me and said, Canvas hacked. So I got that message on my phone. So that's how he found out yesterday afternoon. So who are the Shiny Hunters group who claim responsibility for this?
22: Well, Shiny Hunters, you know, is a cute name based on the Pokemon game, but they're a very uncute group. They have attacked over 140-some companies in the last few years and are really just extortion artists. I mean, this is a business for them. And so they have gone after companies like AT&T. They've gone after ADT, the security company, Ticketmaster. They've also broken into the European Commission and got quite a bit of data out of them. And now they seem to have moved from a more sort of corporate institutional move to this, where they've gone for this soft target through which they can go for just one company, but get, as a result, thousands of universities worth of data.
2: So Canvas, they say, is back up. But what kind of information could the hackers have had access to here? We're talking about millions of students who use this.
22: Yeah, well, happily for your child and for so many others, it doesn't seem to have been financial information. It may not have even been dates of birth, which is good news. The bad news is that it's all of the messaging that everybody on the platform thought was private. So, you know, the communications between teachers and students, all kinds of stuff. And as you know, that could include, you know, doctor's notes, that could include your household name, your parents' names, you know, all kinds of stuff like that. I think the good news here, though, John, is that, you know, this is, again, this is a business, right? They don't want to spend huge amounts of time, you know, filing through a million different little lines of code. And instead, they're just looking to extort these companies and extort, in this case, these universities. And, you know, we've seen in the past that if you pay them, as one expert told me tonight, they just extort you again. And so in this case, presumably the loophole has been closed. And now, hopefully, even though the data seems to be out there, this will hopefully be the end of it.
2: You talk about a soft target. What about a soft target at a vulnerable time? To what extent do you think that these shiny hunters people knew that all these colleges were in finals right now? This was a particularly sensitive time when all these students needed to be on campus.
22: That's absolutely right. I mean, if you are going to time any product release, right, whether it's a movie or anything else, you're going to do it at the optimum time. In this case, you're trying to create panic. You're trying to sow chaos. And as a result, yes, of course, they're going to hit it right now when these universities are needing to finish off the year, when all of this stuff is incredibly sensitive. Several universities, including Penn, as I understand it, were already in finals. And so it's absolutely the name of the game to try and sow chaos where you can. And they absolutely, of course, knew the academic calendar and the opportunity they had with it.
2: Well, the good news is we think it's back up. Jacob Ward, thank you so much for your time tonight. Appreciate it.
1: So coming up, the first batch of never-before-seen UFO files released by the Pentagon. Details ahead.
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7: Taiwan, and this is CNN.
1: So what exactly is this? As promised by the president, the Pentagon has started releasing what it calls never-before-seen UFO files, more than 160 in the first batch, some dating back to the 1940s. Among them, this video of this star-like thing captured, according to the Pentagon, in 2013. With us now is astrophysicist Adam Frank, author of Little Book of Aliens. So good to see you. So this document dump of UFO files, what are the major revelations and how has your life changed?
8: Nothing at all and not at all. I was really disappointed. I mean, these documents are just more of the same. They're lots of fuzzy blobs. There's lots of, you know, unverifiable personal testimony. And, you know, after the explosive testimonies that we heard at the congressional hearings, I'd expect a little bit more than that picture, a photoshopped image, you know, of a Tic Tac on a photo. So, you know, it was just more of the same things we've heard for 70 years. And so I was really expecting a lot more.
1: Really? I mean, there's nothing here. All these pictures, surely there's something here.
8: Sadly, there's not. I mean, listen, I haven't combed through the whole thing, but I did. I was randomly going through things. I spent the whole day on this, and let's put it this way, right? If it's true that the government has alien bodies in a refrigerator, you know, if you really want to put teeth in that claim, then show me some teeth. Show me some alien teeth. Show me a tentacle. Show me something. And there's, you know, you can't make the kind of claims that we've heard and just continue to show me blobby photos like this. Science doesn't work that way. There's no reason why anyone should believe these amazing claims when all we get are these kinds of things.
1: So then what does this tell you then? Big picture, if you take a step back, and this is the documents, these are the documents the president said would help people decide what the hell's going on here. So what does this tell you?
8: What it tells me is that there's nothing, as a scientist, there's no real data here that we can work with to be able to work our way to a conclusion that Earth is being visited by aliens. And so that, you know, the claims that are being made about UFOs, unless someone shows us something, some real physical evidence, right? If I go to the doctor, I get my blood work the next day. Where is the document that shows the blood work on the aliens or the metallurgy on the ships we're supposed to have? At least show me that if you can't show me the ship itself. So I think what this shows is that the real hunt for aliens is not in these, you know, it's not here on Earth. It's where aliens live, on alien planets. And we're getting very close to be able to get that kind of data. It's a really exciting moment for science, the science of life in the universe. But this just doesn't seem to be the place it's going to happen.
1: Professor Adam Frank, I'm glad you were here to share this moment with us, to go through.
8: I'm so sorry.
1: No, it's okay. We want the truth here. Professor Adam Frank, it's always great to see you. The news continues. The Source starts right now.
9: Tonight, a CDC escort team prepping a charter flight with a biocontainment unit on board. What the U.S. government is doing to get Americans off of that hantavirus cruise ship and back home. I'm Brianna Keeler, in for Caitlin Collins, and this is The Source.

0: Breaking tonight, sources say the CDC is preparing to bring Americans home from that hantavirus-stricken cruise ship in the Atlantic. The 147 people still on board the MV Hondius are expected to arrive in the Canary Islands off the coast of Morocco this Sunday. And the CDC's plan is to escort the 17 Americans on board from Tenerife back to the U.S. on a charter flight to Nebraska. They'll be traveling on a specialized aircraft with a biocontainment unit. And once they arrive, the passengers will be monitored at the National Quarantine Unit at the University of Nebraska Medical Center. Tonight, one of those Americans, a passenger and doctor who treated cases on board when the ship's doctor became ill, spoke to CNN about how he expects to disembark.
1: We're not allowed to dock, so we will anchor offshore. Local health officials and international health officials, probably in full protective gear, will come on board via Zodiacs or other small boats. We will all be evaluated. And then over Sunday, depending on when different repatriation aircraft from different countries arrive, we will be escorted to the shore on a bus to the airport, and then we will leave the airport. And I understand that until each country's planes arrive, we will not be able to leave the boat. We will not have any contact with any local citizens.
0: Back in the U.S., six states are already monitoring possible exposures to the virus. New Jersey is the latest, where Governor Mikey Sherrill says two people came into contact with a passenger who was on board the Hondius. The ship at the center of the deadly outbreak left Argentina on April 1st. And after that, the rare Andes strain of the rodent-carried disease began spreading through human-to-human transmission. Three people have died since. Dozens more have disembarked or evacuated as the ship stopped in ports in the Atlantic Ocean. Now officials in nine countries around the world are monitoring confirmed cases or potential exposures, and they're also racing to trace its origins. The World Health Organization is currently working under the assumption that the Dutch couple who first contracted and died from hantavirus while on the cruise were infected off of the ship, possibly while sightseeing in South America before boarding the cruise. But an Argentine official says there is a, quote, almost non-existent possibility that the couple contracted the virus in the city where the ship first departed, claiming the timeline for the virus's incubation period doesn't add up. Back in the U.S., President Trump insists health officials have the virus under control.
2: Come on, Mr. President.
3: Would you reconsider leaving the World Health Organization because of the outbreak of hantavirus?
2: No, we seem to have things under very good control. They know that virus very well. It's been around a long time. Not easily transferable, unlike COVID. But we'll see. We're studying it very closely. We have very good people studying it very closely.
0: CNN's Melissa Bell is in Tenerife, where the hantavirus hit ship is expected to arrive on Sunday. Melissa?
4: Brianna, the ship is expected here in Tenerife, and really authorities taking a great deal of care to reassure everyone that the choreography around the disembarkation of these passengers is going to be very carefully thought through. In fact, what we understand is that the ship will not directly dock here in Tenerife. It will be kept at some distance away, will be anchored just off of the coast. From there, there will be a careful screening. The passengers will be checked to see if they have any symptoms, screened before they can then be taken off the ship. We understand by speedboats onto planes that will be waiting for them on the tarmac to take them on to their home destinations. There are, of course, 23 different nationalities on this ship. We understand that the 17 Americans will be the first to be disembarked before being taken by that special aircraft to that quarantine unit in Nebraska. Then what you have are different protocols according to different countries. For instance, the Spanish nationals will be taken to a military hospital in Madrid, where they will be kept with no visits at all for at least 7 days as they are actively monitored. Those passengers and crew from the United Kingdom will be taken back to the UK and told to self-isolate for 45 days. So that will be up to the individual countries. What we see here in Tenerife, though, are authorities very keen to explain to the local population that they will not be at risk at all. In fact, what they've said is there will be no risk at all of any contact cases whatsoever. So thorough will these precautions be when it comes to the protocols involved. Now we look to see exactly when the ship arrives. We understand also the weather conditions are deteriorating. It could be that by Tuesday they substantially worsen. So essentially authorities here are going to have a window from about Sunday morning through to Monday evening to get these passengers off the ships and on to their onward destinations. Brianna.
0: Melissa Bell, thank you for that report. I want to bring in my two medical sources tonight. Dr. Angela Rasmussen is a virologist at the University of Saskatchewan's Vaccine and Infectious Disease Organization. She's also the science chair for the Save America movement. And Dr. Megan Ranney is an emergency physician and dean at the Yale School of Public Health. Dr. Ranney, these plans to get all of the passengers to their home countries, is it safe for them and also for the people in the countries that they're returning to?
5: It is safe for them. They are not currently symptomatic or critically ill, and they've got lots of precautions on those specialized planes. And from everything I've heard, it's safe for the home country as well. Now, as Maria just said, every country is handling this a little bit differently, but everyone who is on that cruise ship is going to be expected to quarantine, to monitor for symptoms, to undergo testing if they do get symptoms, and to basically be bubbled off from the rest of society to keep all of the rest of us safe in the off chance that there is the potential for further spread of the virus. I'm quite comfortable with what the World Health Organization and the European Commission is doing.
0: Dr. Rasmussen, do you have any concerns about the process of the passengers returning to their home countries?
6: So I don't actually have any concerns about this process from a scientific perspective, because I actually think that the process itself is completely suitable for this virus. We are fortunate in that hantaviruses are actually not very transmissible. So while they can be transmitted under certain circumstances from person to person, in general, they are not. And normal quarantine and isolation and respiratory protection procedures can take care of this. What I am, however, very concerned about is the fact that the US government has not been involved in this response at all, with the exception of repatriating the Americans who are on this cruise ship. And that actually bodes very poorly for future emerging viruses that may emerge like this. And this is one of the reasons why this is not strictly a scientific issue and why I work with the Save America movement on this, because we are set up in a situation right now where we are looking at a virus that is actually not that transmissible and doesn't present that great of a risk to the general public. But what happens when the next one comes around and we have decided to sit this one out?
0: Yep, maybe this is a bit of a practice run. Dr. Ranney, I see you nodding your head there.
5: Yeah, that is exactly my worry. I consider this a dry run for another virus that is with something that has pandemic potential. And unfortunately, with the United States pulling out of the World Health Organization, as well as recent changes in State Department funding that no longer require other countries to cooperate with us, we're setting ourselves up for being behind the eight ball in terms of the sharing of that critically time-sensitive scientific information, the sharing of protocols, the putting the best and brightest heads together across the world to keep not just Americans, but the rest of the globe safe. All of those systems have been dismantled over the last couple of years. And I'm not seeing, as Angie said, I'm not seeing signs that give me a lot of faith for the future, should we be exposed to a worse virus.
0: It is so important to consider. I do want to talk a little bit about what is ahead, Dr. Rasmussen, for these 17 Americans as they are going to travel on board this specialized plane that has this biocontainment unit, and then they're going to quarantine in Nebraska. What does the next few weeks look like for these passengers?
6: You know, I have to say, for those passengers, they are probably going to have the roughest time of anybody on this cruise ship, besides the people who actually did get sick, assuming that these people have been exposed and they're at exposure risk, but they aren't going to eventually get sick. You know, they're in for basically a long, boring quarantine. And This is completely appropriate, and the University of Nebraska Medical Center has actually been designed for this very purpose, to keep people who may have an infectious disease that may present a risk to Americans, you know, safe and isolated and able to access the best medical care in case they do come ill, but also in a way that protects the rest of Americans from coming into contact with anything they may be infected with. This particular virus, as I mentioned before, is being transmitted person to person in the context of a cruise ship, which is a very different context from almost every other single context in the world, other than maybe a hospital or other close contact situations. So this is a completely appropriate way to prevent a risk to the general public while making sure that these folks who have been exposed are able to access the best kind of healthcare without exposing anybody else. And this is exactly what you should be doing to end an outbreak. Unfortunately, again, for the US, it looks like this is a great move, and it is, but this is about the only thing that we have done to respond to this outbreak. In years past, when we actually had a functioning public health system, we would have been the ones leading this. And that's not only important for health, as Dr. Ranney said, it's not only important for Americans' health and global health, it's actually extremely important for national security and global health security. So if America is going to just continue to sit these out and make sure that, sure, people who are affected are going to be taken care of as long as they're Americans, but we're not going to do anything else about anybody else in the rest of the world who is at risk, everybody in America is in a really, really bad position. And that's what I really, really hope people take home from this. Don't worry so much about hantavirus. Worry about whatever is coming next and our ability to prevent it and take care of everybody when it does happen.
0: Yeah, such important questions, as we are going to be certainly looking to our public health officials. You say don't worry too much about the hantavirus, but I know that people are. They are going to worry about it. And Dr. Ranney, they're going to worry in particular, I think we've been hearing Americans worry about the kind they can contract from rodent feces if they come into contact with that. I think one of the advantages that these passengers have is that if they start having symptoms, they do possibly know exactly what it is that they're experiencing. That's so often not the case. I wonder, Dr. Ranney, what you would say to these people who are so concerned. They're in, you know, they might be thinking twice now about how they're cleaning out their basements or they're doing something out in the shed or out in the barn. What would you say to them?
5: So hantavirus is not unknown in the United States. Over the past 20 years, we've had almost 900 cases across the U.S. Most of those are centered in the Southwest. Many viewers will remember Gene Hackman died because his wife had hantavirus. She expired, and then unfortunately, he died from lack of water and food after she passed. So this is something that we know and that my fellow emergency physicians can recognize, particularly if there are areas where hantavirus is common. We know how to take care of you should you get it, although it does unfortunately have a high fatality rate and no directed treatment. What can you do if you're worried? First, don't worry about exposure from cruise ship passengers. That is incredibly unlikely. Do worry if you're someone who lives in the Southwest and you're potentially exposed to rodent droppings or urine. If you are in one of those states that has relatively high rates of hantavirus, wear a good quality mask. This will sound familiar, right? A KN95 or an N95 when you are sweeping or vacuuming. And as always, if you have symptoms and early symptoms do seem like the flu, don't hesitate to go and get checked by your doctor. But know that hantavirus is going to be incredibly low on our differential diagnosis. Testing for it requires a send-out lab. This is an unlikely diagnosis, even in those Southwest states. This is not top of mind for most of us. You should be worrying more about norovirus or measles exposure or any of the other infectious illnesses that are tremendously common. And you should be worrying about the fact that we are not training the next generation of scientists or supporting the current scientists the way that we traditionally have due to cuts in science funding. And that's ultimately going to put all of us at more risk.
0: very important things in focus as we are watching this stricken ship and the potential resolution here of what's going on board. Drs. Angela Rasmussen and Megan Ranney, thank you so much to both of you. We appreciate it. And up next, CNN has some new reporting on what U.S. intel believes about Iran's supreme leader and how he's shaping the regime's strategy. Plus, a major blow to Democrats ahead of the midterms. The Virginia Supreme Court striking down a new map that voters approve that could have handed Democrats more seats in November. And the truth is out there, and now it's online. The Pentagon releasing files related to UFO sightings, including videos, pilot reports, and decades of government records on unexplained sightings.
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0: Breaking tonight, CNN has new reporting on Iran's injured supreme leader, Mojtaba Khamenei, who remains out of public view but is still playing a critical role in shaping war strategy. U.S. intelligence assessing that Khamenei is likely helping direct how Iran is managing negotiations with the U.S. to end the war, but the precise authority within the now fractured regime remains unclear. One source characterized the uncertainty around Khamenei's status as, quote, Wizard of Oz meets Weekend at Bernie's. This comes as the U.S. is still waiting on a response tonight from Iran on a proposal to end the war. My sources tonight are CNN Global Affairs analyst Kareem Sajapour and CNN National Security analyst Beth Sanner. All right, Kareem, I wonder what you think of that reporting about Khamenei and sort of his status. How are you seeing it?
18: Well, that was such a great quote, perceptive quote from the intelligence analyst, that it was Weekend at Bernie's meets Wizard of Oz. And the question there is, this guy is, does he have his wits? You know, is he able to actually make major decisions? Is he in a position, is he in a hospital bed, or is he in a position to sign off on these incredibly consequential decisions? I think there is a consensus view that it is small coterie of Revolutionary Guardsmen who are behind him. But we commonly think of the Revolutionary Guards as one large monolith, and they're not. There are divergent views within the Revolutionary Guards as well. But, you know, the fact that his father was leader and was killed gives Mojtaba Khamenei, certain status to sign off on these big decisions.
0: What does it mean, Beth, though, for that kind of fractured situation, for how the U.S. is facing challenges as they're negotiating here?
19: Right. I mean, I think we've been talking for a while about this idea that, you know, Iran's leadership has always been fractured. There have always been these divisions. But before, there was the guy, the supreme leader, literally, who was the arbiter of the decision making. And now they don't have that. And so you do see factions taking advantage of that, most likely, where, you know, like, oh, well, I talked to the supreme leader and he said, you know, so it does make things more complicated. But at the same time, I think that the United States, in a way, I mean, we have a little bit of an excuse. We're using it maybe as a crutch to say, oh, you know, we can't really get a decision. And that's why there's this delay. It's not because they don't want to agree to this. It's not because they're playing us. It's actually because they're all discombobulated. Well, maybe they're discombobulated to a point, but I think the Iranians are also playing this discombobulation to their own benefit.
0: Well, and Iran has, we have to remember, a higher pain tolerance than the U.S. We know this, right? And new in our reporting as well is this recent CIA report finding Iran can likely last up to 4 months of the ongoing U.S. blockade. That's a really long time, Kareem. And I wonder, as Iran is looking at that, sort of what is their calculus?
18: So the challenge here is that for President Trump, you know, he's spent a lot on this war, perhaps upwards of $50 billion. And to justify that cost, he needs a very strong deal. Likewise, the Iranians have sacrificed an enormous amount. They've probably lost over $100 billion. Their leadership has been assassinated. So they also feel like, you know, we need a strong deal. And that's why, even though both parties, I think, ultimately want to end this war, they're so far apart. And, you know, to play on what something that Beth was alluding to earlier, there was a class I was teaching many years at Georgetown University on U.S. strategy toward the Middle East. And back then, you would teach the United States as like a system. And when it came to the Middle East, you're just studying an individual. Now it's kind of the opposite. You know, it's really, we're studying President Trump and what he's thinking and saying on a daily basis. And we're thinking of Iran as a system of government.
19: Can I jump in there on this whole idea of like the CIA saying that it's going to be 3 to 4 months? My bet is that it didn't actually say it that way. Like the intelligence community isn't like the poly market where we're like, well, we'll give 90% probability that they'll fall apart in 4 months. Like, we don't, I'm speaking in we, but they don't do that way.
0: Once one, always one.
19: There are scenarios, it's not the specific, because think about this. How would we know when the Iranian regime has enough? How would we know when the people would, you know, rise up because the food is running out? You know, there's an open border between Pakistan and Iran.
0: I think the point here, right, is they have some lasting power.
19: Yes.
0: And I wonder.
19: Maybe it said at least.
0: Yeah. And I wonder if Iran is looking at that and looking at the timeline. I mean, the calendar of U.S. elections cannot be lost on Iran. Right, Beth?
19: Absolutely.
0: And how that affects
19: and
0: the president's
19: exactly
0: calculus.
19: And we know exactly where that is. And I think that the point is that they have quite a bit of running room. And they can decide more where that runway runs out than the U.S. president does, because they have an iron grip on the people. So the time, they own the stopwatch.
0: Okay, so Kareem, the video out today that shows these U.S. military, the U.S. military disabling these two Iranian flagged oil tankers that were trying to bypass the U.S. blockade. The state media says that U.S. and Iran exchanged limited fire along the strait today. Trump says the ceasefire is still in effect. You say?
18: Well, obviously the Iranians will have a say in whether or not that ceasefire is still in effect. And listen, this is an enormous concern for our partners in the region, in the Persian Gulf, because, you know, this the strait being an international waterway is central to their, you know, their economic model. And so that's something which President Trump, I don't think he can end the war until the strait is open.
0: Yeah. I want to ask you, Beth, about Russia and Ukraine, because the president also announced this three-day ceasefire for the war today, just a day before Russia's Victory Day parade. Is this significant? Could this lead to something more, or is this just a little lip?
19: Well, the president said he hoped it would lead to the, you know, beginning of the end of the war. But Marco Rubio, I think, was a little bit more realistic today when he basically said that the negotiations are stalled and that there really would be a waste of time if we reengaged right now, but we're ready to do when the moment strikes. I think that the point here is that President Trump was doing Putin a solid by asking Zelensky not to rain drones down on their parade. And so, you know, Zelensky's response, I think, showed a lot of confidence and his, as they call it, their long-range sanctions, meaning their ability to fire missiles and drones into Moscow. This narrative that Russia is winning, that President Trump has been talking about, they are not winning. Putin looks weak.
0: It's a really interesting point. Beth, Kareem, thank you so much to both of you. And up next, Virginia isn't the only place where Democrats are facing an uphill battle. In Tennessee, Republicans just approved a map carving up a majority black House district. We're going to speak with State Rep Justin Pearson, who was running for that district seat, next.
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0: The NBA playoffs are underway, and now you can trade every game on Kalshi. 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
1: Republicans filed an emergency appeal to the Supreme Court to try and redraw their map. The governor even signed new legislation anticipating a win in the courts. President Trump celebrated the Virginia ruling online today, calling it a, quote, huge win for the Republican Party and America. You may remember he helped set this latest redistricting push in motion over the summer when he openly urged Republicans to draw more favorable maps.
2: How many more seats do you want the Republicans to draw?
3: Five.
2: And then what if California, New York, Illinois, and other blue states?
3: Yeah, well, that's okay, too, but five. I think we get five. And there could be some other states. We're going to get another three or four or five in addition. Texas would be the biggest one.
1: The fight gained new urgency just over a week ago when the Supreme Court again weakened part of the Voting Rights Act, opening the door to new redistricting battles across the South. Now Republicans in states like Louisiana and South Carolina are pushing their own map changes as both parties try to reshape the battlefield ahead of the midterms. My sources on all of this and more, former Republican Congressman Charlie Dent, former Obama campaign advisor Amisha Cross, and former Deputy Assistant Attorney General Tom Dupree. Tom, let's go through some of the legal stuff here first, because there is a lot of it. There's a lot of states. Looking at Virginia, this didn't really surprise a lot of legal experts who saw Virginia's state constitution creating some roadblocks for Democrats. Explain what happened here.
4: Sure. And the decision did not surprise me at all. Basically, what the Virginia Supreme Court said is that this attempt to redistrict didn't follow the rules. Virginia has pretty specific rules about how you can amend the Constitution and specifically what the Democrats would need to do if they wanted to affect their redistricting plan. The Democrats didn't follow those rules. The Virginia Supreme Court simply looked at the Constitution, said, here's the procedure you need to follow. It wasn't followed here. And so as a result, they invalidated the referendum, meaning the redistricting will not happen.
1: In Alabama, the primary is supposed to be in less than 2 weeks. Do you think the Supreme Court is going to let them switch up the map so close to the primary day?
4: I tend to think they will. It's not a certainty. The Supreme Court, I think, understands that when it issued the decision it did a few days ago in the Voting Rights Act, that it was going to have very serious consequences, some that could be felt in the immediate future. It doesn't surprise me that Alabama is moving quickly to redistrict to take advantage of that ruling. They have to get the Supreme Court or some federal court to give them permission to do it. But as you note, they've already laid the groundwork for this. So if the Supreme Court greenlights this, they'll be ready to go, even though the election is imminent. It's around the corner.
1: So, Amisha, for people outside of Alabama, they have to understand these candidates and voters, their expectations have been centered around a certain map and running primary races based on districts being based on that map. And now we're talking about a shift. What does that mean for voters if things are being switched up at the last minute?
5: Well, a lot of confusion. And I think that's at least by the right, has been done purposely. You have voters who have been following these candidates since the dawn of their announcements of their races. You have candidates who have knocked on doors, who have done the work. You have voters who have actually volunteered and worked on those campaigns who, by and large, it won't matter in just a matter of weeks and in some cases days. It's really difficult because not only does it shift the map, it's kind of, you know, it's botched in that sense. It also places voters in a space where they may not even know who the other candidate is, because now the map has shifted so significantly that the people who they've been following in a race are no longer even running in the space where they're actually allowed to vote. That is extremely problematic, especially in such a short amount of time. You can't expect voters to be able to make consequential decisions within just a few weeks or even less than that, again, depending on when those maps are approved.
1: It is certainly a lot of turmoil that we're expecting to see here. Congressman, when you're looking at the political stakes here, our colleague David Axelrod said that the Virginia ruling makes the Democrats climb a little steeper. The tailwinds behind Democrats caused by Trump's unpopularity are great, and Dems still are heavy favorites to recapture the House. But this ruling and Trump's willingness to reach deep into his bottomless bag of tricks and cash increases the degree of difficulty. Do you agree with that? Do you think the Democrats could still flip the House?
6: I-

0: agree with David Axelrod's assessment. Look, the Virginia decision certainly is a big blow to Democrats. It will make it harder for them to capture the House, although they think they are still favored to do so. Rather than having to win three seats, they may now have to win 9 to 12 seats. But the fundamentals of this midterm election cycle have not changed. Republicans are running into very heavy headwinds. And even in Virginia, okay, the Democrats drew a 10 to 1 map. And they're even under the old map, two of the Republican members of Congress in Virginia are in very challenging races. So, you know, Democrats could possibly flip two seats anyway there, making it an 8-3 map. And so I think right now it's still a tough slog for Republicans, no matter how you cut it. But it will cut the margin, I think, for Republicans in terms of their losses. Also, watch what happens in this midterm. A state like mine, Pennsylvania, could flip the state Senate to Democrat. That would be huge. And then they would have total control. And watch, you know, New York and New Jersey and Illinois in 2027. They might take up redistricting. So this war is never going to end. It's bad for the country. Congress needs to pass a law to ban mid-decade redistricting.
1: We have more conversation ahead. Just yesterday in Tennessee, the Republicans carved up the lone congressional district held by a Democrat. We'll be speaking with a Democratic state rep who is running for that seat right after the break.
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1: Just yesterday in Tennessee, Republicans carved up the lone congressional district held by a Democrat there, longtime Congressman Steve Cohen. I want to bring in Tennessee State Rep Justin Pearson, a Democrat who's challenging Cohen in the primary. Thank you, Rep, so much for being with us. What does this mean for your campaign?
23: Listen, our campaign continues. We're continuing to pursue the issues that matter to people in our constituency. But the reality is, yesterday what happened in the General Assembly was a political lynching of the only Black majority district in the state of Tennessee. And it's not by coincidence or incident that that happened.
1: So I want to read to you what House Minority Leader Hakeem Jeffries said today after the Virginia ruling. He said the unprecedented decision by the Virginia Supreme Court reinforces the need to go all in advance of the 2028 election. He said it's going to be incredibly important that states like New York, New Jersey, Washington, Colorado, Oregon, Maryland, and Illinois are aggressive in moving forward to ensure that there's a fair national map, particularly in light of what the Supreme Court's attack on the Voting Rights Act has unleashed. But I'm sure you hear in that, there's no mention of your state. There's no mention of any state close to your state. Those are blue states. So taken together, all of these changed maps will mean that Republicans in blue states and Democrats in red states, like you, have likely no party representation when it comes to the House. Where does that leave voters?
23: I mean, first of all, there's still going to be Democrats here. 50% of Black African-American people live in the South, so the South cannot be abandoned. It has to be invested in. The races are going to be more difficult. Our race for U.S. Congress just got a little bit harder. But the fact of the matter is we can still organize, mobilize, and with the necessary resources win the district that we're running in. And so we cannot give up on the South. It's 15 to 20 congressional seats, 200 state House and state Senate seats. This is an opportunity for us to mobilize and to build and to organize power. And that's what we need to do as a party.
1: If you lose significant Black representation in Congress from the South, how is that going to affect Black communities? How do you see that going?
23: I mean, it'd be absolutely detrimental. And that's the intention of the Republican Party. I mean, white supremacy is a core pillar of the Republican Party. Donald Trump is the biggest white supremacist in the United States of America who is pushing these states to take these actions. And they are willingly capitulating from Bill Lee, Cameron Sexton, Lieutenant Governor Rand McNally, all the way to the governors of Alabama and Mississippi. By not having Black representation, this puts us back in 1964, 1960, 1955, where Black people to be able to advocate for their issues and the concerns that we had. The Voting Rights Act was the most substantial piece of legislation because it started to make the ideal of democracy become a little bit more realized. And now that has been gutted. And so that takes away the voices that are necessary to speak to the issues of some of the most oppressed people in the United States of America who've endured the worst that this country can do. And that's what we're going to lose in Congress and likely in our state legislatures if we don't fight back.
1: And you know, Representative, that Trump would push back on that assessment, right, of him and where he stands. And Republicans would look at this decision by the Supreme Court and say, we've been allowed to make changes based on party, right? We've been allowed to do this by the Supreme Court. What do you say? What do you say to that from President Trump, pushing back on that label as he has historically? and Republicans pointing to the Supreme Court decision?
23: I mean, he can call himself whatever he wishes to call himself, but the truth is we know his record. He denied Black people the ability to even rent at his apartments. He advocated for the lynching of brown and Black boys, the five in the Central Park Five in New York, who were all exonerated. He questioned whether or not President Obama actually was an American citizen. He is a white supremacist, and he wants to ensure that there's a caste system that maintains white power. And he found his allies in the Tennessee General Assembly and the governor's mansions, particularly across the South, to rig and steal an election that he knew he would likely lose in the midterms. That's just the truth of the matter. And to anyone who is advocating otherwise, they're wrong. Mid-decade redistricting came about because this president of the United States fought for it in Texas, and Democrats responded in kind. But the decision that was made in Virginia was made by voters. The decision made in Tennessee is being made by white supremacists in the legislature. It didn't go for a vote before the people. It was decided by a group, a small group of people, for the entire state. And that is wrong. That is very distinctly different, but that is what's being asked for and advocated for across the South, the same places where the Confederacy existed. They're now taking a victory lap for the final, what they think is the nail in the coffin. But our people always rise, our people always fight, and our community is going to fight and make sure that we still have representation, no matter how many barriers they put up in front of us.
1: Representative Pearson, thank you so much for being with us.
23: Thank you. We're going to keep fighting.
1: And turning back now to our panel, Charlie Dent, you hear what the state rep is saying there. What do you think about that?
0: Well, first, let me state I voted to reauthorize the Voting Rights Act back in 2006 for 25 years. And obviously, there have been these court decisions in between. The good news is, though, we're not living in 1965. We're living in, 2026, and we have a lot of African-American congressmen and women in both parties who represent districts that are not a majority Black. And so we've made a lot of progress. Now, clearly down south, this is a big challenge for those African-American districts, that they will lose seats. But I don't think it's a hopeless situation, because we're still going to have plenty of African-American representation. And I want to repeat something I said before. This redistricting war that is happening in this country, whether it's in Texas or Virginia or California or Tennessee, is bad. What they're doing is both sides are drawing very safe seats, as safe as they can make them. So there is very little competition or pressure from the other party. And it is just adding to the polarization and the tribalization of our politics. It is making things worse, not better. We need a truce here. But the gentleman is right that the African-American districts in the South, some of them will disappear. Not all of them, but watch Republicans. They tend to overreach. They tend to overreach like they did in Texas. They're not going to win five of those seats. They're just not. And they made assumptions about future performance when they draw maps based on past performance. So keep that in mind. Don't hyperventilate or overreact to all this redistricting nonsense.
1: Amisha, what do you say?
13: I say it's extremely hard, and full respect to Charlie Dent, it is extremely hard not to hyperventilate if you happen to be Black in America and you're watching this happen right now. The civil rights movement is alive and well in 2026 and beyond. What we are seeing is a president who was dead set on not allowing for free and fair elections. The same guy who denied the results of the 2020 election is now trying to steal the 2026 election. He knows that the road to success for the Democratic Party runs through the Black community. He knows that the Black community is not only the base of change across this country, but also the one that is most fervent in upholding what democracy actually means. So he has chosen this fight. He has found within himself several Southern leaders across state legislatures who were absolutely fine being his accomplices in this, giving him major assists, so to speak, not only in terms of pushing towards state legislation, but also redrawing the maps even before Donald Trump made the statement you played earlier. And I think it's going to hurt Black populations across the country, not just in the South. Many of us have family members that live in the South. Many of us have been raised there and now are in D.C. or other areas up north. It is really frustrating to see American democracy go down the drain.
1: Amisha, Tom, Charlie, thank you so much to all of you for the conversation. Up next, the Pentagon releases its first batch of files on UFOs that it says have never been seen before. So what do they show?
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31: If there were aliens or alien spaceships or anything under the control of the United States government that we knew about, seen, photographs, what have you, I promise you, some guy guarding the installation would have taken a selfie with one of the aliens and sent it to his girlfriend to impress him. Mm-hmm. It would leak.
1: So while you probably won't see a selfie taken with an alien on the Pentagon's website, the Defense Department today released what it says are never-before-seen files on UFOs after President Trump directed the agency to do so earlier this year. Scores of declassified videos and images showing countless unidentified anomalous phenomena, or UAPs, as they're now called, like this strange eight-pointed star-shaped figure weaving through the Middle East sky in 2013. What is that thing? Or images captured throughout the Apollo missions of unidentified lights or objects in space seen from the surface of the moon. The Pentagon says the new website has received 340 million hits in just 12 hours. CNN's Tom Foreman has more on the new release.
2: Crackling with videos and photos showing cryptic images of what appear to be very peculiar flying craft, the release by the Pentagon has UFO and UAP watchers buzzing, even as President Trump, who ordered the release, has said he doesn't know if there is life beyond Earth.
4: I don't have an opinion on it. I never talk about it. A lot of people do.
2: Many of the newly released reports are quite recent. For example, U.S. intelligence officials just last year saying they saw glowing orbs traveling in some undisclosed spot at a high rate of speed. They appeared to be oval-shaped, orange in color with a white or yellow center, and emitting light in all directions. In 2022, there are reports of a military sensor tracking a UAP moving from north to south. And in another report, flying from west to east. In 2024, a teardrop-shaped craft and an uneven ball of white light and a diamond-shaped vessel traveling nearly 500 miles an hour are all reported by military observers.
5: All engines running, commit, liftoff.
2: Older NASA missions also appear, although many were made public earlier. Among them, a bit of unusual audio between the capsule and ground control during the 1965 Gemini 7 mission.
6: This is Houston. Say again, 7.
7: We have a bogey at 10 o'clock time.
6: You have any more information, estimate distance or size?
7: It looks like hundreds of little particles flying by the left out about 3 to 4 miles.
2: Also, Apollo 12 astronaut Alan Bean reporting from space in 1969. You can see these lights, particles of light, flashes of light, and they're just sailing off. They really haul out of here and press off out at the stars. There are many pages of comments by curious citizens, some obvious hoaxes, and more, but no solid answers about what it all means from government officials present or past.
8: I have not seen any firm evidence that there are aliens out there. What the Pentagon is now doing is basically letting the American people make up their own minds.
2: To be clear, the overwhelming number of these sightings are eventually explained as weather balloons or aircraft or mirages or meteoroids, something that makes sense. But some still can't be explained. And that is what keeps the interest up. And it's going to stay there because the Pentagon says more releases are coming. Brianna?
1: We look forward to that. Tom Foreman, thank you for that report. And thank you for joining us. CNN Newsnight with Abby Phillips starts now.
9: Tonight, wipe off the map. Virginia deals a blow to Democrats retaliating against Donald Trump's redistricting moves in a consequential twist. Plus,
10: the golden age is upon us, that Trump policies are working.
9: Despite 81% feeling economic pain, is the new jobs report reason for optimism? Also,
31: can you talk plain English to folks and not have a bunch of gobbledygook around it?
9: 44 gives advice to Democrats hoping to become 48. And he may be number two, but is J.D. Vance losing his advantage to potentially become number one to America's top diplomat? Live at the table, Horace Cooper, Lee McGowan, Stephen Moore, Denver Riggleman, and Franklin Leonard. Americans with different perspectives aren't talking to each other, but here they do.
11: Good evening, I'm Abby Phillips in New York. America's redistricting battles just became a full-fledged war. Democrats are vowing to go all in tonight after a consequential setback in Virginia. The state Supreme Court striking down the new congressional map that favors Democrats, ruling that the party began the process of putting the measure on the ballot too late. The new map would have created four new majority blue districts, and it was created in response to President Trump's call for red states to redraw maps to favor Republicans. Now, last month, voters narrowly passed that referendum, and Democrats are vowing to appeal. The House Minority Leader, Hakeem Jeffries, says that the fight is just getting started. And it all comes after the Supreme Court issued a historic ruling that severely weakened the Voting Rights Act of 1965, and it opened the door to new redistricting battles all across the South. Like, for example, in Alabama, where Republicans are now asking the Supreme Court to allow the state to revert back to an old map that it had struck down. The court in 2023 ultimately ordered the officials to redraw its map after it tried to pack black voters into one district. So we are, to be frank, in the depths of hell now when it comes to redistricting. I don't think there's a better way to put it. Like, there's no bottom. Officially here. I think between the Supreme Court ruling and Virginia, we have a situation where pretty much every state is going to be looking at their maps and seeing whether they can box out the other political party. And the result is going to be, I think, just terrible,
0: chaos.
11: Probably. Yeah, chaos, terrible for our democracy. But for black voters in particular in the South, they're looking to lose pretty much most, if not all, of their representation in southern states.
12: Yeah, I think that's accurate. I mean, I think a lot of people have tried to couch these events in terms of the last few years, but I think we have to look at it in terms of the historical context of the entire country. This is part of an ongoing political project that began after the Civil War and was designed to disenfranchise black voters. And then when disenfranchisement required a more sophisticated solution, it was poll taxes and literacy taxes and the grandfather rule. And then when we couldn't actually prevent people from voting, we decided to dilute their collective political force and see if there wasn't a way that you could prevent the entire community from coalescing enough political power to have influence. And, you know, the Voting Rights Act, the Supreme Court, they were bulwarks against that kind of behavior. But now what we're seeing is a rollback on all of that with Trump's supermajority on the court. And, you know, it's not a coincidence that after Alexander, or because of Alexander in South Carolina, you saw 30,000 black voters moved into a new district to target a 17% black voting age population in another district. It's not a coincidence that Tennessee has already carved up the largest or the only majority black district into three separate districts. And, you know, when you're going back to the Alabama map where they explicitly said we're packing all the black folks into one district, look, my father used to tell me this thing when I was a kid, and it used to drive me crazy. Like, don't tell me your priorities, show me your budget. And the Supreme Court has basically given people license to say, no, it's about partisanship, but we all know what it is.
11: Of course.
13: Okay, so I disagree, I think, with almost everything that was said. One of the biggest challenges is 75 years ago, it was fair to say that if you looked like me, your voting record would be useful and constructive in supporting other people who look like me.
12: That's
13: what has
12: true.
13: Happened now is that a far radical left group of people who happen to look like me are holding these spots, and even black Americans aren't agreeing with them. We've seen black Americans say, we want more law enforcement in our communities, not less. But they're Washington representatives, we want less law enforcement. We've seen more black Americans challenge what is clearly a radical left progressive orthodoxy. And the Supreme Court said today that it will not enshrine into the Constitution that radical left orthodoxy is always going to get a seat.
12: That's nonsense. Directly, the court basically said, you can enshrine gerrymandering if you can reasonably claim that it is partisan. If you say that it's partisan and it has a racial effect, that's fine. You can do whatever you want. You want to talk about extreme possible...
13: I don't know what racial effect means, though. Cool. I don't.
0: Yeah.
13: And that's my point.
11: Let me give a couple
12: of... The court has established what racial effect has meant on many occasions.
11: Let me give a couple of other examples of what we're about to see. So, for example, in South Carolina, the reporting is, as of right now, that the Trump administration is pressuring very heavily South Carolina Republicans to redistrict to get rid of Jim Clyburn's seat. He's the only Democrat representing that state. That state is 25% black, so it would eliminate all districts in the state that could potentially elect a representative of those voters' choice. And I want you to hear Lindsey Graham talk about this and why it's kind of a risky gamble in a state like South Carolina and maybe in other places in the country.
0: I would recommend that everybody look at the map and see if it's a net positive. it's up to the state legislature to do this, but in trying to pick up a seat, you don't want to jeopardize other seats. You know, make sure the map accomplishes the goal. If at the end of the day we create a map that gives Democrats more competitive opportunity, what have you gained?
11: So, I mean, two things to me are striking about what he just said. I think he's acknowledging that if you push black voters out of a Clyburn district and into Nancy Mace's district and Joe Wilson's district, you could create more competitive seats. But he's also seemingly just like refuting what you just said, which is this idea that if Republicans thought that black voters were so competitive, they wouldn't have to move them.
12: That's
11: they would
12: correct.
11: Just compete, right?
3: It's a data thing.
12: Okay. It's red
11: map. Let me let Denver's have a
3: yeah, it's a data thing. So when you talk about Tennessee specifically, it actually takes apart your argument, because if you're talking about splitting that district up into three districts, that means that actually the voting totals do not favor Republicans in that specific district. It's that simple. That's what gerrymandering is all about.
13: Except for the fact that that particular seat is occupied by a white person.
11: The whole argument has been that we are diminishing the number of blacks in Congress. Let me just let Denver finish his point. Let me just let him finish, and then I'll let you guys on this.
3: It's funny. You got a lawyer next to a counterterrorism analyst. This will be fun. So anyway, so here's the issue that as I see it, direct action predicates exactly what the people are thinking. I'm not going to try to put words in people's mouth or anything like that, but when you see an immediate reaction to the VRA from Tennessee or other states and dismembering these districts and actually fragmenting them, that means that those districts are not in favor of the specific ruling party. It's that simple. That's what gerrymandering is.
14: The whole thing is such a disgrace, and it's a disgrace. Both parties are doing it. It's outrageous what's happening, and it's such a simple problem. Why do we allow the politicians to draw the lines? It's the most ridiculous thing I've ever heard of. So there's such a simple solution to this, which is just have computers just draw lines that are contiguous and compact so that you don't have snake-like districts. Take politics out of it. Look, I hate racial gerrymandering. I hate gerrymandering. And what you've got right now is an escalation in this war. So the Democrats are saying, well, we're going to make all our blue states completely blue. And the Republicans say, we're going to make our states completely red. This is an affront to democracy. We hear all this talk about, threats to democracy. This gerrymandering, and both parties are doing it. I'm not blaming one party or another.
11: I think that feels like a fairly common sense view. And there have been, computer generated mock-ups of districts that, by the way, might produce a state with very few, if not no, seats allocated to another party. But that's because you're trying to keep communities together, which is part of the role of district.
14: Well, why not?
12: I think we agree that this is a disaster. But I think where we disagree is that these sort of both sides of it. I think we have to be honest about the fact where this moment started. Prior to Trump's attempt to mid-decade redistrict in Texas, there was a pretty commonly accepted decision that we would do this on a every decade basis that was enshrined in the Constitution, and we would figure it out at the state level, right? That's where this started to break down.
14: Yes.
12: It is a reasonable response from Democrats once that happened to race to the bottom. So I think it sounds like we agree.
14: With you. Okay.
11: So let me ask you, Lee. Graham Platner says, I'm old enough to remember when Republicans in Ohio just ignored court rulings repeatedly and did it anyway. He's sort of suggesting that maybe Virginia should do the same.
15: Look, I'm a big believer in following the law. And if the law says you can't do it, then you can't do it. What I am also a big believer in is fighting fire with fire. So I don't think Virginia even wanted to do what they did. I think they were very clearly they were pushed to it because they were like, well, what do we do? If one side is cheating and we're not cheating, I often use the analogy of cage match fighting. So if I am a boxer and I get into the ring and I'm doing everything I'm supposed to do to get my points, to get my jab, to get my thing, and the other person starts kicking me in the head over and over again, and the ref doesn't call it, then I either learn to kick back or I get beat. And I think the Democrats are sick of getting beaten. So they did this, and they've done it through the voters, which the Republican side never did. I think at the end of the day, what we have to say is, look at Alabama. 34% of Alabama voted for Kamala Harris, which you could then extrapolate from that 30% at least of that state is Democrat. Then 30-odd percent voted for Harris in Tennessee. So you could extrapolate that 30-odd percent of Tennessee is for Democrats. But now they're going to have zero representation in Congress. That is a travesty to democracy, to the people's voice. And this is all about disenfranchising voters. Yes. And we are all voters. We are all voters.
16: Not unlike Massachusetts.
15: Well, that's not the point.
16: Well, yes, they disenfranchise.
15: People vote in Massachusetts because they actually like what they're getting from their Democrats.
17: It's actually not neither of those things. Right. That is not what happened in Massachusetts.
15: I just think people shouldn't think that they are safe if they are not in the original group that's being disenfranchised.
17: Down in Florida, Lee said she believes in following the law. Down in Florida, Ron DeSantis is pushing through a gerrymandered voting map that directly defies the state's constitution that was passed by 60%+ of the population. How is that allowed?
16: Okay. On this very program, I said the constitution allows states to gerrymander. Gerrymander comes from Eldridge Gerry from New Jersey at the very early stages of America's history. We have had this phenomenon. What I said was,
17: Florida's
16: what you can't do,
17: state constitution, I'm answering your question, explicitly
16: I'm answering your question.
17: Partisan
16: what I said is you can't cheat. Virginia was lazy and didn't do it properly, and it got struck down. If it turns out that Florida didn't do it properly, it too will be struck
17: down.
16: Well,
17: I'm telling you,
16: you have the right
17: even
16: to
17: Ron
16: do
17: DeSantis
16: it.
17: is acknowledging that he is defying the state's constitution because he just doesn't think it applies. And that may get through because the Republicans have pretty much unilateral control down there, but that is also a defiance of the law. Republicans seem to be totally fine with
16: there
17: that.
16: Is a due process argument that could be made to go into a federal court. You get to pick it, by the way, and you could pick a Democrat appointee to raise these particular points.
14: So, course,
16: but the issue
14: what you have now is look at the big states. Look at Florida, Texas, New York, the biggest states in the country, Illinois, where I'm from.
15: California.
14: They're all being divided up by the party in power so that it's like 9-1 in one state and 12-1 in another state.
17: Illinois could go even further.
14: These districts are supposed to represent the voters, and they don't do that.
16: The issue isn't whether that's a good policy or not. The issue is whether or not the Constitution bars it. And all that I've been saying is...
14: Well, there would be a constitutional amendment to change it.
16: Okay, do that.
18: The Constitution also holds...
17: But you know what? I actually think we're in a place now where people are asking, is this right for our democracy? It's not just on a technicality does the law allow it, but do we actually want to live in a society?
16: Then amend it if it's so overwhelmingly obvious.
17: We're having a discussion at this table about where the country ought to be, right? And I think that's what, if you're really talking to Americans about this at home, that's probably what they're talking about too.
14: Yes.
17: Do we want the country to look like this?
16: Country to adhere to the existing contract called the Constitution.
15: Oh, we would all love that, but maybe you don't want to talk to the president.
17: Let Denver have a
19: My worry is about the change in the infrastructure of fairness. You know, when you look at 2019, you took away court's ability to actually stop partisan gerrymandering. You go to 2026, you're looking at racial gerrymandering. And my issue is when you're looking at six states that you talked about that did mid-decade redistricting at the command of the president, that's what started this. The other thing, back to Stephen, the fairness thing, and Stephen, actually you were compelling, because my biggest worry is that people are going to feel disenfranchised at every portion of this. And just like when I was looking at the January 6th wave of violence, or people who started to think they're disenfranchised, What this is going to start is a race to the bottom. As Stephen's talking about, friend, everybody's talking about here, but that race to the bottom, for me, my worry is the 2026 and 2028 midterms and when people feel disenfranchised and they feel like the courts aren't talking with them, they feel like their votes are being taken away.
18: Yep.
19: That's my biggest fear, because that was the same radical message that was pushed before January 6th, that the election was stolen, and now you have this same divide happening in the country based on this race to the bottom on gerrymandering. I think it's the most dangerous thing we've seen in a long time, what's happening today, especially even the phone calls I got today, Democrats, Republicans, there is madness and anger and rage. And that is my fear, is that same type of sort of this stochastic awfulness, right, that's starting to come out of people based on all of these decisions, I think is going to rear its head.
17: All right. Next for us, the jobs report that surprised everyone. So is there reason for optimism now, despite 80% of Americans saying that they feel economic pain? Plus, Barack Obama has some blunt advice for his fellow Democrats. Stop with the, quote, gobbledygook. We'll discuss.
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17: Tonight, a new reason for optimism and rising economic anxiety. Amid rising economic anxiety, the latest job report out today shows that the U.S. added 115,000 jobs last month, beating expectations almost double. The unemployment rate stayed the same at 4.3%. That's a sign that the labor market is resilient. As the Iran war and rising gas prices weigh heavily on Americans' pocketbooks, and the White House jumped at the chance to brag.
0: These are 2 months in a row of absolutely blockbuster numbers. The fact is that people still don't have faith that the golden age is upon us, that Trump policies are working, but it keeps showing up in the data. And it's really astonishing, like what record-setting numbers we're starting to see.
17: Despite the job gains, consumer sentiment declined again this month, hitting a new record low, its lowest in decades. And I do think, look, there's some good, a lot of good news in this jobs report, especially because what came before it was what a lot of people suggested was a jobs recession. Mm-hmm. And so there's that.
19: Yeah.
17: I do think Kevin Hassett, as he has been over the last few days, overstating it a little bit, because the job creation levels in the last month and the month before are probably at or below what it was for most of Biden's term. Mm-hmm. But I just wonder for you, Stephen, are we seeing like a gap between the stock market, between the expectations of the market, which is really what we're talking about here, and what real people are experiencing, how they're feeling, their own anxieties about this economy?
19: So it's a paradox. I mean, you're right. Some of these statistics have shown improvement. I remember when I was on the show 4 or 5 weeks ago, we were talking about, are we going to have stagflation, you know, rising unemployment and rising inflation at the same time. And it looks like, I like that word you use, resilient, because the U.S. economy is pretty resilient. And this latest report shows that. But and look, you're right. We have the NASDAQ, the S&P 500 and the Dow Jones are at or near all-time highs. Now, that's a good thing. We want a good, healthy stock market. And most Americans are invested in the market. But and the jobs numbers were good. But people are angry. People are really angry about gas prices. They're angry about food, grocery prices. And it's going to be really important for Republicans, if they want to be competitive in November, can get this economy moving and get those prices down. And that means, you know, step one is get the Strait of Hormuz open so that oil is flowing, so people aren't paying $4.50 a gallon. But remember, by the way, before this all happened, we had the lowest gas prices in 50 years adjusted for inflation. We can get back to that.
1: Can I ask a question? I'm not an economist by any means. So on the surface, I can see that the labor market looks stable, right? The unemployment is holding, this kind of thing. Mm-hmm. But underneath, isn't the market really being reshaped? Like, I feel like it's been happening for a long time with the inventions of things like the tractor and the assembly line and computers and the internet and that kind of thing. And now we have this next iteration of AI coming in with things like data centers, and they're going to be replacing human workers with no real plan as to how we're going to give jobs to the humans that are being replaced. So I feel like we're right at the edge of a real crisis, and we're not dealing with that. Does that seem reasonable?
19: Very good point you're making. So we are on the precipice of one of the greatest productivity revolutions in the history of the world, and it's coming very quickly. Robotics is going to change everything. You know, we have 2 million truck drivers in this country. Probably in 15 years, there will be zero truck drivers. It'll all be automated, and people are very nervous about that. In fact, if you look at the polling, people are more nervous about this coming revolution than they are optimistic about it. The technology companies have done it. They're investing trillions of dollars in this, and they're not asking the American people what they want. Have you noticed what's going on in these communities, Abby,
17: over
19: the country? People are saying, no, we don't want the data centers. We don't want
17: it. They're not asking. They're like, we don't care.
1: They're not listening at all.
19: Yeah, exactly.
17: And I mean, even looking deeply at the job numbers, underemployment is up. I think people, there's a lot of movement in the economy that is some of it due to AI, but I think people are seeing the writing on the wall. They're experiencing right now their budgets getting stretched, and they feel truly nervous.
2: I think there's a couple of things. I have an AI company, which is so interesting that you asked that question, by the way. So I've hired about 20 or 30 people in the last 4 to 5 months. The scary thing is, when you're talking about AI, is that you're right.
19: when we're looking at some of the actual development that we're doing, we're able to actually have some shortcuts based on artificial intelligence. The other thing, though, that we're finding, we need to hire more people for certain other trades that we're actually finding out, and we can have a whole conversation about it. It's been fascinating for me to run an AI company. The other thing, Stephen, I was thinking about what you said about the jobs. 115,000 feels okay. I also own whiskey distilleries, and we got a 50% tariff on bottles, and we had to raise our prices by $2 per bottle based on some random tariff. But here's the thing. I feel like I'm in eighth grade, and I go to my mom, and I'm like, Mom, I did so much better on my math test today. And she goes, how'd you do, honey? I said, look, a C-minus. Look at that. And that's what we're getting right now from the White House,
17: it's
19: right?
17: It's better than the D that I usually got.
19: I didn't go to school. I was a vagrant. But anyway, so but the thing that I'm sorry, but the thing that Stephen said too, you know, that I was thinking about the jobs created in the 16 months since Trump was president. It's 420,000, give or take. I wanted to do a real comparison with Biden. The last 16 months of Biden was 2 million jobs. So that's where I have this like weird jittery feeling based on sort of the reshaping of the baseline of the American economy, but I'm also looking at the tariffs that our families are still dealing with. My wife is a CEO. We're dealing with glass tariffs. We're dealing with cork tariffs. We're dealing with supply chain issues. We're still dealing with COVID surcharges, right, on some of the actual things that we're getting in our supply chain. So my thing is we don't see it at a micro level at our distillery. We're 45% down on sales over the last 2 years, 45% in people, but we're up about 38% per ticket, but that's because we upped our prices so dang much. People have to spend money. So that's the issue that I'm talking about. It looks like it's a C-minus when everybody's saying it's an A-plus from the administration.
17: Yeah, I mean, most Americans, 64% say the economy right now is weak. They blame Trump. They think that his approval ratings on handling of the economy and cost of living are really bargain basement right now. And I don't think the American people are stupid. I don't think that they're misguided. I think they're just telling it like it is for them.
3: Yeah, I mean, look, I think more jobs is great. But like you said, when you leave that job and you go put gas in the car so you can go back to work the next day, and then you go buy groceries and you go home and the kids need new shoes and you need a new washing machine and everything's more expensive because of the war, because of the tariffs, you're not going to be happy. So great, there are more jobs. That is undeniably a good thing, even if it's significantly less job growth than we saw during the last 16 months of Biden's term. It's actually more than 2 million. I know it's like 186,000 on average every month over the last 12 months of his presidency. But that's not making people's lives better. Their quality of life is down, and they know it.
1: I think we should also remember that foreclosures are up. They're through the roof.
3: Yeah.
1: That same gentleman that was on talking about the economy being so good, he was the one that was just on a couple of days ago talking about how high credit card interest rates are coming in. And I'm like,
17: credit card debt levels.
1: Yeah.
17: Let me let Horace have a word.
4: Okay. One observation is that every American is the best judge of how their financial circumstance is. And it is the job of the president and it is the job of his political opponents to come to those Americans and say, here is what I offer as a way to address your concerns. At present, all we got is orange man bad from the partisan opponents, and then the president bringing a strategy, some may argue, is a mixed bag. The tariffs maybe aren't
1: I'm not orange man bad. There's a war no one wanted. There's health care that no one can get. There's foreclosures that are through the roof. People can't afford homes. It's not orange man bad.
4: Well,
1: if the economy is terrible, we're in a war. We have no health care. Our education is terrible. They're gerrymandering the entire country, so our votes aren't hurt. Data centers are being built everywhere that people don't want them.
4: Patiently.
1: So here we go. And I'm saying,
17: all right. Okay,
19: hold on.
4: If your solution is the federal government is going to do all of these things to make it better, there has been no example throughout recorded history of that working. In fact, everywhere on the planet where you give free health care, where you give
1: that's every single country that's a peer nation of ours.
3: I want to take one step back here because, again, I think that's largely nonsense. I'll take it all the way back to the fundamental text of capitalism. Let's look at The Wealth of Nations, Adam Smith. This is a direct quote. No society can truly be flourishing and happy for which the greater part of its members are poor and miserable.
19: That's book one, chapter eight. People you mentioned, Ben, are you really trying to celebrate people that Biden's economy was good? Because it was a disaster.
4: It was terrible.
19: The inflation that people are feeling.
3: I said nothing about Biden.
1: Yes,
3: I said
1: Biden.
19: You said all these jobs that he created.
3: No, but this is my point.
19: Yeah.
3: Haslett's out there saying, oh, my God, the job numbers are so good. The sentiment is bad. They're making the same mistake Biden did.
5: 1 point. 86% of the rise in prices since COVID happened under Biden. So people should be angry about rising prices.
1: We are 2 years into this administration. Could we maybe not be talking about Biden? We're in a war that Biden did not start.
3: There was a whole
1: Biden did not start.
17: What you, Horace, was saying and what Lee was saying. I'm not sure what Lee was saying was that the government should do a bunch of things. In fact, maybe the argument here is that if Trump had not done a bunch of things, he might be dealing with a much better economy. I mean, had he not done tariffs, had he not pursued the war, there are a lot of options that would have involved
5: but we did
17: the president.
5: Do the tax cut, and that helped Americans.
17: That helped Americans. He chose to do a lot of things that created some of the headwinds that the economy is facing right now.
4: So the opponents are just going to say, elect us and we won't do any more of that.
1: That's not what we're saying, man.
17: If you're Denver Riggleman and you've got a business that is being tariffed so much that you have to raise your prices by $2, then yes, not doing tariffs would actually be great for the American people. All right, Barack Obama has some advice for the Democrats and the next election. Stop acting like college professors and start speaking plainly. Will they start to listen?

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7: Tonight, from his soon-to-be-open presidential library in the south side of Chicago, Barack Obama has a message for Democrats. Stop doing too much and speak plainly.
8: I'm not as worried about this so-called rift between the left and liberals, as you describe it. What I'm more interested in for Democrats is, do you know how

0: to just talk to regular people like we're not in a college seminar, right? You know, can you talk plain English to folks about...
1: I think that's one of the powers that Mom Donnie has.
0: That's correct.
1: Is that he also, not only does he talk like a normal person, but he lives a normal life, but he also, he names what is obviously wrong.
0: Yes.
1: And he goes, we should change that thing.
0: That doesn't make any sense. And not have a bunch of gobbledygook around it.
2: Without mentioning Donald Trump by name, Obama also suggested that the standards for seeking the highest office in the land aren't so high anymore.
1: How dumb do you think it is for people to say that I should run for president?
0: Well, you know, the bar has changed.
1: That is true. That is true. At times, subterranean. I don't have to limbo so low.
0: Let me put it this way. I think that you could perform significantly better than some folks that we've seen.
1: All right.
0: Yeah. I have great confidence in that.
1: Thank you very much.
0: Yeah.
1: Is that an endorsement?
0: It was not.
2: No endorsement for Colbert, but Denver, is he right about how Democrats talk to voters?
3: Oh, gosh, you're going to ask me first because I'm a former Republican. Is that that's what this is all about?
2: Curious.
3: Yes. Yeah. I mean,
2: somebody who's actually run for office.
3: Yeah, it's true. Yeah. I mean, to be able to communicate, you know, specifically on where you're at, and I don't even know what you would call it, but it's actually just speaking to people in a way that they feel like you actually care about them. I am not a seminar guy. I don't know. I know it's very surprising to everybody here that I don't speak in a college seminar type of manner. But I do think that it's okay. But I think that, I think when he's talking about that, I actually have run against somebody, and I'm not going to say who she was, but every time we were in a debate, it seemed like I'm like, don't do that. You're going to get beat, because everybody there actually, they don't know what you're talking about, because you're using a specific litany of things that have nothing to do with what they're actually worried about. And I think it's a very fair statement by Obama.
2: What do you think, Franklin? I mean, have Democrats gotten into this professorial, I think, to be honest, let me just be plain about what I think Obama's talking about. I think he's talking about the way in which the Democratic Party talks about inclusion, talks about those types of things, and basically draws these lines around who is allowed to talk in certain ways about certain groups of people in our politics.
4: I think that's some of it. I mean, I think... Like, it's not like Joe Biden was running around giving like lectures on Habermas. Right? I'm loath to say that all Democrats have this problem. I do think, and like, look, Barack Obama is probably the best political communicator of at least two generations. So like, what do I know? I think that it's a partial diagnosis. I think that it is good political communication to be able to walk into any bar in America and have a conversation with people and evince a care about what concerns them and talk plainly about how you're going to provide solutions. I think that's one of Mom Donnie's great gifts. I think he can walk into any gathering in the city of New York and have a conversation, and people will leave and say, maybe I underestimated him. He may be interested in what my life is like, right? I think the other part of that diagnosis, though, is it's not just how you talk about things, it's where you talk about things. And I think that one of Mamdani's great gifts, in addition to being incredibly charismatic and speaking plainly, is that he went to where the people are. He's not in the editorial section of the New York Times. He's in people's feeds. He's in digital video. He's on podcasts. And I think that, in addition to how Democrats talk, is maybe the bigger, more important problem that they have not been able to figure out how to solve, in part because it's a harder problem to solve. And credit where due, I think the Republicans have been incredibly effective at having a distribution layer for whatever talking they're doing that gets to people where they are.
5: It also could be top down. So like on the Republican side, you have Donald Trump at the top, and he speaks in a very specific way that everybody can understand. Our leadership tends to speak in a very professorial kind of way. They speak too much of it for me. I often see things coming from congressional leaders that are from the Democrats, and I'm like, this is 17 paragraphs too long. No one is reading this. I think the reason that Democrats come off sometimes like they're being high and mighty is that we come off a little bit like hall monitors. Like we're making sure everybody is doing the right thing and saying the right thing. And what we end up doing is being unlikable. I think that there are a fair amount of Democrats who actually speak exactly like the people. So, I think it's why people like Mallory McMorrow and Graham Platner are leading in their polls, because they speak the way the people speak.
6: So I hope what Barack Obama meant with what he was saying is the Democrat message is not appealing to the probably 60% of the American voters. So, look, defund the police. That's a stupid idea.
5: That wasn't the Democratic message, though. You know, it was just stuck on them.
6: Raise taxes through the roof. You know, letting women and men play sports.
5: Again, not a Democratic message. None of those are Democratic messages.
6: Here's the thing. Bernie Frank said something really interesting the other day. You know, he's dying, and he was a pretty liberal congressman. He said, it's not enough for Democrats when, like, one of the Democrats says defund the police. It's not enough to say, well, I didn't say that. They have to start denouncing these things. I really believe, Abby, you know what the Democrats need right now is a sister soldier moment. And remember, that's what happened under Bill Clinton, and it really revived him. And who in the Democratic Party is standing up to the crazies?
4: I would like you to explain exactly what you mean by that. But first, I'd love to hear you denounce any of the many things that Republican leadership have said.
6: Okay, like
4: that,
6: what?
4: That I mean, let's just scroll through Donald Trump's Twitter feed. Like, come on.
6: Give me one example, because I don't.
4: Okay, here's where
6: I'm
4: start.
6: Not a rah-rah Republican. I'm not going to stand there and say, oh, Republicans
4: but
6: are wonderful.
4: This is my point, though. Yeah. You're claiming that Democrats are saying all of these things that fundamentally, as a matter of policy, they are not. Second of all, the idea that Republicans are not out there saying things that are...
6: They do. They say crazy things, too.
4: Right, but where is your demand that Republicans
6: denounce
4: those things?
6: I mean, I think both parties really need to...
4: Back to both parties.
2: You'll have to weigh in on the next segment. Next for us. Could Donald Trump's number two lose his chance to be number one? Secretary of State Marco Rubio is making the most of his time in the spotlight these days. We'll discuss.
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2: Who will be Donald Trump's MAGA successor? In an interesting split screen of the likely leading candidates this week, it reignited that debate. Vice President J.D. Vance was in Iowa talking to voters and promoting the administration's tax and tariff policies and making the case for Republicans in the midterms. Meanwhile, Marco Rubio was fielding questions from reporters in the White House briefing room and making an overseas trip to meet the first American-born Pope. Horace, what do you think? Where do you think the ledger is right now between Vance and Rubio?
23: The Republican Party, like the Democrats, often let the former vice president have the first shot when that position becomes open for president. In this particular case, the 80 million voters for Donald Trump, two-thirds of whom are Republicans, are going to have to be sold on who it is that best reflects their values and their views, and that's going to decide it. And that's good, because competition is always important.
2: So are you suggesting that they're not going to take Vance as the default, just hook, line, and sinker?
23: I think that there's likely going to be a real competition.
2: What do you think? I mean, Denver, I mean, Rubio has really been trying to raise his profile lately. and frankly, I mean, it seems like Vance has been doing the opposite, just because the war, for example, is really not one of his core issues.
3: I think Trump loves when people climb over each other to get to him. Sure. I think that's what you're looking at right now. I also think I can't imagine Rubio subsuming to Vance. I just can't imagine Rubio being a VP under Vance. I just don't get it. I just don't think it's going to happen. I really think it's going to be Rubio and Don Jr. or something like that. I think you're going to have something a little bit different. I think there's a
2: like
3: lot
2: the
3: going on behind the scenes.
2: Two top candidates or a vice?
3: I think it's it might be president and VP. I think Don Jr. is really eyeing this really hard. I when I was at the 2020 Republican convention, I actually thought it was going to be Ivanka, right? When she was actually talking
24: there's
3: up there.
24: There's a lot of talk about that.
3: Right? And I don't even know if that's still going to be Ivanka, but I do believe, I don't think Vance will be the nominee. I'm just going to put it out there right now.
25: I'm personally shocked that most charismatic person in America, J.D. Vance, is not on everybody's front-running list to be the president of the United States. I mean, the guy who famously said, if I have to lie to convince people to do what I want, then I'm just going to do it, about the cats and dogs thing. There's very little compelling about J.D. Vance, and I've always believed that is part of why Donald Trump chose him as his vice president.
5: I think J.D. Vance is Peter Thiel's boy, and I think that Peter Thiel is pretty much owning half the government at this point. And I think if Peter Thiel wants J.D. Vance in that position, he'll be in that position. I think we have to watch out for Tucker Carlson. I think he's the one that wants to run.
6: Tucker Carlson.
5: Tucker,
6: yeah.
5: I think he's the heir apparent.
6: So, if you look at the two of the last three presidents, Who would have thought that Barack Obama was going to be president?
2: Right.
6: And who would have ever thought that Donald Trump was going to be president? So,
2: sometimes,
6: you know, people are
2: going to
6: be ready. And I'm a big Donald Trump fan. I've worked with him. But probably people are going to be ready for a bit of a change after 8 years of Trump. Although, if you look at what's happening in these primaries around the country, whoever Donald Trump is tapping on the shoulder for these races is winning them. So he has a tremendous impact on who was winning.
2: But you know, as you know, sometimes he chickens out and he's like, I like them both.
6: Them.
2: Yeah, you know, and that's part of the problem is that if you don't get the clear cut, you know, endorsement, sometimes
6: you're just out of luck. Yeah, but look at Indiana where he took out a bunch of incumbent Republicans.
2: That's true, right. That's because he hated them and wanted them out of office. But it's different when he's not sure where the winds are blowing. Sometimes he just doesn't make a decision.
25: We
2: have to leave it there, Franklin, unfortunately, because next for us, the panel is going to give us their nightcaps, mystery edition. But first, a programming note for you. Journey Across France with Eva Longoria in the CNN original series. Two new episodes air on Sunday at 9 p.m. on CNN and the next day on the CNN app.
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2: Today, the Pentagon released what it called new, never-before-seen files on UFOs. And as you can see, it's just a lot of murky images and dots in the sky. So, for tonight's News Nightcap, what mystery do you need answers to urgently? Stephen, you're up.
6: I want to find out whether E.T. ever made it home. But if there are extraterrestrials and they're UFOs, that means they found us before we found them. So they're probably smarter than we are.
2: Totally. No, I mean, that's the whole story.
5: They're 100% smarter than we are. We are a dumb, dumb species. I would say I want to know more about the ocean. We know 80% of the ocean is unexplored. And we've explored more of space than we have explored of our own ocean. So as far as I'm concerned, we could have aliens already. They could just be living in the Mariana Trench.
2: Yeah, I would have to say, I think oceans to me are way scarier than
5: so
2: space.
5: Scary.
2: There's a lot of like creepy stuff down there that we don't know about. Anyway.
25: In honor of the upcoming World Cup, I'm a degenerate soccer fan. I would like to know what Marco Materazzi told Zinedine Zidane before the infamous headbutt in 2006.
5: Oh, sir.
25: Something set him off in a way that nothing ever had before, and I would like to know what it is.
2: I can't believe all these years, we still don't.
5: He's still wondering.
2: That's crazy.
25: Thus, my desire to know.
2: Right, Denver.
3: You know, with the UFO mystery, I think I'm the only one here who's actually interviewed Bigfoot believers and UFO believers. And there is a mystery here. And the mystery is, why do these idiots still believe this? I think that's something that's going to be very difficult for us to overcome. And I think the other thing, the mystery is, why is there a UFO caucus and idiots in Congress that believe this stuff? And I think once we actually get around that, I think we're going to be okay as a country.
2: All right, Horace.
23: Well, my issue is a little bit more practical. I don't have a Keurig. I make coffee every morning, and I can't seem to figure out how many scoops of coffee to put in to get that perfect cup
2: of coffee.
23: I have
2: the answer for you. Get a scale. If the ratio is 1 to 17, okay? Just remember that.
23: Okay.
2: Scale. That's what you need.
23: You're solving my
2: mystery.
23: Everyone,
2: thank you very much for being here, and thanks for watching Newsnight. Catch our Saturday show, Table for Five, tomorrow at 10 a.m. Eastern. Laura Coates Live starts right now.
13: Tonight, Republicans strike back in Virginia, delivering a major redistricting blow to Democrats. This as Southern states now prepare to run up the score. Plus, Trump waits for Iran. Americans wait for relief. But did the president just get some news that they may make him dig in a little bit longer? And the Pentagon drops a whole bunch of new UFO files, and my guess says it's just a drop in the ocean of what's coming. Tonight on Laura Coates Live. My opening statement tonight, Republicans are winning the redistricting war, at least so far. Because if the U.S. Supreme Court changed the rules of the fight last week, today, Virginia's Supreme Court tied Democrats' hands behind their back. It struck down the map that could have helped them net up to 4 additional House seats. Now, that would have offset some of the gains Republicans are trying to lock in all across the country. And this decision today, it's adding insult to injury for Democrats. Why? Because the redistricting plan in Virginia, that passed in a statewide referendum just last month. It was not just rammed through by state lawmakers in a special session and then quickly signed into law. like what happened in Tennessee yesterday, or Florida last week, or Missouri last fall, or Texas last summer. See the trend? No, this was approved by a majority of Virginia voters. Well, AOC is putting it this way.
0: Virginia was an election of 3 million Americans. This court did not overturn a map. It overturned an election.
13: Now, there's some important context here. There always is. So the Supreme Court in Virginia is saying this was a timing issue. Lawmakers, you started the process too late. And that is what made the referendum null and void. Now, you're probably wondering, why didn't look at the case before the vote? Well, the court's majority opinion actually addressed that point. And it says the state's own attorneys argued that the court could not lawfully decide the case until after the referendum, as in voting, was done. But remember, Virginia is just one front in the fight. It's about the entire board. Yesterday, I said that Tennessee may not be the last domino to fall after the U.S. Supreme Court's ruling. Well, more are starting to tip. Alabama Republicans just today told the Supreme Court, you need to let us redraw our map. Now, they're citing the ruling involving Louisiana's map that gutted Section 2 of the Voting Rights Act. And guess what? South Carolina's not far behind. GOP lawmakers are already in the process of moving to consider redistricting, which would likely target the state's only Democratic congressman, James Clyburn. The Supreme Court's conservative majority argued that their decision was about law, was not about politics. And Chief Justice John Roberts made a similar point this week. People think we're making policy decisions. I think they view us as truly political actors, which I don't think is an accurate understanding of what we do. Well, Justice Roberts, why would they ever have that opinion? I want to start off with someone who argued voting rights cases under Section 2 as a DOJ trial attorney, the former Assistant Attorney General for Civil Rights, and is now General Counsel for the NAACP, Kristen Clark. I respect you so much and the work that you have done from the ground till now. And so I'm glad that you're here to give us more context, because this setback for Democrats, all because of timing, according to the Supreme Court in Virginia, should that have been foreseeable?
1: Well, we're seeing a pattern happening right now. I mean, it's been a heck of a, you know, last eight, 9 days in American democracy. We're seeing lawmakers across the South move at lightning speed to target black voters and dismantle districts that provide black voters an opportunity to elect candidates of choice. And, you know, today's decision in Virginia is deeply troubling. It wipes out, seeks to cancel the votes of more than 3 million people across Virginia on what frankly feels like is a technicality. I'm pleased to see that Virginia is fighting and standing up for their voters, and we'll see ultimately what's happening. But this is a dark moment in American democracy, one in which every American should be deeply concerned.
13: There are other dominoes, as I keep referencing. You got Virginia, as you mentioned, being viewed as a technicality, perhaps. It did not say that partisan redistricting itself was illegal. The Supreme Court has also not found that overtly. But this ruling still is different from Texas or the California rulings by the U.S. Supreme Court. Explain to people why these are not just piece, you know, a whole in part the same thing.
1: Well, the Virginia situation is very different. Virginia's constitution really creates a slow process for amending the constitution and requires that there be two legislative sessions with an election in the beginning. And on what really, frankly, feels like very technical and procedural grounds, you know, by a 4-3 majority, this court has chosen to read the rules in a way that disenfranchises Virginian voters. But, you know, again, I think it's important to zoom out and look at what's happening across the South in the country right now. And the picture there is one that is deeply racialized, one where we are swiftly seeing efforts to pull back access to the franchise for black voters, mm-hmm. one in which we stand to see fewer black elected officials serving in Congress. And so it's a 10-alarm fire right now.
13: So the Supreme Court is likely to be asked to hear this decision from Virginia, for example. I am curious as to whether you think the Supreme Court, given that they've just ruled, would even entertain something like this, particularly when you've got the dominoes in Tennessee and breaking up majority black districts like Memphis, knowing that there's also going to be probably less black Democrats or black members of Congress, period, ultimately.
1: Well, it will be interesting to see what the Supreme Court does here. But there is a pending case before the court mm-hmm. right now, the Watson case, that is looking at the question of when do you stop counting absentee ballots cast by voters? And there the question is kind of what constitutes the election. The Virginia Supreme Court actually issued a ruling today that adopts a very expansive view of what constitutes an election. They included the early voting period that ran for about 45 days. Here, the Supreme Court and people who are pushing for a limited view on voting rights are asking the court to adopt a very narrow view. So there is a tension here. Mm-hmm. And there is, I think, an opportunity for the court, if they're going to adopt a narrow view of the election, to overturn the Virginia Supreme Court ruling, which is in tension with the Watson case.
13: I know we have very limited time, but what will the NAACP and other entities try to do to fight back?
1: We're going to continue to fight these battles in federal court, in state court. We're going to use every tool available to ensure that all Americans, particularly black Americans who historically have been disenfranchised in our nation, we're going to use every tool available.
13: But one less tool is Section 2 in the Voting Rights Act. Is that going to impact fatally?
1: The battle is a steep one. We just filed suit in Tennessee. The NAACP is committed to using creative litigation strategies, legal advocacy, showing up for these hearings, making sure that we are pushing back and putting lawmakers on notice that what they're doing is discriminatory, it is illegal, and it is immoral.
13: We'll see what happens next. Thank you so much.
1: Thank you for having me.
13: Tonight, Republicans, they're taking a victory lap. Former Republican Governor of Virginia, Glenn Youngkin, tells Democrats, I told you so.
4: This was a big win today because what the Virginia Supreme Court did was render a blistering opinion that laid bare the deceptive process that Abigail Spanberger and the rest of the Democrat leadership in Virginia was trying to use in order to deceive Virginians. They knowingly violated the Virginia Constitution. And what's worse is Hakeem Jeffries and Barack Obama and everybody else brought in as much as $70 million into the state in order to try to deceive Virginia voters. I'll also add that Hail Marys to the U.S. Supreme Court, I firmly believe, will be an abject failure because this is a state issue. It was clearly argued on state constitutional grounds, and the Supreme Court of the United States respects that in states.
13: With me now, former senior advisor to the Trump-Vance campaign, Brian Lanza, and former White House deputy press secretary under President Biden, Chris Marr. Glad to have both of you here. I mean, Chris, this is a big blow for Democrats ahead of the midterms, full stop. Are you confident they can still retake?
7: Look, this was a bad day for democracy. It was a bad day for Democrats. But yes, I do think that we can still win back the House. You have to remember how this all started. President Trump basically demanded this of the state of Texas to start gerrymandering. That's because his policies are not popular. That's because prices are going up. They have no solution for that. And instead of introducing legislation that could actually make a difference in people's lives, they decided to play political games instead. And that's what you're seeing the result of now in states around the country, in Florida. They tried it in Indiana. We're seeing it in Tennessee.
13: The
7: list goes on.
13: But given that, I mean, I wonder how this messaging is going to take place for Republicans, because while the issues you're talking about of what's unpopular, polling-wise, is true, mean, you now have this idea of the redrawing of districts, the unfairness aspect people are focusing on. How do Republicans market this to voters and seem as though they support democracy?
10: Lay the point to the Northeast, which represents 30% to 40% of Republicans, and they don't have a single congressional seat as a result of Democratic gerrymandering. All we're doing is mimicking what the Northeast has been doing for decades, excluding Republicans, you know, from being represented at the congressional level. I mean, there are, you look at New Hampshire. You know, there are nearly 50% Republicans who live in New Hampshire, and the Democratic Party, through the legislature and the governorship, gerrymandered that to make sure that no Republicans got represented. So what we tell people is, like, we're playing by the rules the Democrats have been playing for decades, and they just don't like it. And that's tough on them.
13: Here's the problem. You're describing it almost as if we didn't start the fire. They did. We're just trying to correct
10: the mistake. We're trying to level the playing field.
13: That's what you're saying. Democrats are saying, we didn't start this fire. We're trying to level the playing field. And so you have to wonder when it will end.
7: Reapportionment happens every 10 years. On the nose after the census, right? What we're seeing now is a mid-decade changing of the rules by Donald Trump. He's making these pushes in states because his policies are so unpopular. He's desperate to hold on to power and try to win the midterms. I don't think it's going to work. His policies are that unpopular that there's going to be such a blue wave that there's not anything that they can do politically, as hard as they may, to hold on to those seats.
13: So Democrats spent months and nearly Democrats spent months and nearly $70 million to pass a referendum in Virginia. Do you view that as an exercise in futility or one that could be helpful for Democrats down the road, even in spite of what just took place?
7: No, look, you have to bring a gun to a gunfight, right? And we put our full force forward in Virginia. President Obama was out there. This was important to Abigail Spanberger. I know that officials in Virginia are talking about doing everything that they can going forward to make sure that the will of the people is followed through upon. And I think that's another really important point that you touched upon at the top of the show. In states like California and Virginia, they brought it to the voters to decide what these seats should look like. They didn't do it in the middle of the night like they did in Texas, or that, like they're doing in Tennessee, or like they did in Florida, calling special sessions. If they're calling special sessions of the legislatures in these states, they should be doing it to lower prices for the American people, not jam through these maps that further disenfranchise people.
13: What's your reaction?
10: My reaction is the same. We are playing by the same set of rules that the Democrats have been doing for decades. We finally have a president that's saying, why are we being punched like this? Why are we ignoring the fact that in the Northeast, Republicans are being blocked out of any type of representation, even though they represent 40% of the electorate there? And what Donald Trump is saying, listen, you know what? We don't normally do this. We normally don't redistrict in the middle of a decade. But why are we going to step by and let disenfranchising take place? And when I say disenfranchising is clearly taking place in the Northeast, and nobody's talking about it. Everybody seems comfortable. But when Republicans talk about it and say, hey, we're going to play by those same set of rules, all of a sudden Democrats are like, wait a second, this is disenfranchising. We can't do this. We are playing by the same set of rules that Democrats have been playing for decades. For decades, we've seen Republicans garner, you know, millions of votes in the Northeast and not get any congressional seats. The only difference is this time is we're doing it midterm, and that's because we have a president who says enough is enough. And I think that's a good thing.
13: Under your logic and the Supreme Court's logic, they would tell you, but you have a Republican president. You have Republicans who are in office. Therefore, there's no longer a need to do anything that'd be additive or helpful to you. That's they told black voters in Memphis and other places like Louisiana. They said, you already have black politicians. Therefore, there's no need to have that umbrella because you weren't getting wet. So that's the rule they set. I bet it's going to hurt you. Brian, Chris, stand by. Up next, the Trump administration expected a reply on their peace proposal with Iran on Thursday. Didn't happen. Expected a reply today. Didn't happen. So what now? I'll ask a former top Middle East negotiator. And ahead, I couldn't help it with the music, guys. The Pentagon releasing the first batch of secret UFO files. Is the truth out there?
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13: The clock is ticking, but still no word of a response from Iran. That to a U.S. proposal to end the war. President Trump said earlier he expected this response to come supposedly tonight. That's a quote. And while we wait, tensions are quickly starting to boil over in the Strait of Hormuz, where today the military fired on 2 Iranian flagged tankers. They say those were trying to circumvent the U.S. blockade. But the president insists the ceasefire is still in effect. Joining me now, former State Department Middle East negotiator Aaron David Miller. He's also a senior fellow at the Carnegie Endowment for International Peace. Aaron, good to see you. Let me ask you, why do you believe the Iranians want to drag this out?
6: I mean, why the rush, Laura? They're winning. At least they perceive the fact that they are. And the truth is, if you stop the war tomorrow, it would be an undeniable strategic defeat for the United States.
13: Explain why.
6: Intelligence community estimates 70% of their launchers are still intact, 75% of their ballistic missile inventory, about 11 tons of enriched uranium, including 900 pounds of highly enriched uranium, 30% more, they get bomb grade. And plus, they've weaponized geography. They have something now that we're never able, at least to deploy. They could have, but now they've done it, and they can do it anytime they want. So, and if you add to that the fact that they don't want to negotiate under pressure, and the Americans just fired on two Iranian tankers today. So again, they will have a response and will buy a ticket to the negotiations. But I got to tell you, Laura, it's going to be like having weeks of migraine headaches and root canals. It's going to be a real heavy lift.
13: Weaponized geography. I'm going to keep that in mind going forward and thinking about that strategic asset. Your colleague at the Carnegie Endowment has a new op-ed out. It argues that economic and military pressure just isn't enough. And he says the U.S. must offer Iran assurances, but also, quote, respect the red lines that the regime has showed it will not budge on. So what would that offer look like?
6: I mean, Chris Chivas wrote a very good piece, and, you know, it's wash, rinse, and repeat. We're in the third month of this war, and it seems to me neither side has been able to deploy military power and economic warfare to get what they want. I just, frankly, I've been around negotiations most of my professional life, Arab-Israeli now with the Iranians, but the truth is I don't see a real win here for the Trump administration, because the Iranians are not going to not going to concede on their core demands. They're not going to give up the right to enrich. They're not going to give up the relations with their proxies, right? Hezbollah and Hamas. They're not going to give up control of the Straits. They're going to want some recognition of Iranian sovereignty. Frankly, that for the United States, the international community, that's intolerable. I just don't see any way of changing it. And the worst thing about it is this is not a negotiation between the United States and Switzerland. It's a negotiation between the United States, whatever you think of the Trump administration. The Iranian regime is brutal, repressive, murders, imprisons, and tortures its citizens. And yet, in this war of choice, which has now become a war of necessity, they've managed to put the United States in a box. And frankly, I mean, maybe you can come out of this with something akin to a win, some compromise on enrichment, that precludes it for a period of time. But I think by and large, it's hard to imagine that any of the objectives the United States sought at the beginning of this war are going to be fully realized.
13: I mean, you say they, and many people wonder who, because they still haven't seen the new supreme leader, and there's indication that he is somehow shaping a critical strategy. I wonder if that's really the case. Aaron David Miller, thank you so much.
6: Laura, thanks for having me. Appreciate it.
13: Next, a, quote, golden age for the economy. The White House out with a new message leaning on data to make that very case. So why aren't Americans feeling it? Plus, America's farmers still in crisis as the impact of the war drives prices up and threatens their very livelihood. One of them will join me live to explain just how hard it has been. Next.
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0: Part of the reason why I did it is right now we're looking at 4 million additional soybean acres being planted. And it's no secret that China is our number one export market for soybeans. They traditionally buy a quarter of our crop. And right now, they haven't even come up anywhere close to what they would normally buy. And unfortunately, right now with this administration, they don't know what the heck they're doing. And we're really suffering the collateral damage from it. And so I know that I would have a market, and I'm also a regenerative farmer. Mm. So I use less inputs than the average farmers, what's keeping me in business. Wow. But we certainly do use fertilizer.
1: You say that, and yet the ag secretary, Brooke Rollins, insists that the golden age of farming and for farmers is right around the corner. Listen to what she said.
2: For our farmers and our ranchers, for farm security, for food security, making sure our farmers can prosper as they move into hopefully what will be a golden age under this president.
1: Do you feel like you're heading toward that golden age?
0: It's a golden age for farm bankruptcies is what it is. It's just sad that they don't understand what's happening right now. We're losing our market share to this very day. He's starting fights with Spain and with Denmark, and those countries are major consumers of pork, and soybeans is fed to pigs. And so that's a market right now that we're not into. And in fact, those countries have entered into a free trade agreement with South America right now. It took them 25 years to negotiate that agreement, but they got it done in 6 months because they didn't want to deal with Donald Trump. Mm. And we are at that point right now that we as farmers, we're having a real difficult time. It's hard enough if we're dealing with Mother Nature. That's hard enough. But when we're dealing against your own government, that makes it even tougher.
1: John Bartman, thank you for sharing. And thank you for what you do.
0: Well, thanks so much for what you do, Laura, and for seeing it. And thanks for having me.
1: Well, we've got Chris Marr and Brian Lanza back with me at the table. I mean, you hear that, and we know farmers, the total backbone of our nation. And, you know, he's not alone. Plenty of farmers are struggling. They are pointing to the war. They're pointing to the tariffs. They're pointing at Trump for those reasons. Is the president letting them down?
3: Listen, I think we saw this in Trump one when he did the tariffs and when he was trying to when he was confronting China, that they had a, you know, for lack of a better word, give subsidies to the soybean farmers. Mm-hmm. And you're seeing that again. So there's clearly empathy and there's clearly a policy that the administration wants to do to try to help these farmers through these difficult transition, especially if we do these tariffs. But it's important to understand we are having this tariff dispute with China to fix real problems that exist in our structural economy, where China has taken advantage of the United States for decades now. And if it is short-term pain, and he said this in the Trump one, president, he goes, if it's short-term pain, we will help the farmers get through, but in the long run, to sort of stabilize our economic engine as this competes in China, that's a priority for the entire economy, not just one section. And I think that's critical. I mean, China has been cheating. I think all presidents have said that with trade. They act without impunity. They act, you know, without any consequences on the international stage when they do cheat, when they steal tech, when they do all these other things. And this just happens to be the time that we're finally have an American president that's willing to confront it. And as he confronts it, you deal with an unintended consequence of farmers being targeted, which is why you see the president giving them bridge money to get through these difficult times.
1: It doesn't sound like it's helping. That happened in December. But also, farmers are not on the political clock that you describe. I mean, many of these farmers, it's season to season. And the waiting game means that they might lose their farm. You can hence the phrase, you got to mortgage the farm on all these things. The president captured 62% of the rural vote in 2024. And by the way, that was 4 points better than in 2020. I mean, if Democrats think that they can cut into that, what is the message that they should be sending that will resonate with farmers and those voters now?
4: Yeah, I mean, I think it's twofold. I think it's one, Donald Trump came into office saying that he was going to lower inflation and lower prices. Instead, he's actively taken actions that raise prices and have made inflation worse with the war in Iran and the tariffs. Number two, it's showing up yourself. You know, I do some work in Iowa. Iowa farmers are pissed off. Yeah. They are upset about what is happening right now. They were already in a tough spot with commodities and other prices and the like. It's only gotten worse under Donald Trump. Democrats need to show up everywhere. They need to explain what they're going to do. They're going to explain that they're going to roll back the tariffs, that they're going to get us out of these forever wars.

0: that they're going to not actively work on legislation that shuts down rural hospitals, making it more unaffordable to go get your health care. There's plenty of actions that we can take, but it starts with showing up in these rural places and telling them that we're going to be there for them, focused on the issues that matter most to them.
1: What about Brian's point about which I keep hearing from Republicans, including the President of the United States, about sort of the short-term pain, long-term gain? Is that message something that Democrats can counter? Because sometimes people view the idea of showing up and saying what you're going to do as a performative band-aid. So what would Democrats need to say substantively to some of these farmers, for example?
0: Yeah, I mean, it's a tough political argument to make, right? We experienced it with the Biden administration with the infrastructure deal. You know, it's not like a flip of the switch and all of a sudden the bridge down the street is fixed. You know, these things take years to develop and to actually unfold and fix. So I understand the idea that you can't just snap your fingers and everything is all hunky-dory. But you do have to be able to actively show that you're helping them in the meantime. Mm-hmm. And instead, you just heard a farmer who feels abandoned by Donald Trump. And not just that they're actively taking steps that make it worse. This war of choice with Iran, either they weren't anticipating it, they weren't ready for it, or they knew that the prices were going to get worse and they didn't have anything ready to deal with it. And now we're seeing the price of diesel through the roof. We're seeing gas at a $4.50. Like, the regular American just can't afford those prices.
1: Let's talk about the White House's victory lap, though. They took one today on the jobs report showing 115,000 jobs that were added in April. It beat expectations, as obviously, but here's how the president framed it.
2: I'm happy about everything. Our country is doing well. We just have new stock market records. Everybody's 401k is hitting a record. The numbers are absolutely incredible. The job numbers, we have more people working today than we ever had working in this country. The job numbers today were incredible.
1: Consumer sentiment is different than what he is touting. To me, this reminds me a little bit of the Feelonomics strategy of the Biden administration, where they were using data to say, look, I know you feel, but look how you should feel. Mm-hmm. There's a gap.
3: There's clearly a gap, and that's what the administration needs to fix and they need to fill, right?
1: How?
3: They got to hit that message where they just reinforce. And you want to use the contrast of the Democratic Party as well. We know historically Democratic policies have hurt farmers for decades. The very first one is the inheritance tax, or the estate tax. You know, farmers depend on passing those farms on to their families. And what's the very first policy that Democrats usually try to do is they pass this estate tax, which makes it impossible for farmers to keep generational farms long. Their tax policies have been hurting farmers for decades. So, you know, what the president saying is we see this short-term pain with tariffs, and I'm empathetic and I'm offering solutions, but all we have to do is contrast to the Democratic policies for the last decades that have harmed farmers for decades now. And it's a clear example. There's a reason why we win the farm vote time after time after time, because farmers know that overall the policies that Democrats want has always harmed farmers. And maybe there's a gap right now where there's catching up that needs to be done and explain what needs to take place. But our biggest issue is just contrast our policies compared to the Democratic policies for the last 30 years, and it's pretty clear who wants to harm farmers.
1: Sounds like one wouldn't buy your logic at all. Brian, Chris, thank you both so much. Next, we're digging through the declassified UFO files. Yes, we are, and there is definitely some weird stuff in there. But does it prove anything? The Pentagon's former UFO hunter turned whistleblower joins me next.
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0: So the Pentagon just released hundreds of pages of declassified UFO files. There's still no evidence of little green guys, but like so many things these days, it seems there are now more questions than we have answers. Take a look at what's new, shall we? This video, captured in 2013, shows a mysterious object shaped like an eight-pointed star flying in the sky. No clue what it is. This one was taken just 2 years ago, reported by military observers. It appears to show a diamond-shaped vessel. The Pentagon says it was traveling about 500 miles an hour. But the sightings, they didn't just happen on Earth. The Pentagon says this image was taken during the Apollo 17 moon landing in 1972, where astronauts reported seeing very bright particles of light. The files also included this bizarre exchange between astronauts and mission control during NASA's 1965 Gemini 7 mission.
1: This is Houston. Say again, 7.
2: We have a bogey at 10 o'clock high.
1: You have any more information, estimated distance or size?
2: It looks like hundreds of little particles going by the left out about 3 to 4 miles.
0: Joining me now is Lou Elizondo, the former director of a Pentagon program that studied UFOs. He's also the author of Imminent, Inside the Pentagon's Hunt for UFOs. The right person tonight, I have to tell you, Lou, every time you come on, I can't wait to hear more. And you've been calling for transparency for a long time. Now, most of these news pictures, they were released with very little context. And the president basically said, decide for yourself and have fun. Are you satisfied with what you've seen so far? Do you still have a lot of questions?
3: Well, very, very thoughtful question. First of all, Laura, great to see, always great to see you, and thank you for having me on your show again. It's truly an honor. I think today was historic in some regards because a lot of presidents, a lot of administrations have been promising transparency and disclosure of some sort, and Donald Trump actually delivered on this promise to the American people. Now, I know some people politically may either disagree or agree with him, and perhaps, you know, they'll argue it's a distraction from other issues like Iran. But for those who've been following this topic now for quite some time and some decades, to be honest with you, for some people, this is a win. And I think the videos themselves, a lot of times people will look and say, oh, that to me looks like a drone or that looks like something else. But you said something, Laura, in the beginning of this, and you showed a picture of the moon. And that was from the Apollo 17 mission. Now, if you look at the time when we were landing on the moon, it was really in the late 60s and early 70s. We did not have satellites orbiting around the moon.
0: Right.
3: And so here is a picture clearly from the surface of the moon of an object. And NASA actually followed up with this by saying, we cannot guarantee that this is not a real object. This actually could be a very real object. So if you look at some of the other NASA photos, you'll see there's probably a half a dozen of these objects that have been had their picture taken by astronauts and by NASA cameras. So there's a lot of things that were interesting that were released. Now, let me emphasize here real quick, and I'll make it quick. The White House said that they were going to release these in tranches.
0: Yes.
3: And the Department of War followed up, or Department of Defense, by saying there were literally tens of millions. Now think about that. Tens of millions of these documents that are in their possession. And a lot of these are hard copy. So this is going to be a huge, huge undertaking in order to get this information out to the American people.
0: What do you anticipate will be withheld?
3: Well, look, there's a lot of things that should be withheld, right? In the world of national security, we protect things called sources and methods, and we apply classification markings to them to protect that information. Clearly, if there's an information gap or we have a capability that we don't want our adversaries to know, what you don't want to do is advertise that, right? So you don't want to make a public statement saying we have this or we don't have that. When you have countries like Russia and China that are trying to maintain a competitive strategic advantage. So there are real reasons to keep things classified. The problem is, Laura, is that this information has been kept classified for decades for really no good. We're not protecting sources and methods in this case. We're protecting a narrative.
0: Describe in detail what you mean, because when you're talking about technology, resources, and methods, my initial thought is actual human beings who were talking about issues and capabilities. But we're talking about classified UFO files. My mind goes towards alien-related technology, and what would be the advantage of us knowing that information if we couldn't even duplicate it?
3: Sure, sure. Well, no one said there's not efforts of trying to duplicate it. I won't go any further than saying that, but you know, we are trying to maintain a strategic advantage, and if there's a technology out there that we can exploit, certainly it would be in the best interest of our country to do so.
0: But however, what's the narrative you're talking about?
3: So when you're protecting the narrative, though, we shouldn't be doing that, but there are reasons to protect things. So, for example, if let's say you have a collection asset over a denied area, right? There's a country out there that we're spying on, and that country does not know that we have collection capabilities looking at them, right? So by literally showing a simple video where you don't clear the metadata, or perhaps you can recognize certain terrain features, you're giving away to your potential enemy the fact that we are there and we are monitoring these sites. So there's a lot of, also the fidelity of the cameras. Sometimes we want to protect our capabilities, meaning how really good are they, right?
0: Wow.
3: Do we have cameras that can maybe read a license plate from 25,000 miles away? Those are the type of things that we would want to protect.
0: Now I am
3: But the narrative,
0: intrigued.
3: We should not.
0: Lou Elizondo, we'll talk more. Thank you so much. Up next, viral moment after viral moment. Why Spencer Pratt suddenly has everyone paying attention to his campaign for LA mayor.
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0: Every day, we take a step back to look at the big picture, from decisions made in Washington to the ripple effects across Asia, Europe, and beyond. 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
1: Harbin, and this is CNN. It's almost midnight here on the East Coast. Let's get things over to Alex Michelson on the West Coast. Glad to see you, fresh off that really, really compelling gubernatorial debate. But I want to go to the mayoral race happening in L.A. You got the reality star Spencer Pratt, a la The Hill's fame. He is running as a Republican. And this AI ad that he reposted has everyone talking.
2: Please, I just want to rebuild my home. It's been over a year.
3: Mom, look.
4: This is a machine. If we want to burn this town to the ground, who threw that?
5: I feel so close.
4: You can do it, Spencer.
1: He, of course, lost his home, as so many others did, through the tragic wildfires recently. He also seemed to dominate the debate Wednesday, didn't he? I mean, is this just hype or is he gaining traction?
6: It'll be interesting to see. You know, the challenge for Spencer Pratt, as you mentioned, is that he is a Republican and California is deeply Democratic. The city of Los Angeles itself is deeply, deeply Democratic. And that could present some challenges for him. He needs to basically create a coalition mostly of Democrats and independents who are so frustrated with the system that they metaphorically want to throw tomatoes in everybody's face and knock out the mayor of Los Angeles. Spencer is very frustrated with the mayor. At one point, Nitya Raman, who's also running, said that Spencer wanted to run against Mayor Bass and was teaming up with her. Here's how Spencer responded to that.
7: Mayor Bass and I are definitely not working together. I blame this person for burning my house and my parents' house and my town and all my neighbors down. I am not working with Mayor Bass.
1: Wow.
6: I mean, he is very good at communicating on camera, and there is a lot of anger that people feel towards the system. And so we have seen this in other places in the past. Mm-hmm. People that are good at communicating on TV, that have figured out how to use social media, that have clear, strong messages, sometimes upset the system. So if you had to bet, you would probably bet against Spencer Pratt, but it might not be smart to bet against him right now.
1: I wouldn't bet against. The great show is coming up for you. Alex, have a good one.
6: Thanks so much, Laura. The story is starts right now.
8: The story is no deal yet between Iran and the U.S. Alex Pleatsis with us live to explain how President Trump's trip to China could have a big impact on all of this. The story is who will control Congress? The Virginia Supreme Court giving a big win to Republicans. With us to debate redistricting, Brian Tyler Cohen on the left, Caroline Sunshine on the right. And the story is UFOs. The Pentagon releases evidence that NASA astronauts may not have been alone in their missions to space. Dan Farah, director of the documentary Age of Disclosure, is here live to respond.
9: Live from Los Angeles, The Story Is with Alex Michelson.
6: And welcome to The Story Is. I'm Alex Michelson, 9 o'clock on a Friday night here in Los Angeles. And the story is war negotiations. The U.S. expects a response from Iran soon on its proposal to end the conflict. A fragile ceasefire remains in place, but both sides have continued to exchange fire around the Strait of Hormuz. The U.S. military said Friday that it disabled two Iranian-flagged oil tankers trying to bypass its blockade. All this as President Trump considers resuming the short-lived operation called Project Freedom that guided ships through the waterway.
10: Project Freedom is good. We were asked not to do that by Pakistan, who's our friend, as you know, the Prime Minister and the Field Marshal. But I think Project Freedom is good, but I think we have other ways of doing it also. We may go back to Project Freedom if things don't happen, but it'd be Project Freedom Plus, meaning Project Freedom plus other things.
6: Meanwhile, Iranian officials gave an update on Iran's supreme leader, who hasn't been seen in public for months. They say he's been healing from injuries, but, quote, is now in complete health. Sources tell CNN that U.S. intelligence believes he is playing a critical role in Iran's war strategy despite his absence. More on that, we are joined now by CNN national security analyst Alex Pleatsis. He's director of the counterterrorism program at the Atlantic Council and a former Pentagon official. Alex, what are you hearing about the supreme leader's health, where he is, and why that may be contributing to Iran's lack of response to some of the U.S. military action the last few days?
11: So some reporting from our national security team at CNN earlier corroborated some things that I've heard in the background from some of the partners that have been engaged in negotiations. And that's that it seems that Mujtaba Khamenei was pretty severely wounded, pretty badly burned. He may have suffered some severe leg injuries, and may have even had surgery a few times, at least on his hand, at the point where this was disfiguring and kind of hard to communicate. So he's allegedly in hiding at this point. And the only way to really communicate with him is either in person or through multiple couriers, which is meant to protect him. And that, again, also corroborates what we had heard based on the last time the U.S. was negotiating face to face, that some of the final details, they really couldn't work out because they had to go back to Iran and get that straightened out to the supreme leader. But there was no way they could do that through electronic communications from Pakistan.
6: So in terms of an Iranian response to the U.S. right now, or even an Iranian response on the deal itself, it's having to go through this laborious clandestine process to try to get an answer, right?
11: Yeah, that's taking place. And at the same time, there's always been multiple constituencies inside of Iran. So whether that be the supreme leader and, you know, the late supreme leader, Ali Khamenei, you know, the Mujtaba's father, you know, was able to crack down the IRGC a little bit harder, where Mujtaba is sort of new and doesn't retain quite the same amount of power. I did just get an update not that long ago from several GCC partners, as well as from within Pakistan. And from what I'm hearing, it does appear that the IRGC is still the problem at the moment. And that's why we haven't seen a response return. So still not completely clear. There's still a fracture inside of Iran and still not complete agreement on how exactly to respond to the U.S. proposal.
6: What's the main sticking point right now in terms of the U.S. negotiation with Iran?
11: So the U.S. had originally started out with a complete moratorium on any enrichment inside of Iran. And then the president also called for the 440 kilograms of highly enriched uranium at 60% to be removed from the country and potentially into U.S. custody. The Iranians pushed back and wanted to have, you know, a more autonomy when it came to enrichment, potentially after 10 years. There was negotiation, maybe up to 20 years from what I'm hearing. And that still was sort of in flux. And then separate from that, it's pretty typical. The Iranians over the last several decades we've been engaged in these discussions have always come to the table offering some minor nuclear concessions and really seeking major economic concessions from the United States in return, because the sanctions have been biting. And so they're looking to have those lifted. But the president didn't really like the way it was structured. Right now, it's a negotiation about a negotiation, essentially. Can we get this 30-day moratorium lifting the blockade and then potentially negotiate the nuclear deal? But that's when the Iranians want us to remove all of our leverage, and the president's not ready to do that.
6: Meanwhile, the president expected to go to China next week to meet with President Xi. How is that impacting the situation in Iran?
11: So China is one of the largest consumers of oil from Iran. They buy from there quite frequently. From what I've been told by some of the interlocutors, the Iranian foreign minister has been in near daily contact with his Chinese counterpart. And the Chinese have a lot more leverage, but at the same time, they've also got a decent stockpile in the background. While this is in terms of oil, now this is impacting them, obviously, with the blockade. A Chinese ship was actually hit the other day, largely by accident, obviously, because I don't think the Iranians would have done that purposefully. But it just goes to show you what can happen and how these things can spiral out of control if the wrong ship is hit, or if they'd actually been successful in striking U.S. ships, it could have caused catastrophic damage or loss of life. And our response might have been much, much larger and more significant. So it's yet to be seen if the Chinese are really going to weigh in, but that's going to cast a shadow over the president's trip there when he has a lot of other things on the agenda that he would like to achieve. And unfortunately, a lot of it's going to be spent on Iran.
6: Yeah. And that President Trump does not want to be embarrassed while he's in the middle of the negotiations with China as well. So if there isn't a deal, maybe he gets through the China trip, he comes home, there's still not a deal. What's on the table then? What are your sources that are planning on this doing right now?
11: So as he described it, Project Freedom Plus. So that was the guided, not quite escorts, but these guiding ships out of the straits there, because there are 20,000 sailors on about 2,000 ships or so that are stuck in the strait. There's a giant humanitarian crisis most people aren't aware of. I mean, people have been stuck for months now, running out of food and water with an inability to dock anywhere. So the U.S. has been trying to help clear that out. But the plus portion would be if this continues and there are still sticking points within the governing framework inside of Iran somewhere, there's a potential for additional decapitation strikes, additional military strikes along the Strait of Hormuz, and then potentially even infrastructure targets inside of Iran itself. And the Iranians, from what I'm told from sources inside of Iran, really want to localize any potential conflict to the Strait of Hormuz. They do not want to get conflict to be reinitiated inside the country. The president, I think, would like to reach a deal as well, but his patience level is running out. And if this is not resolved by the time he gets back from China, I think there's a pretty good chance he'll have to greenlight additional military operations,
6: which would happen right around this time next week. Alex Pleatsis, thank you so much for joining us. One of the best sources of information of anybody on TV. We appreciate you being with us every step of the way, including the night when this whole thing launched right here on a Friday night. Now to this, a 3-day ceasefire is in effect in Ukraine as Russia prepares to mark the Soviet victory in World War II. President Trump announced that truce on Friday.
10: I asked and President Putin agreed, President Zelensky agreed, both readily, and we have a little period of time where they're not going to be killing people. That's very good. They also agreed to give 1,000 on each side, 1,000 prisoners back. So they're going to be transferring almost immediately 1,000 prisoners from each side. That's very good. Russia, Ukraine. I'd like to see a big extension.
6: Now, with the ceasefire in place, Russia is set to hold its traditional parade in about 3 hours, marking the defeat of Nazi Germany. But the annual parade is scaled down this year without the usual display of military hardware. Instead, the event will mainly include Russian troops, which you can see here practicing earlier in the week. The Kremlin says that's because of what it calls the current operational situation. All this happening as Ukraine is stepping up drone attacks deeper inside Russia. The cruise ship at the center of the deadly hantavirus outbreak is expected to arrive in Spain's Canary Islands on Sunday. The 17 Americans on board will be transported to a quarantine unit at a Nebraska medical center where the CDC will monitor them for symptoms. Doctors say it can take up to 8 weeks after exposure for hantavirus symptoms to appear. As health officials worldwide scramble to track the outbreak, President Trump says the situation is under control.
10: We seem to have things under very good control. They know that virus very well. It's been around a long time. Not easily transferable, unlike COVID. But we'll see. We're studying it very closely. We have very good people studying it very closely.
6: CNN's Melissa Bell reports on what's next for the ship and its passengers.
12: As the MV Hondius heads towards the Canary Islands, in Tenerife, authorities are preparing for a race against time when the cruise ship arrives here in Grenada.
13: That cruise ship is now on its way here to Tenerife and is due to arrive at this port. It's pretty blustery here already, and what local authorities are saying is that the weather conditions are going to deteriorate Tuesday, which means that the only window of opportunity for getting all the passengers off of the ship is between when it arrives at midday on Sunday and by the end of Monday.
12: The 147 remaining passengers and crew will only leave the Hondius when a plane to their country is ready to take off from Tenerife Airport. The goal, to minimize their time on the island.
14: That means all the technical aspects have to be sorted. Refueling must be complete and the aircraft door must be open so they can start boarding.
12: Passengers will then get ferried off the ship on speedboats, taken to the airport, and then flown to their respective countries.
13: Spanish authorities say that the first passengers to be taken off the ship will be the 17 Americans. CNN understands from sources that they'll be taken by charter plane straight to the National Quarantine Unit in Nebraska.
14: I can tell you with absolute certainty that there is absolutely no chance of any contact with the civilian population.
12: Those assurances not enough for many here in Tenerife. Port workers on the island expressing their frustration in front of the local parliament.
15: We don't have any information. We don't know how that virus is spread. Therefore, we can't have the needed EPIs. We don't know if we should be using FFP2 masks or a single mask. We know nothing.
12: With COVID still on people's minds, these protests are a reminder of the fear these outbreaks can inspire. Melissa Bell, CNN, Tenerife.
6: Thanks, Melissa. A major loss for Democrats after Virginia Supreme Court strikes down their voter-approved map. What will the U.S. Supreme Court do? Our political panel here to discuss the latest redistricting fights. Brian Tyler Cohen versus Caroline Sunshine. It's about to get heated. Stay with us.
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8: And now to the latest on the redistricting battle in the U.S. The Virginia State Supreme Court has struck down the Democrats' redistricting plan that voters approved a few weeks ago. The plan could have helped Democrats win as many as four more House seats, but the state's high court ruled that the process of creating the referendum violated the state constitution. State Democrats say they intend to appeal the case all the way to the U.S. Supreme Court, which has given states wide latitude when it comes to redistricting. President Trump took to social media to celebrate the decision, calling it a huge win for the Republican Party and America in Virginia. Meantime, Alabama lawmakers have approved a plan to hold new primaries if the court allowed the state to use different congressional districts in this year's elections. Let's bring in Brian Tyler Cohen, host of the No Lie with Brian Tyler Cohen podcast, and Caroline Sunshine, former communications aide for President Trump's 2024 presidential campaign. Welcome back to both of you. Brian, let's start with you. You have been on this redistricting train for years, telling Democrats that you should redistrict. A lot of times they wouldn't listen to you. Now it seems like they finally are and realizing the risk of this. What's your reaction to what happened in Virginia and what Democrats should do now?
9: Look, I think that the reaction to what happened in Virginia is that it is the perfect encapsulation of the asymmetry between the two sides, where we have independent redistricting commissions in all of the Democratic weapons. And, you know, even when you go to the voters, even when 3 million people show up to vote in a referendum that, based on some small technicality, all of those voters' voices are going to be silenced. At the same time that we have Republicans in Florida, in Texas, in North Carolina, possibly South Carolina, Tennessee, all who have just decided by fiat that they're going to redraw their state's maps. I mean, basically ushering
8: elected in legislatures.
9: Elected legislatures, but redrawing the state maps without a single person weighing in on this stuff, basically ushering in Jim Crow 2.0 in the South. I wouldn't be surprised if we get to a point where we see no black representation in any of these southern states. And so I think it's a wake-up call to Democrats across the country. If you are a Democrat in New Jersey, New York, Maryland, Illinois, Oregon, Washington, Colorado, this is the time to start fighting back and recognize the urgency of this moment right here. Because Republicans don't believe that Democrats have a right to exist as a party. And so if we don't start fighting back and if we don't stop unilaterally disarming, they're going to, we're basically going to good government ourselves into obscurity.
8: Caroline, what do you think of this? Is it Jim Crow 2.0?
10: Well, so you're opposed to this because you think that this dilutes people's political power unfairly? Is that why you're opposed to this?
9: I think that it dilutes the ability of people in certain jurisdictions to be able to vote for their representatives. Nashville has been cracked into multiple districts. So, Memphis has been cracked in multiple districts. And so there's no way that those people who live in those jurisdictions can vote for their representatives because the Republicans have purposefully gerrymandered those states to dilute their voting power.
10: So you're against diluting voting power?
9: I'm against gerrymandering.
10: Okay, so do you support then illegal immigrants being allowed to vote in elections?
9: Illegal immigrants don't vote in federal elections.
10: Well, illegal immigrants are who Democrats want to vote in federal elections.
9: Okay, but that doesn't make it.
10: That
9: doesn't make
10: it.
9: It doesn't matter if they want. It doesn't matter what anybody wants.
10: If you are against diluting political power for anybody, you should not want illegal immigrants to vote in American elections because we can't dilute the political power of Americans.
8: This isn't a discussion about that. And illegal immigrants are not allowed to vote in federal elections. What about this move of what the the Supreme Court did and what Republicans are doing right now when it comes to redistricting. A lot of this started with President Trump telling Texas to get him more congressional districts.
10: Well, I think checks and balances played out here. I mean, the Virginia Supreme Court said this can't happen in 2026, but it could happen in 2028. So I'm not sure what the big deal is here. This went through the Democratic process, and the Supreme Court, the judge struck it down, saying the language in the referendum was flagrantly misleading. And he's not saying it can't happen. He's just saying it can't happen in 2026 because it's unconstitutional. And he's correct, because that is a flagrant power play by Democrats to try to reshape the midterms in 2026.
9: So if you think
10: now,
9: that's
10: my question
9: power, if you
10: for
9: think
10: you
9: that's a power play,
10: is
9: was
10: what
9: it, was
10: comes
9: it a power,
10: next.
9: Was it a power play when Donald Trump demanded the same thing in Texas, said that he was entitled to 5 seats in Texas? Was that a power play?
10: Texas isn't Virginia. The states are sovereign according to the Constitution. The 10th Amendment says federalism. Each state has the right to conduct it differently.
9: I'm asking you if it
10: was a power
9: play.
10: It played out how it played out in Texas, because Texas isn't Virginia.
9: I understand that Texas is not Virginia, but I want to know if you think it was a power play.
10: Where does this go? Because you want to talk about power plays. I would love to know. Hassan Piker on your side of the aisle said today that as a result of this ruling, if a peaceful revolution is not possible, then violent revolution is inevitable. So
9: okay,
10: do you agree
9: I'm,
10: with Hassan
9: I'm,
10: Piker?
9: I'm not here to, I'm not Hassan Piker. Hassan Piker can
10: But do you
9: can
10: agree res- with that?
9: Hassan Piker can speak for
10: what
9: himself.
10: What does he mean by that?
9: I don't know. You can ask him. I'm not Hassan Piker. I'm
10: but
9: Brian.
10: Do you agree with that? Do you condemn
9: it's,
10: that?
9: Call Hassan Piker
10: Where
9: and
10: do you
9: ask.
10: Want to see
9: what,
10: this
9: I'm, what I'm here to, I don't care what Hassan Piker says. I'm not Hassan Piker.
8: I don't think Brian's pushing for a violent revolution.
9: Yeah,
10: are you or no? Just to be clear. Because like, where does this go now that the Supreme Court in Virginia
9: here's,
10: has ruled
9: Here's
10: this
9: where it goes. It goes to me calling on every Democratic elected official, either in the legislature or the governor's office, in Democratic states across the country, and demanding that they redraw maps to fight fire with fire and actually counteract what Republicans have done in a raft of different states across the country and what they continue to do in southern states across the country in response to the Voting Rights Act being gutted.
8: Do you think that there should be a national ban on gerrymandering to try to stop this whole thing around the country?
10: Opposed to it, but I also believe that the Constitution says, you know, 10th Amendment, what is not outlined here is left to the states, and I think states have a right to decide their own process, and that's what I'm arguing with you is the process played out here in Virginia. It was put on the ballot on a referendum directly with the voters. It barely passed. The language was extremely misleading. There was an appeal. It then went to the state Supreme Court. What's the problem here? Checks and balances played out.
8: And you support a national ban.
9: 100%. And in fact, when the Democrats put that forward, a national ban on gerrymandering in 2021, the Freedom to Vote Act, every single Democrat voted for it. Every single Republican voted against it.
8: Do you think the United States Supreme Court, which has supported Texas's right to do this and has supported California's right to do this, will support Virginia's right to do redistricting? You think they might overturn this?
9: No. I think that this Supreme Court has proven itself to be an arm of the Republican Party, if nothing else. And we have seen numerous instances where, whether it's this U.S. Supreme Court, where you had a bunch of justices beat their chest about the importance of precedent and the Voting Rights Act, which is, you know, that precedent has been reaffirmed over and over and over again for the last 60 years, just like Roe was precedent that was reaffirmed over and over again. The Supreme Court stands for its own adherence to the Republican
8: Party.
9: You
8: think the Supreme Court might step in?
10: I don't think they're going to hear this. I don't see why they would. Again, the people of Virginia spoke. And what's interesting is when this referendum was put on the ballot, let's be very clear, it disenfranchised the rights and the voices, if we're talking about who got disenfranchised with the referendum, of rural Virginians. Yeah. This referendum transferred power from majority of the state, which is rural Virginians, and consolidated it among the swamp, which is people who work in D.C. and live in Virginia. Oh, but I didn't hear you speaking up then.
9: I would concede that when you have a gerrymandered map, certain people are disenfranchised, which is why this whole thing was sparked off after Republicans first went after Texas. Yeah. I didn't agree with it when it happened in Texas. But what I don't want to see is unilateral disarmament. I think gerrymandering is a scourge all around. But if you really care about disenfranchisement, then you'll care about it when it happens right off the bat. You'll care about it when it happens in Texas. You'll care about it when all of a sudden Memphis is cracked into multiple districts, Nashville is cracked into multiple districts, and those people have no voting power because that's 100% Republican.
8: And that
9: now
8: is true in California now, that Republicans are being disenfranchised
9: by Prop 50. But the difference
8: is the districts are not, it's not fair to Republican voters. And the idea of like a 52-0 map here is not fair, just like it's not fair what we're seeing in Tennessee and correct. Other places but where there's going to be no Democratic representation. That's bad for democracy.
9: Correct. It's terrible for democracy. Right. The difference is there's only one party that actually supports a nationwide ban on gerrymandering, right. and that's the
10: but
9: Democrats.
10: Violent revolution, to be clear, is also bad for democracy.
8: And I neither agree. Brian nor myself are endorsing violent revolution, just to be clear. Always
10: Thank
8: against
10: you.
8: Political violence. I've said that repeatedly. Quickly, here in Los Angeles, there's a very interesting race happening right now for mayor. Karen Bass, the incumbent who has been embattled and does not have very high approval ratings right now, is being challenged by Spencer Pratt, a reality star known for The Hills, who's a Republican, gets a lot of attention on social media, had a debate this week, got a lot of attention for it. What do you make of what Spencer is doing right now? He's running ads that he's getting a lot of attention for. Certainly a lot of Republicans around the country who don't live in Los Angeles and can't vote for him are endorsing him. What do you think of his chances to actually win in a deeply blue city?
10: I think Spencer Pratt could be the next mayor of Los Angeles, and I'll tell you why. The last time a reality television star who was politically incorrect ran for office, he ended up all the way at 1600 Pennsylvania Avenue. And Spencer Pratt is reminding me of the saying, first they ignore you, then they laugh at you, then they fight you, then you win. He has all the makings. I don't even have to use the Donald Trump example. He has the charisma of Mamdani, AOC, Trump. He has that outsider, anti-establishment energy, and he is good at harnessing attention. He is running, tactically speaking, a very nimble, agile, smart campaign. I can tell that campaign is not being governed by committee. My guess is it's a very small team of 5 to 6 people yeah. who, just like Trump in 2016, are able to move a lot faster than bloated political consultant type campaigns. And Spencer, you know, people are saying they don't like his politically correct, you know, comments. So in the debate the other night, you know, people said he was offensive maybe when he was suggesting that Nithya Raman go ask people who are homeless under the freeway for treatment. They were going to get stabbed in the neck, and people were really offended by that. Well, guess what? In Venice, California today, we had a man get his arm sliced off with a samurai sword. So Spencer Pratt, it looks like, is way more in touch with reality than the rest of the candidates on that stage.
8: Quickly, Brian, thoughts on Spencer?
9: What could possibly go wrong with a longtime reality star who speaks bluntly, knows how to game the media, and decides that he wants to be a politician? Look, I think that would
10: what
9: actually...
10: What are you to lose, Brian?
9: I think that
10: Look
9: that would actually
10: city.
9: Carry...
10: What
9: I think that would
10: lose?
9: Actually carry more weight if Donald Trump's approval rating wasn't what it is right now, and if he wasn't, you know, basically exposed as a con artist for promising to be this populist champion, and instead, you know, prices are higher for everybody, healthcare is cut, food assistance has been cut, and we're spending God knows how many billions of dollars per day on a war in the Middle East that he promised would never happen.
8: Well, in the next few weeks, we will be talking to all the leading candidates for LA mayor, including Spencer Pratt, here on The Story Is. But for now, thanks to Caroline and Brian. We could keep going all night, but at some point we got to stop.
9: Thanks
8: you guys both for being here. We appreciate it. Coming up, a Palestinian journalist spent a year in Israeli prison without charges or trial. Now he shares an appalling story with CNN about the conditions behind bars. Jeremy Diamond reports from Israel next.
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27: 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That's what we do

0: on soon about his latest proposal to end the war. This as the two sides continue to exchange fire around the Strait of Hormuz. U.S. military says it fired on and disabled two Iranian-flagged oil tankers trying to bypass its blockade. Despite the attack, U.S. officials say the ceasefire is still in effect. A three-day ceasefire is in effect as Russia prepares to mark the Soviet victory in World War II. The traditional victory parade is set to begin in less than 3 hours, but without the usual display of military hardware. The truce between Russia and Ukraine will last through Monday, and it includes a large prisoner swap with Ukraine. The cruise ship at the center of a deadly hantavirus outbreak is expected to arrive in Spain's Canary Islands on Sunday. Officials say the 17 Americans on board will be transported to a quarantine unit at a Nebraska medical center where the CDC will monitor them for symptoms. Doctors say it can take up to 8 weeks after exposure for hantavirus symptoms to appear. The Committee to Protect Journalists says Israel has arrested more than 100 media workers since the war in Gaza began. The group says they're often held without charges, and their detention is retaliation for their work. CNN's Jeremy Diamond spoke with a Palestinian journalist who was recently released from an Israeli prison.
1: The man gingerly walking down the steps is Ali Al-Samoudi, a well-known Palestinian journalist.
2: I've worked with Ali several times, and I, barely recognize him.
1: The 59-year-old has just been released from Israeli prison, where he was held for a year without charge and without a trial.
2: Ali, it's so good to see you.
1: The physical toll of his detention now on display. This is what Samoudi looked like when I last worked with him, 3 months before he was arrested. He lost 130 pounds in prison, about half his body weight.
3: They basically gave us food only to keep us alive. Breakfast consists of 1 spoon of labneh, 1/4 spoon of jam. As for dinner, it's a luxury dinner for us. 2 spoons of hummus, and 1 spoon of tahini in addition to an egg.
1: It was only when he emerged from prison, where mirrors were banned, that he saw his face for the first time in a year.
3: My situation is difficult, and I understood that, but I didn't imagine it to this extent.
2: You had already interviewed, I'm sure, Palestinians who were held in Israeli prison, but what was it like to see it and experience it for yourself?
3: When I came to prison, the reality was different. It was a real hell. One time, after I returned from the visit with a lawyer, they threw us on the ground. An Israeli officer stood and stepped on my head like this and pressed my face into the ground for 4 minutes until I suffocated.
1: Israel's prison service did not respond to our request for comment about Samoudi's detention. But it's what Samoudi witnessed that's most painful. Like the young man who got sick but was refused medical treatment.
3: He died in front of us. For no reason. He did nothing. Why? Are we not human?
1: That man is Luay Turkman, a 22-year-old from Jenin who was also held without charge. Israel's prison service didn't respond to our request for comment. Samoudi is among 105 Palestinian journalists who have been imprisoned by Israel since October 7, 2023, according to the Committee to Protect Journalists. 33 are still being held in Israeli prisons, nearly all of them without charge. That pace of detentions landed Israel as the third worst jailer of journalists worldwide last year, behind only China and Myanmar.
2: When we asked the military at the beginning, when you were detained, we said, why?
4: I know.
2: They said you were, quote, identified with the Islamic Jihad terrorist organization and suspected of transferring funds to the group.
5: Bullshit.
2: Bullshit.
5: No.
3: They did not ask me once about any suspicions. My arrest is part of the Israeli war against the Palestinian press and media to silence my voice and block my camera and break my pen and thus prevent me from practicing my right that all laws and international norms guarantee, the freedom of the press.
1: Jeremy Diamond, CNN, Jenin, the West Bank.
0: Thanks to Jeremy. Up next, if you've ever wondered if there's life on another planet, you're not alone. Just ahead, the Pentagon releases files it says have never been seen before.

0: are, and they are something. Dan Farah, the director behind the eye-opening documentary, The Age of Discovery, Age of Disclosure, joins us to break it all down. Stay with us.
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1: Mountain Dew!
2: After demand from President Trump on Friday, the U.S. Pentagon released what it calls never-before-seen files on UFOs. The files include accounts of what officials now call unidentified aerial phenomena, or UAPs. The release has been billed as an effort to provide greater transparency to the American public. But as CNN's Tom Foreman reports, none of the information released so far provides real answers.
3: Crackling with videos and photos showing cryptic images of what appear to be very peculiar flying craft, the release by the Pentagon has UFO and UAP watchers buzzing, even as President Trump, who ordered the release, has said he doesn't know if there is life beyond Earth.
4: I don't have an opinion on it. I never talk about it. A lot of people do.
3: Many of the newly released reports are quite recent. For example, U.S. intelligence officials just last year saying they saw glowing orbs traveling in some undisclosed spot at a high rate of speed. They appeared to be oval-shaped, orange in color with a white or yellow center, and emitting light in all directions. In 2022, there are reports of a military sensor tracking a UAP moving from north to south, and in another report, flying from west to east. In 2024, a teardrop-shaped craft and an uneven ball of white light and a diamond-shaped vessel traveling nearly 500 miles an hour are all reported by military observers.
5: All engines running, commit, liftoff.
3: Older NASA missions also appear, although many were made public earlier. Among them, a bit of unusual audio between the capsule and ground control during the 1965 Gemini 7 mission.
6: This is Houston. Say again, 7.
7: We have a bogey at 10 o'clock time.
6: You have any more information, estimated distance or size?
7: It looks like hundreds of little particles flying by the left out about 3 to 4 miles.
3: Also, Apollo 12 astronaut Alan Bean reporting from space in 1969. You can see these lights, particles of light, flashes of light, and they're just sailing off. They really haul out of here and press off out at the stars. There are many pages of comments by curious citizens, some obvious hoaxes, and more, but no solid answers about what it all means from government officials present or past.
8: I have not seen any firm evidence that there are aliens out there. What the Pentagon is now doing is basically letting the American people make up their own minds.
3: To be clear, the overwhelming number of these sightings are explained as being airplanes or weather balloons or mirages or meteoroids, you know, something that makes sense. But some of them still can't be explained, and that's what keeps the interest up. And it's likely to stay there because the Pentagon says more releases are on the way. Tom Foreman, CNN, Washington.
9: We've had repeated instances of something operating in the airspace over restricted nuclear facilities, and it's not ours.
10: These are otherworldly things that are performing maneuvers that haven't been seen.
2: That's a short clip from the recent documentary, The Age of Disclosure. Director Dan Farah talked to officials at the top levels of the American government about UAPs and found evidence of government knowledge going back more than 80 years. Shortly after the film's release last November, President Trump signed the order resulting in today's release. Dan Farah joins us live now on set. Dan, welcome back to The Story Is. This doesn't happen today without in your movie.
11: Absolutely not. And, you know, I think we're in the middle of a major turning point in human history, and super proud of the role the film is playing in educating the public.
2: Let's talk about some of the specifics of what we saw here. One thing you found especially interesting, and we've got an image of this, of it's 1972. Apollo 17 goes to the moon. And then the astronauts see this image right here. Three lights, this triangle of lights.
11: It's a triangle craft, a structured aircraft observing the astronauts on the moon in 1972. And it's pretty extraordinary. Obviously, we don't have anti-gravity technology now. We didn't have it then. I had heard that this image exists while I was making my film, but it was still kept in secrecy. But today it was released to the public.
2: And what do you make of that?
11: I think it's extraordinary evidence. I mean, that is a structured craft observing the astronauts on the moon.
2: Your sources say that the cabinet, there are cabinet members inside the Trump administration that are tasked with working on this. What are they saying?
11: So middle of February, in response to this national conversation that the film created, President Trump gave a presidential directive to declassify evidence of non-human intelligent life and UAP. And from there, key cabinet members like the Director of National Intelligence, the Secretary of War, and some other key figures had the job of identifying where evidence exists inside of the intelligence community, you know, shaking the trees at all the intelligence agencies and every federal agency, the military branches, and figuring out what can be safely declassified without becoming a threat to national security. They received a ton of pushback from the permanent bureaucracy inside of all these federal agencies. These people did not want to give up this evidence and still haven't given up much of the evidence. But the cabinet has been able to get some, and today they released the first tranche of what they felt could be declassified and shared with the American public. It's definitely going to be an ongoing process and a rolling declassification process. I'm told the next batch will be released within the next 30 days.
2: But you're hearing that they're trying to send a message to the permanent bureaucracy. You're not going to get in trouble for the fact that you hid this for so long.
11: Yeah, a big concern that's been identified is that the people who have been involved in gatekeeping this information for decades, they're afraid to come forward. They're afraid of repercussions. They're afraid of being sent to jail or villainized. And so I've been told that the administration is sending the message to the military community, the intelligence community, that this is not an endeavor to go out and punish anyone. It's not a witch hunt, right? Yeah. They're just trying to find out the truth. They're trying to get the evidence. And then they want to be in a position where they can evaluate it and decide what can safely be shared with the American people, what needs to be, you know, kept in secrecy for national security reasons.
2: Because one of the extraordinary things in your documentary, like we just heard there, Leon Panetta, who not only was the Secretary of Defense, he was the director of the CIA and the White House Chief of Staff in different administrations. So you think if anybody would have seen this, it would have been Leon Panetta. But your argument is that even the highest elected officials and their top appointees were kept in the dark.
11: Yeah, look, one of the big reveals in the film is that this information, the existence of non-human intelligent life, has not only been kept from the public, but it's been kept from Congress and even sitting presidents and their, you know, politically appointed officials. So the director of the CIA, for example, is politically appointed. He's not necessarily going to be told about this, but it'll be the career bureaucrat, you know, several layers below them that can gatekeep this information for decades and just wait politicians out. Secretary Rubio breaks this down in the film in a super articulate way, explaining just how our bureaucracy works and how it creates dynamics that allow for this sort of secrecy.
2: And at the time, he was Senator Rubio when you interviewed him. Now he is Secretary Rubio, and now he has a role in potentially making this whole thing transparent.
11: He's very much involved.
2: So you describe today as a toe dip.
11: Yeah.
2: what do you mean by that? And what do you know about what may be coming in the next 30 days?
11: Look, I think the president's cabinet has only been able to get a small percent of the evidence that exists within all these federal agencies. And so, you know, this tranche of evidence that was declassified today is just barely scratching the surface. Everyone involved in this process inside the government knows that. And so the following tranches will be, you know, the juicier stuff that is harder for them to get. It'll just take longer. But I do think that they're determined to get to the truth. And I don't think they're going to give up until they get it.
2: So clearly, there's some there when it comes to all of this. And if you're listening to this conversation and thinking this weekend, I want to learn more about all of this, Dan's documentary, which is one of the best performing documentaries in the history of Amazon, is still available to rent or buy on Prime Video, on Amazon Prime. Look up The Age of Disclosure. Dan Farah, sounds like you might have some stuff for a sequel coming in the next weeks and months. Great to see you.
11: You too.
2: Coming up, a look at the NBA playoff picture. LeBron James, Lakers not happy with officiating after the Oklahoma City Thunder take a 2-0 lead in their series. Former NBA All-Star Baron Davis joins me live in studio next hour to talk about that and more. A couple big games in the NBA tonight as well.
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16: Mother's Day is this Sunday in the U.S., and don't worry, you still have time to grab a gift. Retailers expect Americans to spend billions on their moms. The National Retail Federation says a record $38 billion will be spent on Mother's Day's gifts this year. And while flowers remain the go-to gift, shoppers may get sticker shock placing those orders. CNN's Mary Bell Gonzalez reports from here in Los Angeles.
17: I've been working here 11 years already.
18: Ana Mendoza, a longtime florist at this wholesale flower market in downtown Los Angeles, has seen her fair share of changes in the industry.
17: Little by little, every year, different prices.
18: This year is no exception.
19: And how much are these?
17: This one, they're $70.
19: $70. How much were these last year?
17: Last year, they were like $50.
19: So $20 more.
18: Florists here point to a rise in gas prices due to the war in Iran and President Donald Trump's tariffs as the biggest contributors.
20: We have products that fly in from Ecuador, Colombia to Miami, and then they're driven from Miami to Los Angeles by truck. So the fuel cost is extremely expensive right now, and it affects the cost of the flowers.
18: And it's not just the flowers that are costing more. Vendors say the materials they use to make these arrangements, from the plastics to the tissue paper to the baskets, all of those are getting more expensive.
19: And today's economy is difficult. You know, it's very difficult. So, and flowers can be really expensive.
18: Customers like Gretchen Severson are feeling the price hikes, opting to buy wholesale to save.
19: You're really getting a lot for your money. I know it really does fluctuate, but this is the best I've seen so far.
18: Vendors say they are working with people's budgets.
17: Last year we used to do like more big ones, probably more expensive, but now we're like, let's do more smaller so people could be like, you know, reasonable prices. I mean, it doesn't have to be a big arrangement to make your mom happy.
18: I'm Mary Bell Gonzalez reporting.
16: Thanks to Mary Bell. 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
21: The story is control of Congress. The Virginia Supreme Court giving Republicans a big win in the redistricting fight. Ron Brownstein with us live to break down what's next. The story is the hantavirus. Countries around the world now monitoring cruise ship passengers for potential infections. And the story is the NBA playoffs. Former NBA star Baron Davis here live to analyze a busy night of basketball.
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16: And thanks for watching The Story Is. I'm Alex Michelson, 10 p.m. here in Los Angeles. And the story is the redistricting battle that is raging across the United States. The Virginia State Supreme Court has delivered a huge blow to Democrats by striking down their redistricting plan that voters approved a few weeks ago. That plan could have helped Democrats win as many as four more House seats. The state's high court ruled Friday that the process of creating the referendum violated the state constitution. State Democrats say they intend to appeal the case all the way to the U.S. Supreme Court. President Trump took to social media to celebrate the decision, calling it a huge win for the Republican Party and America in Virginia. CNN's Arlette Sains has more on the story.
8: The Virginia Supreme Court delivered a major setback to Democrats as they've waged this redistricting battle that was started by President Donald Trump heading into the midterm elections. The state Supreme Court ruled that they would block the Democratic drawn maps, which Virginia voters had approved in late April, that could have netted the party an additional four U.S. House seats from Virginia. The state Supreme Court ruled that the creation of the referendum on these maps violated the state's constitution. That is because the law requires that the General Assembly in Virginia vote two times on any proposed constitutional amendment that they are sending to voters in a referendum with an intervening general election in between. Republicans had argued that the very first vote that the General Assembly took on this referendum in mid-October of last year took place while a general election was already underway, including in the race for governor in the state. The state Supreme Court agreed with that matter. Now, House Minority Leader Hakeem Jeffries has said that they will try to pursue every avenue possible to try to overturn this ruling from the state Supreme Court, but it's unclear what those legal avenues might be for Democrats moving forward. But big picture here, this is a major blow for Democrats as they've been engaged in this back and forth redistricting war with Republicans that spanned across the country. As of right now, Republicans have an 8-seat advantage in this redistricting battle, and there's a potential that that could expand even more. There have been a slate of states across the South who have said that they're considering redrawing their congressional maps in the wake of a Supreme Court decision just last week that had invalidated a majority-minority district in Louisiana. That is one of the states considering redrawing their congressional maps, as well as Alabama and South Carolina. Tennessee has already done that this week in their state assembly. But this is really going to present a challenge for Democrats going forward into these midterm elections. Democrats still believe that they have the political advantage on their side when it comes to winning back the majority in the U.S. House. They are hoping to tap into that frustration with President Donald Trump and with the way that the economy is proceeding, and also the historical trends that typically the party that is in power does not do well in these midterm elections. But every single congressional seat will count, and it appears right now that at least on the redistricting front, Republicans do have the upper hand. Arlette Sains, CNN, Washington.
16: Arlette, thank you. For more now on the southern state of Alabama's redistricting fight ahead of the midterm elections, Republican state officials filed an emergency appeal with the U.S. Supreme Court on Friday. They want justices to return to a state congressional map that has just one majority black district. The hope is to stop a lower court ruling that blocks the use of a more diverse 2023 map. The effort was reignited after last week's ruling on Louisiana's map severely weakened the landmark Voting Rights Act of 1965. Joining me now to talk about all of this is CNN's senior political analyst, Ron Brownstein. Ron, we're going to talk about this short-term versus long-term, but let's start with the short-term. Who's the winner short-term?
9: Yeah, well, for the 2026 election, there's no question that the last couple of weeks have tilted the equation toward the Republicans a couple of weeks ago. This looked like this whole redistricting battle looked like it was going to be a wash, but we had the combination of two events, the Republican appointed majority on the U.S. Supreme Court, basically greenlit red Republican controlled southern states to undertake a historic erasure of black political power across the region, which will net several more seats for the Republicans, as Arlette noted. And then you have the Virginia State Supreme Court today blocking state Democrats from doing their own redistricting. Now, you know, you add it all up, Republicans may end up with as many as a 10-seat advantage from redistricting. By itself, that's probably not enough to save the House majority if President Trump's approval rating doesn't improve between now and November. But it certainly makes things a lot closer, a lot dicier, and a lot more uncertain for Democrats.
16: You think there's any chance that the U.S. Supreme Court steps in to overturn what the Virginia Supreme Court just did and put the other map forward?
9: There's not a lot of history of this Republican majority on the Supreme Court, you know, particularly on election law, taking steps that go against the interest of the Republican Party. It would be surprising. I mean, you know, you have this enormous contradiction unfolding right now where basically the Virginia State Supreme Court said this could not go forward because the legislature acted after votes were already being cast in the 2025 election. Well, today, Louisiana is throwing out validating, basically, you know, incinerating ballots that have been cast right now in their primary to throw it all out and start again with their own redistricting. So just an incredible contrast there. But I think most people would be surprised that this Supreme Court steps in.
16: Although this Supreme Court did side with California Democrats and against Republicans who were trying to throw out the map that California Democrats passed here in California.
9: They were kind of locked in, right, Alex? Because they were locked in because it was their decision in 2019 that said that concluded that partisan gerrymandering was not subject to the decisions by the courts, federal courts.
16: All right. So we talked about the short term impact. It's definitely helping Republicans short term. Long term, does it help Republicans or Democrats or is it a wash?
9: Yeah, I think it's going to be a while. I think the partisan impact will be minimal and the civic damage to the country will be enormous. You know, most people, I think, don't recognize that if you look at the 25 states that voted three times for Donald Trump, which are basically the red states, they control 185 congressional seats. The 19 states that voted three times against Donald Trump, they also control 185 congressional seats. And while it's too late for other states to act now, if the Republican-controlled red states in the South go ahead with erasing these black congressional districts to a degree we have not seen since the unraveling of Reconstruction in the 19th century and the imposition of Jim Crow segregation, the pressure on blue states to respond on New York, on New Jersey, Colorado, Illinois, Maryland, Minnesota, if they win control, unified control of the state legislature this year, that's just going to be enormous. So you're going to end up in a situation, I think, where there's going to be, in the end, very little partisan advantage in the long term. Even if there is in the short term an advantage for Republicans, but the civic damage to the country is going to be enormous because basically you will be hardening the partitioning of the country into two seemingly irrevocably hostile blocks of red and blue states, and you'll be systematically eliminating Republicans in blue states, Democrats in red states, and those are often the voices that advocate for compromise, bipartisan agreement. You're just kind of carving out the middle of the Congress and the country in a way that ultimately I think is going to produce very little partisan advantage for either side.
16: So the Democrats, before this whole thing started, had tried to push, you know, a gerrymandering bill to basically make gerrymandering illegal. Republicans did not vote for that. And that's part of what's allowed this whole thing to unfold the way it has. Do you think if everything you just said happens, that maybe a couple of years from now, where we're in this sort of paralyzed partisan world, that maybe there is some sort of national gerrymandering reform that both parties could get behind it?
9: You know, in a rational world, that would be where this would end up. I mean, in 2021, the House passed a bill that had national standards that restricted partisan gerrymandering and also established independent redistricting commissions in all the states. The Senate that year, the Joe Manchin compromise, dropped the commissions but kept the national standards. I mean, neither party in the end is going to gain a lot from this, at least in the near term. Maybe after 2030, Republicans could gain more. But the cost to the country of this is just enormous in all of these different ways, erasing minority political power at a time when minorities are providing almost all of the population growth in the states that are wiping out these districts, hollowing out the middle in Congress, basically perverting the idea of what the founders wanted for the House. Read the Federalist Papers, Federalist 52. James Madison writes about how the House should be the closest to the people. Now it is going to be an utterly inflexible institution in which no matter what's going on in the country, no matter how angry voters are, there's going to be very little opportunity for them to punish the party in power or reward the party in power. It's all going to be locked in. This is ultimately a loser for the country. I don't think it's a clear winner for either party. And in a rational world, both parties would kind of walk away from the brink at some point and say, let's just stop everybody from doing this. Because one thing we've learned, when you can't do it on a state level, if blue states are the only ones doing it and red states are not, ultimately you're going to see a lot of those blue state compromises, reforms undone, as we've seen in California this year.
16: Yeah. And in the 80s, then Speaker of the House, Tip O'Neill, used to say that all politics is local, which used to be the way it worked for the House. But under this system, that is no longer true. All politics is national and all politics is partisan. Ron Brownstein, thank you for joining us. Appreciate it. As always, have a great weekend, my friend.
9: Thanks for having me.
16: President Trump on Friday says he doesn't know anything about whether he is going to get rid of his Food and Drug Administrator, Commissioner Dr. Marty McCarty. This comes after CNN reported that Trump signed off on McCarty's firing amid criticism of his management of the agency. Aides and outside allies have criticized him on several issues, including his handling of an effort to further limit access to the abortion pill. The U.S. is expecting a response from Iran soon on its proposal to end the 10-week conflict. A fragile ceasefire remains in place, but both sides have continued to exchange fire around the Strait of Hormuz. The U.S. military said Friday it disabled two Iranian-flagged oil tankers trying to bypass its blockade. This is President Trump considers resuming the short-lived operation called Project Freedom that guided ships through the waterway.
0: Project Freedom is good. We were asked not to do that by Pakistan, who's our friend, as you know, the Prime Minister and the Field Marshal. But I think Project Freedom is good, but I think we have other ways of doing it also. We may go back to Project Freedom if things don't happen, but it'd be Project Freedom Plus, meaning Project Freedom plus other things.
16: CNN's Nick Robertson explains why the U.S. may be targeting certain Iranian facilities near the Strait of Hormuz.
10: If you look at the range of things that the U.S. Navy, Air Force, military targeted last night when its three guided missile destroyers were attacked going through the Strait of Hormuz, it wasn't just the missile launch places, the drones launch sites, but it was communications hubs, intelligence nodes, reconnoitering lookout type places. It was a whole range, a whole package of things that were in that very key area. And when you get a range of, you know, targets like that, they don't just snap out of the air just because a couple of boats are being targeted. The boats were targeted, as was explained by CENTCOM, but CENTCOM had a target list that it wanted to go for in that area, not just defeating the threat, clearly defeating the threat, but making it hard for the Iranians to use those same positions again in the Strait of Hormuz to target vessels going through. So what is that? That's a shaping operation. That's an operation that makes it easier next time you try to carve out and deny another chunk of the Strait of Hormuz for Iranian control. This could be a very slow process or a shaping process ahead of a much bigger military operation, although there's no indication the White House is going for that. They're trying to give time for the talks. But eventually they may conclude that Iran actually isn't going to go for the talks in the way they want. So all of that will add up. So, yes, it's knife edge and dangerous, but it paints a picture of what may come.
16: Our thanks to Nick Robertson for that. A three-day ceasefire is in effect in Ukraine as Russia prepares to mark the Soviet Union's victory back in World War II. President Trump announced the truce on Friday.
0: I asked, and President Putin agreed. President Zelensky agreed, both readily. And we have a little period of time where they're not going to be killing people. That's very good. They also agreed to give 1,000 on each side, 1,000 prisoners back. So they're going to be transferring almost immediately 1,000 prisoners from each side. That's very good. Russia, Ukraine. I'd like to see a big extension.
16: With the ceasefire in place, Russia is set to hold its traditional parade in about 2 hours, marking the defeat of Nazi Germany. But the annual parade is scaled down this year without the usual display of military hardware. Instead, the event will mainly include Russian troops, which you can see here practicing earlier this week. The Kremlin says all that's because of what it calls current operational situation. All this happening as Ukraine is stepping up drone attacks deeper inside Russia. After the break, the cruise ship at the center of a hantavirus outbreak is making its way to the Canary Islands. What's next for the passengers and the crew still stuck on board?
1: What would you pay for an iPad Pro?

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7: Hi, I'm Kingston Bagpues. 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
6: For thoughtful living, Thuma.
7: The cruise ship at the center of a deadly hantavirus outbreak is expected to arrive in Spain's Canary Islands on Sunday. The 17 Americans on board will be transported to a quarantine unit at a Nebraska medical center, where the CDC will monitor them for symptoms. Doctors say it can take up to 8 weeks after exposure for hantavirus symptoms to appear. As health officials worldwide scramble to track the outbreak, President Trump says the situation here is under control.
8: We seem to have things under very good control. They know that virus very well. It's been around a long time. Not easily transferable, unlike COVID. But we'll see. We're studying it very closely. We have very good people studying it very closely.
7: CNN's Rafael Romo has the latest on the operation to transport the ship's American passengers.
9: There are an estimated 17 Americans on board the cruise ship, according to Oceanwide Expeditions, its operator. And we have learned that the plan has two steps. The first step involves Centers for Disease Control staffers traveling to the Canary Islands to meet the cruise ship when it arrives at the Spanish archipelago and then escort the American passengers back to the United States aboard a charter flight. This is what four sources familiar with the plan told CNN. According to one of those sources, the charter is a specialized aircraft with a biocontainment unit like the ones used during COVID-19 evacuations. The second step, according to two sources, involves a team being dispatched to meet those returning American passengers in Nebraska, where it's expected they will be placed into quarantine to ensure the virus doesn't have a chance to spread. Why Nebraska? Well, because the state is home to the National Quarantine Unit, which is a federally funded quarantine facility. It's also home to the Nebraska Biocontainment. Well, because the state is home to the National Quarantine Unit, which is a federally funded quarantine facility. It's also home to the Nebraska Biocontainment Unit that treats patients with highly hazardous communicable diseases. Dr. Tom Frieden, a former CDC director, told CNN that even though this is a very dangerous virus, people shouldn't assume it is just as contagious as COVID.
10: What's very concerning is the high case fatality rate here. This particular strain of the hantavirus is quite lethal. Now, that is not to say this is the next pandemic. Hantavirus is not set up to cause a pandemic the way, say, COVID was at this point. And there's nothing to suggest that it is on the way to doing that.
9: Six states, including Arizona, California, Georgia, Texas, Virginia, and now New Jersey, are already monitoring seven passengers who previously disembarked from the ship, although health officials told CNN that none are experiencing symptoms. A State Department spokesperson confirmed the U.S. State Department is arranging the repatriation flight in coordination with the CDC, U.S. Department of Health and Human Services, and the government of Spain. Rafael Romo, CNN, Atlanta.
7: Three hikers are dead after an Indonesian volcano erupted, sending ash and rock thousands of feet into the air. The area's hiking trails are a popular tourist attraction, despite the volcano being one of the most active in the country. CNN's Will Ripley has more on the rescue and recovery efforts as ongoing eruptions continue to threaten lives.
11: These extraordinary videos show the moment the hikers suddenly realize the volcano behind them is erupting. And you can see people running down the slopes of Indonesia's Mount Dukono, one of the country's most active volcanoes. You also see that massive 33,000-foot column of ash, more than 6 miles high in the sky. Authorities say hikers were near the crater when the volcano erupted Friday morning local time. Teams are still working on the mountain after multiple casualties were reported. Some survivors, authorities say, have already been evacuated. Others stayed behind to help rescuers search the dangerous terrain. The recovery operation is complicated by the fact that there are continued eruptions and volcanic ash and falling rock near the summit. Among the hikers were foreign tourists, including Singaporeans, the Indonesian authorities say. And one local mountain guide filmed the eruption and says he felt deep tremors just moments before the blast. He also told CNN he saw rocks and gravel sliding down the volcano and immediately ordered his clients to run. The guide says other hikers appeared to be dangerously close to the crater, some even filming videos near the rim right before the eruption. Authorities say Mount Tacono has been showing heightened activity for weeks. Authorities say warnings about the climbing ban have been widely posted online and on signs near trail entrances. But local rescuers suspect some hikers may have entered through unmonitored access routes because the volcano does not have an official registration checkpoint. Indonesia's search and rescue agency says crews were first alerted after an emergency signal was detected from a Garmin device near the volcano. Authorities are now investigating possible negligence by tour operators or individuals who entered the restricted zone anyway. A dramatic rescue image released by Indonesia's National Search and Rescue Agency shows crews carrying injured hikers through thick forest on stretchers. Mount Tacono sits along the Pacific Ring of Fire, one of the most volcanically active regions on Earth. Will Ripley, CNN, Taipei.
7: Well, thank you. Spanish police have seized 30 tons of cocaine in a record-breaking drug bust. Valued at just under $1 billion, it is Europe's largest ever cocaine takedown. The drugs are being transported on a Comoro Island flagship before being intercepted by Spanish authorities off the coast of the Canary Islands last week. You are watching The Story Is. For our international viewers, Inside Africa with Larry Madowo is next. For our viewers here in North America, I'll be back. Still to come, NBA legend Baron Davis live on set to break down the NBA.
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25: This is an ode to powerful women. The bold, the ambitious, the visionary.
26: I have to always stand up for what is right. And I have to always make sure that I can speak up for what really benefits the people and what benefits our planet.
25: In unapologetically embracing their own path, these women are inspiring others to do the same.
27: The whole journey has just been about redefining the status quo. So having to see girls actually dream beyond just a specific space, I think that has been the most fulfilling part of this all.
25: Continuing the long legacy of women encouraging others towards a bright future.
28: You're the one paving the way, and you're the one doing whatever you want to do in this journey of life, and that's how it should be.
25: These are some of Kenya's pioneering women. This is Inside Africa.

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1: good job.
0: There's a certain resilience that will be demanded from you.
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2: Changing the game in African basketball, Rose Mshila, under her assistant coaching, the Nairobi City Thunder have become one of the top basketball teams on

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1: In Kenya, culturally, women aren't as empowered to go out and just hoop. It's a whole different setting. There's certain expectations as to what girls need to do in that kind of space.
2: Her family came around to basketball.
3: Let's go, fellas!
2: And she worked her way up the coaching ranks, focusing on individual player development.
3: Guys on a 7-3 teams. There's too many bodies, there's 15.
4: I think she was always just like bold to speak what she felt was right.
3: Are there Okal?
4: And I think, you know, because she had done her homework, most of the time it was. And I think she really like stood on that. The fact that like no, these are our standards as a team. These are good basketball practices, and like I don't care that maybe guys are older or taller or louder. Like, I'm gonna, you know, like clearly speak what I think is right in this situation.
3: Nakwambia uje. Na Bram, na Okal. Okal. Dio. You know mna sign leo.
5: So watu wamesemaje?
3: Chagua tu mtu unataka.
2: Amongst towering men, Rose stands as a true force.
6: Rose Mishila has a really good attention to detail. That's the aspect of her coaching style that I really like the most.
3: Multitask, do it.
6: It was actually my first time working with a woman coach, and she's not that tall when it comes to basketball. So to me, it was a little bit weird.
4: I do think it's a big deal that she's a woman in, you know, working in this space with a professional men's team. I didn't hire her because she's a woman. Like, she's clearly like the right person for the job and like uber qualified. But I do think it, in this context where I think maybe women might be overlooked for such a position, I think she's making a statement, you know, and I think in the success she's having in her role.
1: Every day I show up, put in the work, right? Same as them. I demand hard work from them, but I'd commit to them just as much as I wanted them to commit to me. Every true competitor wants to win. So once you're able to connect with them at that level, then here comes persons with different backgrounds, potentially very different interests when you're first meeting. But at the end, you end up aligning because you're all having this one vision. We'll stop, Nadine. Control that. Good. Let's go, Nadine. It's you.
2: The sound of a dribble, the excitement around it, and the next generation of girls get to take their shot.
1: Here is the home of Vikapu Elite Basketball. They're all about using the sport as a way of developing young people and mentoring them.
3: Two. Good. Back again. Go.
1: Seeing them here, seeing them making friends, seeing them having fun, seeing them getting better in the sport that they're putting work in is such a fulfillment to me. I wasn't as privileged as they are being able to access just a structured setting of play. So for them, this is such a huge gift.
7: I feel like it's like a way to get away from everything. So like it's not just a game for me, it's like a lifestyle.
2: Mshila was the first female basketball coach for a national team in Kenya, leading girls under 16 and 18 teams. For the young women Mshila coaches, with her, she hopes they see possibility.
1: The whole journey has just been about redefining the status quo. So having to see girls actually dream beyond just a specific space, I think that has been the most fulfilling part of this all.
3: This is your pocket. So right now, off the catch, ball could come to your pocket, but off your movement.
2: As Kenya builds out its basketball industry, Mshila believes more opportunities will come for everyone, beyond being a player.
3: As you turn, push the ball forward. We're going here to the basket.
1: My biggest takeaway from this is just show up prepared. You will fall short on some days. You will over-deliver on other days. Don't, again, use the gender mirror to assess your losses and victories. Look at it,

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3: 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You know, after I wanted to fulfill my contract.
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0: this journey of life definitely isn't easy at all, and we see that. Everyone is trying to fit a certain mold to be liked and not really be their true self. But the message I like to convey is there's so much beauty and vulnerability, because that's what makes us human.
1: Whether fine and intricate or bold and powerful, Kenyan Japanese artist Patty Endo wants her art to feel as free as she does.
0: Because of my identity and coming from two completely different backgrounds, I've always known that whatever I wanted to be, I can be, because there's no one that I can look at and compare myself to, and that makes you feel like you can be as bold as you can.
1: Japanese ink and techniques passed down from her artist grandmother, Endo blends different eras and geographies to create something new.
0: Ink is something that I've always absolutely loved, and the importance of that also really ties down to my roots. Being Japanese, we really love working with ink work and minimalism as well. All of that just has a huge part to play in how I reflect myself.
1: No sketches, no pre-planning.
0: I work with a singular continuous line. So whilst I'm creating, everything has to be extremely intentional with each brush stroke that I put on my paper. And I feel like the moment the first line is on the paper, everything kind of flows. I'm very interested in this vessel that we're in, and how we have these very strict mindsets on what A, it should look like, how we should carry it, especially the female body, because I do believe that the female body is too overly sexualized. And there's so much emotion in it. It can be a hand that can be curved in a certain way and you'll feel something, or a body that's turned and you'll tie it to a certain emotion.
1: Believing in this power of art, Patty wants to make sure her artwork didn't end on the page or in galleries.
0: My sister and I decided to come together and create Endo Squared to make sure that art was accessible in different and diverse forms, so people could collect art, really. And that started with apparel, so t-shirts and tote bags, and then that grew into jewelry, and now we have homeware, and we collaborate with different brands as well.
2: So Patty is the one who comes up with all the ideas. She's the ideator of the brand, and then I'm the one who kind of helps execute.
0: How many years has it been?
3: Almost 10.
2: Yeah. Yes, almost 10 years.
0: Almost 10 years. And all of this really just started from a little idea of making sure that art was accessible to any and everyone. You know, because I started my career when I was 19, we realized that there was a massive gap in the market. And that's how Yvonne and I came together to make sure that we could bridge that gap,
2: right,
0: and make sure that art was accessible.
1: One way to do that is to make art wearable.
0: This is definitely one of our most iconic collaborations, because it's definitely changed the trajectory of what Endo Squared is and was. With working with Sandstorm, we've seen our bags worldwide. We've seen them in London, we've seen them in New York. Every day in Nairobi, we see them. We'll sit down and we have an idea of exactly what we want to bring to life, and I'll sketch out all the ideas on paper. From then, that's then changed, it's digitized, and then sent to our printmakers, who then screen print each of our pieces. Our entire process is fully done by hand, and I think there's so much beauty in that as well. And we always want to make sure that the human aspect is still there in whatever we make.
1: A line reimagined with the help of local masters.
0: There's only one me, and I can't create all of these products that we wanted to do. And with growth meant trusting people. And with that, I had to take a step back and realize the power of collaboration. And that's where working with local artisans has come into play. Nairobi is definitely a very special space, because whatever you want, there's someone who's going to be there to help out and to bring your ideas to life.
4: Since we started doing collaboration with Endo, we have seen us producing one of the most successful products, which is called Dorothy. That is one of our winners. And is one of the products that is giving us a lot of revenue.
0: Rather than just painting and creating stuff that's 2D, there's so much we can do to broaden our business as an artist. All our ideas are possible through collaboration.
1: Today, Patty and Yvonne head to develop one of their newer lines with Kitengela Glass at their workshop south of Nairobi.
0: The whole idea for our collection with Kitengela Glass was really taking things back from what you'd see as the iconography of what Endo Squared is, which is the faces and the bold lines, and taking it back and kind of diving deep into the pieces. So when you see our glassware pieces, they're focused on the little details on the eyes and the line. And then the idea that we have is for it to be a clear picture, speckled with red speckles.
5: Now, with the color here, then.
0: Yes, we'll make that flow all the way to the end. Oh, so we just briefed the team on our new design, and we're really excited to see our ideas come to life.
1: A theme of Endo's process, the art of giving up control.
0: And there's so much beauty at the end when you take a step back and see exactly what you've created through completely letting go and trusting the process of creating. 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We live in a day and age where there's so many powerful women, and that is something that I think also inspires then younger artists to feel like they can also take up space. And the more we do, the more that trickles down and inspires the next generation and shows us that we have so much power than we've been told that we have.
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0: I grew up in Kenya's most forested region, and that is in Nyeri County. Most of the things that I loved doing as a child were amazing things like chasing butterflies that you would often see when the environment is clean, and seeing different insects within and among the trees. And this was something beautiful, just seeing how amazing nature can be if we don't destroy it. Since then, I believe I began to co-create with nature and not only love nature, but also be a part of the solution to the challenges that are facing our environment today.
1: Hi!
2: Elizabeth Watuti is one of Africa's leading environmentalists. Her organization, the Green Generation Initiative, has worked with more than 600 schools and 200,000 farmers to restore green areas in Kenya. Named on Time 100 list for her climate solutions, she's a major voice for the youth to power.
3: Our rivers are running dry. Our harvests are failing. 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Please open your hearts. This is not only happening in Kenya. Please open your hearts and then act. Thank you.
2: Following in the footsteps of another Kenyan woman who took on the powerful, Nobel Peace Prize winner Wangari Maathai, an activist who inspired the planting of millions of trees and protection of the environment across Kenya.
0: She broke all those barriers that actually give me hope as a young person that it is possible, even as a young woman, to go out there and don't be afraid to stand up for the right thing, even when you're standing alone.
4: I need to be told, what do I do? Because my island state is sinking under the rising seas. What do I do? Because the rivers are drying up. What do I do when my seeds are no longer able to grow because the rains don't come back? I need answers to this question. Now, if it is not climate change, what is it? And what can you and I do about it?
2: Elizabeth grew up in Maathai's home region of Nyeri.
0: I remember when she won the Nobel Peace Prize, I kept saying that I really, really would love to meet Wangari Maathai so much and plant a tree with her, because she's the one who inspired me to plant my first tree at the age of 7, because that is the time when she was influencing women to set up tree nurseries and grow trees, and at the same time, even within the schools, we were also planting trees to be able to green our constituency and our county in general.
1: When you get your tree, you stand, I give the other person.
2: Today in Nyeri, the trees Maathai inspired have matured into a forest. Elizabeth is heading back to her roots, adding her mark in the region's environmental legacy.
1: Okay, so are you excited about planting?
5: Yes.
1: So we are going to go down there to remind ourselves how to plant, okay?
0: It's a beautiful day today. I feel so happy to be back in my home, in my former primary school, Kyando Comprehensive School. And today has been amazing meeting with the students here and planting more fruit trees with them. So the main vision of the Green Generation Initiative is to create an environmentally conscious citizenry. So we want to create a world where people actually have a self-drive to do something positive for the environment. And one of the ways that we are doing this is also by greening schools and working with the young generation. And we have identified schools because when you work with children, it is very easy to get behavior and attitude change.
6: She's been encouraging us to be people of high expectations, to look up to great things and not look at the situations we have right now.
2: Climate solutions may be as diverse as the places they are in.
0: At the moment, we are at a permaculture learning and feeding garden that the Green Generation Initiative helped establish for the Treeside Special School.
2: Drip irrigation, vertical hydroponics, this city school garden in Nairobi is growing very nutritious produce for children with developmental disorders. Eggs from a chicken farm provide essential protein for the children, and additional income for the school feeding program.
1: In a rising climate, we know that children are most impacted, and most often it is children who have to go to school each day without a meal. So if we are able to create a system where children and the school institutions can grow their own food within the school land and within the school compound, then it is very easy for the children to get a meal when they are in school. So that again cautions them from the aspects of food insecurity, because then they are able to utilize the space and grow nutritious vegetable that would normally maybe not be grown in a normal school, for instance.
5: The garden is very important in improving the nutrition of these learners. Learners with intellectual challenges or learners with disabilities require a balanced diet that will help them to grow. The surplus we sell to substitute what we do not have. For example, we sell the spinach to get flour. We sell the eggs to get rice.
2: Part of Elizabeth's goal is to promote African ideas and scale their solutions for investment.
1: I always believe in the model of making the change happen at my community level, making the change happen in my country, making the change happen across Africa, and then using that to influence how people think about solutions, using that and showcasing what is already working so that we can be able to get more people to replicate, more people to scale it up, more people to ensure that resources flow to the community levels so that we can be able to maximize on our impact.
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13: Hello, wherever you are in the world, you are now in the CNN newsroom with me, Ben Hunt in Atlanta, and it is so good to have you with me. Coming up on the show, can the U.S. get a response from Iran to end the war? The White House says it could come soon. We'll have the latest for you. President Trump is trying to calm nerves as countries around the world are racing to trace and contain a Hunter virus outbreak. Plus, a setback for Britain's prime minister as his party suffers a crushing defeat in local elections.
14: Live from Atlanta, this is CNN Newsroom with Ben Hunt.
13: Welcome. Let's start with war negotiations. As the U.S. waits for Iran to respond to its proposal to end the 10-week conflict. On Friday, President Trump said he would supposedly get an answer by the end of the day. As of now, it's not clear whether he actually has. A fragile ceasefire does remain in place, but both sides have continued to exchange fire around the Strait of Hormuz. The U.S. military said on Friday it disabled two Iranian-flagged oil tankers trying to bypass its blockade. All of this as Trump considers resuming the short-lived operation Project Freedom that guided ships through the waterway.
14: Project Freedom is good. We were asked not to do that by Pakistan, who's our friend, as you know, the Prime Minister and the Field Marshal. But I think Project Freedom is good, but I think we have other ways of doing it also. We may go back to Project Freedom if things don't happen, but it'd be Project Freedom Plus, meaning Project Freedom Plus other things.
13: Meanwhile, Iranian officials gave an update on Iran's supreme leader, who hasn't been seen in public for months now. Let's bring in Bijan Hosseini, standing by for us in Doha. Bijan, what else are you hearing this morning as all of this continues to develop?
15: Yeah, Ben, well, as you said, very much a waiting game as U.S. officials wait to hear from Iran. That was originally supposed to happen Thursday. As you mentioned, we heard from U.S. President Donald Trump yesterday. We also heard from U.S. Secretary of State Marco Rubio yesterday. He was saying that he was hoping and waiting for a serious response from Iran. That was supposed to come last night. Well, last night came and went, and still no response from Iran. Marco Rubio says that this may be due to Iran's high dysfunction in their government and it taking some time for them to respond. But we do know from U.S. intelligence and CNN reporting that Iran's new supreme leader, Mojtaba Khamenei, has been increasingly involved in these talks. And this is a major development. We know that it was more than 2 months ago when he was severely injured in airstrikes that actually killed his father. But now we're getting new details about his health. Let's take a listen to that.
16: Mr. Mojtaba was affected by the blast wave. His foot was slightly injured, as well as his lower back. His lower back has already improved, and his foot will heal soon. He is now in complete health.
15: We know that Iranian President Masoud Pezeshkian met directly with Iran's new supreme leader this week. That's also a major development. Normally, communication with the supreme leader has been done via courier to protect his whereabouts and his location. But every day that passes and we don't hear a response from Iran is an opportunity for this escalation to intensify. We saw that in the Strait of Hormuz, that tit for tat between the U.S. and Iran. Despite all that, the U.S. government still saying a ceasefire is in effect. Donald Trump referred to those skirmishes as, quote, love taps. But it's also an opportunity for increased and intense rhetoric. We heard from a hardline Iranian lawmaker yesterday who said that the U.S. naval blockade could warrant military force by Iran. So all this watching and waiting to see what happens. Meanwhile, in the Gulf, attacks on the United Arab Emirates, according to their Ministry of Defense, they said Iran fired missile and drones on Monday, Tuesday, and on Friday, the latter injuring three people. And from here in Qatar, their prime minister was in Washington, D.C. yesterday, meeting with Vice President J.D. Vance. They discussed regional stability. We know that Qatar has played a major role in mediating on behalf of the two countries for many, many years. So, as you said, Ben, waiting to see what happens and waiting for that response from Iran, which could come any minute now.
13: Okay, thank you so much for that update, Bijan Hosseini. Speak to you in the next hour. Appreciate it. Onwards, Lebanon says Israel's military offensive is destroying the livelihoods of people who lived near combat zones. It claims Israeli strikes have wiped out more than a fifth of farmland in parts of southern Lebanon. Officials also say at least 10 people were killed in the latest strikes on Friday. That is including two children. Hezbollah has acknowledged what appears to be its first strikes inside Israel since the fragile ceasefire began last month. The militant group says it targeted a military base. But Israel says Hezbollah missiles were either intercepted or fell in open areas. A three-day ceasefire is in effect in Ukraine as Russia prepares to mark the Soviet victory in World War II. Kyiv and Moscow have agreed to pause hostilities through Monday and exchange about 1,000 prisoners of war on each side. But the traditional Victory Day parade in Red Square, which begins in the next hour, and we're going to be covering it, will actually be different this year. Fred Pleitgen explains all about it.
17: Moscow's legendary Red Square. This is where the annual May 9th Victory Parade will be held, which of course commemorates the victory over Nazi Germany in 1945. Now, that parade, which is really the main patriotic event of the year here in Russia, is increasingly running into some issues. One of the things that the Russians have announced is that the parade is going to be a lot smaller this year. You're not going to see a lot of the tanks and armored vehicles that you would normally see. And that is due to the threat of strikes by the Ukrainians. It's been over the past couple of months that Ukraine has increasingly been striking critical infrastructure here in Russia using drones, things like, for instance, oil and gas depots. And now there is the threat that the parade could get under attack as well. Now, the Russians have threatened that if that happens, there are going to be major strikes on Kyiv in return. People that we've been speaking to here, though, say they do believe that these threats against the parade are real.
18: There's always a threat. Just this morning, 90 drones were shot down near Moscow, so...
19: In any case, it's difficult. Of course, people are dying, finances are disappearing, all sorts of restrictions are being introduced. It's clear that it's unpleasant. War has never been good.
20: War is bad for everyone. War is bad for everyone. Gasoline, oil, and everything else is already getting more expensive. War is definitely bad. If there were peace, the economy would develop faster.
17: Now, all of this has led to some other measures around the parade as well. One of the things that the Russians, for instance, are going to be doing is cutting mobile internet service on May 9th here in Moscow. That means people aren't going to be able to get money out of ATMs. Electronic payments are going to be impossible, all because of the security situation. The other thing is that there's going to be a lot less foreign press also at this event than you might normally see. In fact, there were some foreign reporters who say that they had accreditations they were supposed to get, but then were told that they can't pick them up. Foreign dignitaries also going to be fewer than you might have seen in other years past. The Russians, for their part, are saying that they are taking the threats against the parade very seriously and are going to try and make sure that the parade can happen without being attacked.
13: The cruise ship at the center of a deadly hantavirus outbreak is expected to arrive in Spain's Canary Islands on Sunday. The 17 Americans on board will be transported to a quarantine unit at a Nebraska medical center where the CDC will monitor them for symptoms. Doctors say it can take up to 8 weeks after exposure for hantavirus symptoms to appear. As health officials worldwide scramble to track the outbreak, President Trump says the situation is under control.
14: We seem to have things under very good control. They know that virus very well. It's been around a long time. Not easily transferable, unlike COVID. But we'll see. We're studying it very closely. We have very good people studying it very closely.
13: CNN's Melissa Bell reports on what's next for the ship and its passengers.
21: As the MV Hondius heads towards the Canary Islands, in Tenerife, authorities are preparing for a race against time when the cruise ship arrives here in Grenada.
22: That cruise ship is now on its way here to Tenerife and is due to arrive at this port. It's pretty blustery here already, and what local authorities are saying is that the weather conditions are going to deteriorate Tuesday, which means that the only window of opportunity for getting all the passengers off of the ship is between when it arrives at midday on Sunday and by the end of Monday.
21: The 147 remaining passengers and crew will only leave the Hondius when a plane to their country is ready to take off from Tenerife Airport. The goal? To minimize their time on the island.
23: That means all the technical aspects have to be sorted. Refueling must be complete and the aircraft door must be open so they can start boarding.
21: Passengers will then get ferried off the ship on speedboats, taken to the airport, and then flown to their respective countries.
22: Spanish authorities say that the first passengers to be taken off the ship will be the 17 Americans. CNN understands from sources that they'll be taken by charter plane straight to the National Quarantine Unit in Nebraska.
0: Yo les digo que con todas...
23: I can tell you with absolute certainty that there is absolutely no chance of any contact with the civilian population.
21: Those assurances not enough for many here in Tenerife. Port workers on the island expressing their frustration in front of the local parliament.
3: We don't have any information. We don't know how that virus is spread. Therefore, we can't have the needed EPIs. We don't know if we should be using FFP2 masks or a single mask. We know nothing.
21: With COVID still on people's minds, these protests are a reminder of the fear these outbreaks can inspire. Melissa Bell, CNN, Tenerife.
13: Argentine health officials are pushing back after the World Health Organization suggested passengers may have been exposed to the virus during travels there before boarding the cruise ship. Authorities in the Tierra del Fuego province say there have been no reported hantavirus cases there since the year 2000, and that passengers may have been infected elsewhere in South America. But health experts say hantavirus remains endemic in parts of Argentina, with confirmed cases this season nearly doubling from last year. All right. Local elections across Britain deal a blow to the ruling Labour Party. Just ahead, we'll drill down into the numbers as the hard right Reform UK party racks up its wins. Also ahead this hour, the debate rages on over this year's Eurovision Song Contest. Several countries have withdrawn to protest Israel's inclusion, and we will have the latest for you after this break. See you in a moment.
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2: 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Thuma.
13: Protesters clashed with police in Albania on Friday. Demonstrators hurled petrol bombs at officers as they marched towards the Interior Ministry. Police fired tear gas and used a water cannon against demonstrators who called for the Prime Minister's resignation. Critics accuse him of protecting a former aide who has been indicted on corruption charges. The hard-right Reform UK party is surging in England's local elections, and the governing Labour Party is struggling, casting doubt on Prime Minister Keir Starmer's ability to hold onto power there. Results announced early on Friday had leader Nigel Farage's Reform Party gaining more than 600 seats, while Labour lost more than 450. And that trend only continued as more votes were counted. CNN's Nada Bashir has more for us on the vote from London.
5: We've continued to see progressively throughout the day those significant gains and wins by Reform UK across the country, including in areas that were considered, of course, Labour strongholds in the Labour heartland of the Midlands and the north of England, where we have seen Reform UK councillors taking seats from the Labour Party. And of course, this has already been acknowledged by Labour MPs, including the Prime Minister Keir Starmer, as a tough loss for the Labour Party. In fact, in Wales, we have seen a historic defeat for the Labour Party in the Welsh Parliament, not in local council elections. They have lost a majority in the Welsh Parliament, according to these latest results that we're seeing, for the first time in some 27 years. So this is a significant blow to the Labour Party. This is, of course, a local election by and large across the United Kingdom. So this may not necessarily translate into the general election feeling or mood in the country. But of course, this is a temperature check for the British Prime Minister. And there may be some rising concerns over his ability to continue leading the government if we continue to see that pressure mounting on him. At this stage, we haven't heard from any senior cabinet ministers adding that pressure to the Prime Minister. But of course, it is still early and we are still seeing those results coming in.
13: Joining us now from London to drill down into the election is Patrick Baker. He's the Politico Europe host of the Westminster Insider podcast. Patrick, good to see you. Thank you for being with me. What were your main takeaways from yesterday?
8: Well, first, you can't really look past the fact that this was a really, really bad day for Labour, the governing party. I think we've heard there's been a lot of pressure on the Prime Minister for some time over various scandals involving the appointment of the ambassador to Washington. And all of these have been building the pressure on the Prime Minister. And yesterday we saw dramatic losses across the UK, particularly in England, in areas the Labour Party won back in 2019. So this was a really, really difficult day for the Prime Minister. So I think that's the first thing. It really looks as if Reform UK, the right-wing insurgent populist party led by Nigel Farage, have had a really, really strong set of local election results building on last year. And I think it really indicates that the direction of travel in British politics is towards Reform UK. People are looking towards the next general election and they're wondering, is Nigel Farage going to be the next Prime Minister? Well, those local election results that we saw yesterday with Reform winning seats, council seats up and down the country, really was the biggest indication yet that this the country wants to vote in a Reform government. So that was my big takeaway. We also saw dramatic results in Wales, where Labour have been in charge for a long time, and now Plaid Cymru, the Welsh Nationalist Party, are in charge. So all of this is building a picture of intense pressure on the Prime Minister.
13: What is actually driving voters towards Nigel Farage right now? Is it just a protest vote against Labour and the Conservatives, or are we genuinely looking at political realignment in the UK?
8: I think you have to put this in the context of British voters who for a very long time have wanted change. Living standards, cost of living crisis has gone on and on for many years, and Many people voted for Brexit, expecting that to change things, to improve the economy. That didn't work. People voted for Boris Johnson in 2019 for a version of the same thing. That, in many people's minds, didn't work. So when this Labour government came in promising change, people were expecting results really quickly. They wanted to see this government deliver. And what we've seen over the last 2 years is, I think for many people, a sense that this government is just really more of the same, more of what was experienced under the Tory party for 14 years, which is promises not kept, not delivered. And we can have an argument about the rights and wrongs of that, but that is the perception, I think, a lot amongst a lot of people out in the country. And so I think in many ways, reform is not so much about voting left or right. It's really about voting against politics mm-hmm. itself. It's about voting against the status quo. And I think that frustration that people have about why governments, successive governments of all colours, can't deliver is the key that's fueling reform's rise. And also this government, this Labour government, does have a communications problem. No one is really ever able, it seems, to articulate exactly what they stand for in bright colours, which is what you really need to be able to do as a government if you're gonna bring people with you. So that, I think, is the crux of it.
13: We're talking about bright colours. Let's talk about the Greens. Because where has that support come from? Are more people just suddenly caring about the environment in the UK, or is there more to it, though?
8: Well, I think it's part of the same story, really. So what we've seen is that a lot of people who originally voted for perhaps Jeremy Corbyn and then Keir Starmer when he was positioned more to the left of the Labour Party were hoping that this Labour government was going to be more progressive, more aligned with a more traditionally leftist agenda. But obviously, Labour has been trying in many ways to sort of copy Reform's tough stances on immigration, and that has left a bit of a gap. So there's lots of people who would perhaps traditionally vote Labour who are now really aligning themselves with the Green Party. They've got a charismatic leader in Zach Polanski who's done very well in terms of pushing the Greens and getting them on the map over the last 8 or so months. And I think this was a really historic day for them in terms of, you know, they won the two mayoralties in London and a whole host of council seats that they hadn't won before. So I think we're seeing that on both the left and the right of British politics, you have this kind of insurgency movement, this sense that people want change and that they're looking to increasingly radical options. And I think the Greens are part of that story.
13: Fascinating times in the UK. Thank you so much, Patrick Baker, for joining us from London. We appreciate it. Speak to you again soon.
9: Pleasure.
13: Onwards, World Cup fever is growing. The first matches in the US, Canada and Mexico are just about 5 weeks away. But if you want to experience the excitement firsthand, it is going to cost you. CNN's Carolina Peguero has the details.
10: Not everyone has been lucky enough to secure tickets to the World Cup, a process that usually relies on lotteries. But that hasn't stopped fans from continuing their quest for these coveted tickets.
11: I apply for the lottery. I did not get them, so I had to go through third-party reseller tickets.
12: Eric, an Ecuadorian fan from Florida, is crystal clear on one thing. He cannot let this opportunity slip away.
11: Just looking for the right moment, the right time, and looking at the supply and demand.
12: But how much does it cost to watch your national team at the World Cup?
11: One game, $400. The second game was going to be like around $800. And the third game, which is against Germany, which has the most demand, it's going to be about $1,200.
12: And that's not counting the other expenses like flights, food, and hotels. Miami is preparing to welcome millions of visitors in areas like Wynwood. The streets, murals, and urban art are beginning to reflect pure football.
14: We are ready to host some. We have a variety of different activations. We have a lot of our members from the Wynwood Chamber of Commerce hosting fan zones here locally.
12: Something that small businesses also appreciate, those anticipating a significant increase in customers and sales.
15: Even on any given day nowadays, we could already see something like 350 people walk into a store on a random Tuesday. So imagine with all of the supporters from, like, for example, you know, the Netherlands, Scotland, all these people that come in extreme waves.
16: So you're gonna come to any of the experiences that they have, the fan base experience?
17: We would love to.
18: They cost an arm and a leg.
12: Yeah. Begs the question: is it worth it?
11: Is it financially worth it? I don't know. But is it worth it? Is it like a personal goal of mine? Take it off my bucket list? Absolutely.
12: Carolina Peguero, CNN, Miami.
13: The Eurovision Song Contest is just days away, but this year, the usual excitement for that big annual event is actually being impacted by debate, and it's all about the Israeli participants. Five countries, Iceland, Ireland, the Netherlands, Slovenia, and Spain have withdrawn, and they've all cited Israel's involvement as the reason for that. However, the protest has now been met with a counter-protest, which has seen over 1,000 entertainment professionals from across the world all signing a letter backing Israel's inclusion in the Eurovision Song Contest. So let's see what happens there. South Korea has had an explosive global influence, from award-winning films to K-beauty and so much good food. In the premiere episode of the new CNN original series K-Everything, you're seeing it there, Daniel Dae-kim explores Korea's booming music industry with K-pop royalty Psy, and he steps inside the studio behind Korea's biggest hits. K-Everything premieres today on CNN. Cannot wait to see that. All right, that's all we've got for you. Thanks so much for joining me and the team. I'm Ben Hunt in Atlanta. African Voices is up next, and then I'll be back with more news at the top of the hour. See you then.
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I want to showcase my culture. It's definitely one of the things that is, you know, on my mind. I don't want people to go like, oh, he's just a Nigerian guy. Yes, I want to show them that there's layers to my character.

0: Welcome to African Voices. I'm Larry Midowo in Stamford, Connecticut. We're here at the world headquarters of WWE. Look at that, I grew up watching this. And there's an African shaking things up on the ring. I'm here to talk to Nigerian pro wrestler Obafemi to figure out how an artist ended up here. Let's go. All right, my man.
1: Yes, sir.
0: How far?
1: How you doing? I did now.
0: How body?
1: Body doing inside clothes.
0: It's like clothes well. How does a guy who was a track and field athlete and shot putter end up here in WWE?
1: So I was DM'd. Yeah, they messaged me on Instagram.
0: Right.
1: Direct message, and they were like, how would you like to do a tryout? We're interested in you. And I said yes, and the rest is history.
0: That's how it began for real?
1: That is exactly how it began.
0: What do you think got them interested in you when you were a track and field athlete at the University of Alabama?
1: I'm guessing they saw the package, they saw the size, you know, they saw some of my throwing videos, you know, I showcased some sort of intensity during my throwing. So I'm sure that's what drew them to the market, but I don't know for sure.
0: Why did you choose the name Obafemi?
1: Oba is the king, and in that name, it's referencing God. And Femi is like wants me. Like when you say this person, oh Femi, that means like they desire me or they want me. So it's like it's a way of saying like the king's, the one who's after the king's heart or the one the king loves. So God loves me. I love the meaning of the name.
0: But beyond the name itself, you brought a lot of Nigerian flair to this role. In your choice of music and in how you present yourself, was that deliberate?
1: Definitely. I want to showcase my culture. It's definitely one of the things that is, you know, on my mind. I don't want people to go like, oh, he's just a Nigerian guy. Yes, I want to show them that there's layers to my character and stuff like that. But in any way that I can put my culture out there and represent and, you know, let them know that I'm Nigerian and Nigerians are talented and we're doing well in the world, I will.
0: And it's a big stage. What's been the reaction to that?
1: Obviously, it's like authentic. It's on fire right now. The people are doing the walk. They love the accent. You know, they love Obafemi right now. And it's because it's not forced. It's definitely real. Because we've had a bunch of guys in the past, you know, pretend to be Nigerian or, you know, play a role in being Nigerian. But, like, this is someone who is finally authentic, who is actually from the soil, a son of the soil, coming to America and, you know, dominating the industry. It's real, you know, and that's why the people connect with it.
0: Your star has risen so fast in WWE. In some ways, it reminds me of that Nigerian energy. Nigeriano de carry last.
1: At all.
0: You come.
1: At all.
0: You come to dominate.
1: Yeah.
0: Do you think that has kind of propelled your rise in this sport?
1: I mean, definitely. Nigeriano de carry last because Nigeria is the perfect like training ground. If you can make it in Nigeria, you can make it anywhere. It's just one of those.
0: I'm always saying this.
1: It's so, because it's so true. It's just.

0: roster at any point during the last 2 years of that three-year run. I was ready for a very long time. As a matter of fact, if you ask me, I think it was less about me being ready and more about the guys on the main roster not being ready for me. I didn't just come and become, you know, one of the other guys on the roster. I came, I made an impact, I made a name for myself. The crowd is chanting my name. They know who I am.
1: The crowd does chant your name. And what is that like?
0: It feeds my ego. It feeds my ego. I mean, but that's wrestling, though. That's the best part of wrestling. Like when the crowd is behind you and they're loving what you're putting out there. Mm-hmm. It's very reassuring.
1: When you come out, I notice even little kids doing the strut. Mm-hmm. They do that with you, and it's part of this whole spectacle. How did you come up with this?
0: You have to walk to the ring with intent. Mm-hmm. And it was one of those things where once I came out and I just vibed with the music and walked to the ring with intention, and I noticed that, wait, these guys, they're kind of into this thing I'm doing.
1: Right.
0: And ever since then, I stuck to it.
1: Your debut on the main roster was at Royal Rumble. Tell me about walking into that stage for the first time. And did you feel like, oh, I've made it?
0: So walking into Saudi, it wasn't like, oh, I've made it. It's more like, okay, we're here. How can we make this better now? You know, with the Saudi crowd, I didn't think they were going to be behind, you know, Oba Femi. I didn't think they were, you know, hip to my stuff, because I was on NXT for a long time. And as big as NXT is now, it's not as big a stage as the main roster. So I didn't think that the Saudi crowd would be on board. Mm-hmm. And then when the music hit and I came out, and I heard them chanting, Oba, Oba. I was like, okay, we're here now. Mm-hmm. No, they know, they understood the assignment.
1: Like, ah, we don't reach,
0: you understand? It's okay, now let's make this.
1: What is the WWE NXT track for people who are not familiar with how the pipeline for this pro wrestling works?
0: So NXT is your developmental. So that's where you go train, you learn everything about being a professional wrestler, being a superstar. You learn how to get comfortable on camera. You learn how to talk on the mic. Of course, you learn how to wrestle. But like, that's kind of where you prepare yourself to become a superstar. The NXT is a great program. We filter in. Now we have the opportunity to filter in athletes from, you know, directly from college, because there's NIL now. Mm-hmm. So we use that pipeline to get them in, and hopefully they become stars like Oba Femi.
2: Coming up, Oba Femi's athletic past.
0: I definitely had aspirations to go to the World Championships, to go to the Olympics, to win medals. And I did all that to some degree.
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1: What does it feel to perform on this stage in front of thousands of people?
0: It's a lot of energy when it's thousands. You know, when it's a crowd of like 10,000,

0: 8,000, you can pretty much get your instant feedback. But when it's like 50,000 and above, it's like it takes time for the sound to even get to you. And then when it does, you can't even hear yourself.
1: Your signature move is called the fall from grace. This is a perfect place to illustrate. No. So do not throw me down. This has happened before.
0: So I don't attack you?
1: Do not attack me. Or
0: no attacking, no.
1: How did you come up with that, fall from grace?
0: The name fall from grace, it's very much tied to the name Obafemi, which means the king loves me. But what happens when you've fallen out of favor with the king and you're no longer special in the king's eyes? You've fallen from grace.
1: Right.
0: So that's where the name comes from. It's very symbolic. When my opponents are no longer in favor with the ruler, they fall from grace.
2: The ruler just put down the beast!
1: You went to college in Lagos.
0: I did.
1: Before you moved to the United States. You were studying, what were you studying in Lagos?
0: Visual art.
1: But you were also a shot put champion while you were at college in Nigeria.
0: Yes.
1: Was that something you thought you might do professionally?
0: I definitely had aspirations to go to the World Championships, to go to the Olympics, to win medals. And I did all that to some degree and been very successful in everything I do. And that's just because I try to go as far as I can.
1: So your move into the US was to follow that athletic dream to maybe go to the Olympics as a shot put champion, never to end up in wrestling, right?
0: Yes, it wasn't the goal to end up in wrestling. It just kind of happened.
1: What about shot put and track and field that you can bring to this current role, if anything at all?
0: Yes, I mean, there's a lifestyle of, you know, I don't want to say just track and field because I just want to say sports in general.
1: Right.
0: When you're an athlete, you know, it's a lifestyle. You learn, you know, your habits like discipline and, you know, you motivate yourself and, you know, you become stronger emotionally, physically, athletically. You become well-rounded as a person. That's just one of the advantages of being an athlete. And I feel like that has transferred to another sport, you know, and that's why my rise has been quite meteoric in a sense, because I had all those qualities doing the shot put now, and all I had to do was transfer.
1: You still went on to graduate?
0: I did.
1: A degree in visual arts?
0: Yeah, I did.
1: Is that something you might go back to?
0: Yes, maybe down the line. I haven't done any drawing or any sculpting or anything in the last like year and a half or two. But I definitely, it has a, you know, a place in my heart. I can always admire good art when I see it. But as far as like me drawing or, you know, doing anything artistic right now, no, that's not the goal right now.
1: We hear you were quite a good artist when you were actually doing it.
0: Yeah, I was pretty good. That's why I did it too, because I wanted to do track and field. I knew I wanted to be an athlete, but I also went down the visual art road because it was something I was good at. And I was like, okay, if I do something I'm really good at, I can kind of go like in a cruise control mode. I don't have to put too much. I don't have to try too much because I'm good at it.
1: Right.
0: That was, I know it's a little bit messed up, you know, having that, you know, thought process towards your degree, but it's just, that's the route I was on. I wanted to be a track and field superstar. So I was like, what can I do that's going to be easy, that's going to be cruise control, that I know I'm good at, that I don't have to try too hard? And that was visual arts. So that's why I went with visual arts.
1: If you had not ended up in this, what would you be doing post-college?
0: Probably still throwing the shot put, you know, probably because I was well on my way to, you know, doing very, very well. I qualified for the 2022 World Championships. But at the time when I found out that I qualified based on points, I was already like gearing up to start my WWE journey. So I was informed that I qualified. I took that piece of information, I put it in my pocket, and I continued heading towards the WWE because that chapter was closed and in my mind it was done, and it was truly done.
3: Next, how Obafemi's culture prepared him for the global stage.
0: The respect culture that comes with being Yoruba, you know, it takes you.
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8: This is CNN.
1: I feel like when you come to pro wrestling, to WWE, you have to perfect your trash talk.
0: Yes.
1: It's a key ingredient of this whole operation.
0: It is, it is. But I will say this though. You can talk, but you have to win.
1: Right.
0: You know, you have to win. And I pride myself on winning and not just trash talk. You know, winning is more important to me.
1: Why did you settle on the ruler as your nickname?
0: Because it's an example of the dominance that I've showcased over the years. It's the most fitting name, you know, the ruler, the king. But the king, everyone calls themselves the king. So the ruler is more, you know, customized to Obafemi. And that's what I've been ever since.
1: Standing next to you, I look like a tiny human being. I'm not that short, but you're 6'6", 310 pounds.
0: 310.
1: So I look like I'm a child.
0: No worry.
1: I'm a grown human. I'm a grown man. I just like to confirm
0: that. He looks like my younger brother, but he's my Egbon. He's my older brother. Don't worry.
1: Yes, I senior you.
0: Yeah, you senior me.
1: Did you grow up watching wrestling?
0: I did.
1: Who did you grow up idolizing?
0: Undertaker, Triple H, CM Punk. Those were my guys when I was growing up.
1: How does it feel to be on the same stage, in the same platform, these people you grew up idolizing were on?
0: Well, luckily for me, I've been able to outgrow that, you know, that stage of idolizing them, because now, you know, I come to work and guys like CM Punk are still active to this day, and I'm like, that's my coworker, that's my peer. Now he's competition. Like all that idolizing stuff is done, you know, for the next, like, as long as I want to do this, we're going to be competitors now. You're not my idol anymore.
1: What was your childhood like?
0: It was very strict, but it was also very loving. You know, my parents were affectionate, but they were very, like, firm.
1: So they were African parents?
0: Yes, they were African parents, but, like, you know, they had their exceptions. There were times where I'm like, oh, man, I'm definitely going to be destroyed tonight. Yeah. You know, they're going to discipline me. And then they were more understanding than they would talk. And moments like that were few and far between, but, like, it happened.
1: Did your Nigerian parents encourage you to study visual arts and not be a doctor, like the stereotype?
0: So my parents already had their dreams kind of taken from them. My dad was a very good basketball player, and everyone under the sun was like, you need to play basketball. And his dad didn't see it the same way. So when it came to that juncture for me to become, you know, an artist or an athlete and not engineer, doctor, lawyer, my dad was already aware, because, you know, the same thing happened to him. And he always told me the story. He was like, you never know, like, what if I went on to play basketball? You know, I could have been in the NBA or, you know, whatever. And when we got to that juncture, he made sure that I did what I was passionate about, and I commend him for that.
1: Your parents allowed you to do what you want to do?
0: Yeah.
1: Arts, shot put, track and field. What do they think about you being a wrestler?
0: They love it. I think they love it, because when I was growing up a fan, they also, you know, they were fans too, just because my son watches this thing, okay, I'll sit here and watch. And then eventually they became fans as well. So they love what I do. They love watching my progression.
1: Do you think living in Nigeria prepared you for this? Because Nigerians are very colorful characters. Very many are just made for...
0: I mean, look at my shirt.
1: Exactly. That shirt.
0: Look at my shirt. Yeah, I mean,
1: now that you mention it, that shirt is it's a statement in itself.
0: Yeah, it's definitely saying something. Yeah, this is... This is how we are. We're, especially when you're Yoruba.
1: Right.
0: When you're a Yoruba person, you like faji. You like to show off. You like enjoyment. You must live life.
1: You must jaye every time.
0: Jaye must happen. Must occur.
1: There's so many layers to this. I don't even think we can explain it to the audience to understand what you mean when you're a Yoruba man. And so it has prepared you for this grand stage and for putting on a show in front of a big audience. Mm.
0: It has, in so many ways. And even just the culture, the respect culture that comes with being Yoruba, you know, it takes you far. People don't understand that there's an element of respect and likability that you have to have in order to go far in life. Mm-hmm. People think you can just, you know, walk into the room, not say anything to anybody. No, you have to bring some element of, you know, respect and likability to the table. And that's one thing that Yoruba people are pretty good at.
3: Coming up, Obafemi talks the future and legacy.
0: I just want, for the big picture, to be that symbol of, you know, emotional attachment for some young child watching right now. So when they grow up, they can be like, wow, I remember watching Obafemi.
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1: Sir, after you.
0: Thank you.
1: All right, this is...
0: Yeah.
1: Oh, this is a real gym.
0: No, yeah, this is our state-of-the-art gym. This is where all the wrestlers walk out when they stop by.
1: And then the sign?
0: Yeah, this is the signature board. I've had my signature on here. There's so many wrestlers.
1: Right.
0: This is mine right here. So this is Jey Uso. He did his yeet thing.
1: Right.
0: Somebody wrote Bloodline, so one of the Bloodline guys was definitely here. I see Bayley right here. I see Apollo Crews. I see Becky Lynch right here.
1: Of course.
0: So there's a lot of wrestlers. You know, we always sign. This is where we sign to let everybody know that we've been here.
1: Do you actually work out in this gym?
0: Oh, yeah. I make it a point every single time I stop by headquarters to work out in this gym because it's actually one of the nicest gyms.
1: It is so nice.
0: In the country. Yeah.
1: It is very, very detailed. Like, there's so much equipment here. How much pressure comes with doing this, though, as well? Because it's a huge platform. There's a lot of people invested in it.
0: There's a lot of pressure, but I've trained myself to practice how I play. And that's one of the things that track and field taught me when I was an athlete. I had to understand that it doesn't matter where you go to compete. The shot put ring is the same. The shot put ball is the same size, even though it's not the one you throw with every day. So I conditioned myself to understand that, okay, we're going to go here, here, and here, and it's all going to be the same, but you have to perform. It doesn't matter if you're standing in front of 10 people, 1,000 people, or nobody. You have to deliver every single time you're out there. And I took that, and now I'm here in professional wrestling, in the WWE, with that mentality. So it doesn't matter where I go. It doesn't matter how many people are in the room, how many people are watching, how many people are cheering or booing. It doesn't matter. I perform the exact same way every single time.
1: Have you had any major injuries so far?
0: Major, no. No.
1: Have you been injured at all?
0: Injured, no. Like, hurt, yes. Injured, no. I'm one of the more durable ones. Knock on wood. But yeah, no. I don't get injured like that.
1: Do you also realize the responsibility that you being here has for the Nigerians and the Africans who've also grown up on this and they can now see you and like, oh, they feel represented?
0: You know, this is my reassurance to the Nigerians out there. Like, I will carry this thing as far as it will let me carry it, and I will run as fast as I can, and I will represent them the best I can. They're going to get the best version of Obafemi. And hopefully one day, you know, we get a PLE in Nigeria out of it. Who knows? Maybe a PLE in Africa. Who knows? But as far as it will let me go, I will take it there.
1: What are the Nigerian fans telling you now that you're on here? Don't come and disgrace them.
0: No. They're not saying that. There are a lot of Nigerian fans who are like, no, look, this Obafemi guy, like, he's out there. He's doing good things. Like, we can't just focus on the negatives of, you know, the things we do. Because in this day and age, for, you know, for some reason, it's always kind of been like this, but the negative just seems to ring louder than the positive. I can be nice to you for 10 days in a row, but the one day I do something bad to you, it's like, oh, look what Obafemi did to me. And that's just the nature of the world right now. But there's a lot of Nigerians out there who are like, no. Look at this Obafemi guy doing something good for us, like representing us. Like, we have somebody in the WWE now. Like, we've already been a powerhouse in music. You have your Burna Boys, your Davidos, your Wizkid, your Asakez and all that. Now it's like, okay, we're good in music, but look here, professional wrestling, WWE, a real authentic Nigerian son of the soil is there and he's succeeding. That's huge.
1: What's your advice for somebody who wants to pursue something like this, who wants to get into pro wrestling?
0: Man, dream big. Dream big and follow your dreams to the end. Don't let anybody sway you. You have to make the right decisions in life. That's another key thing.
1: How can you change the perception of Africans in pro wrestling?
0: The best we can do is just represent. There's no way to change the perception, because also too, like, when they've seen Obafemi and Obafemi is done, maybe they don't want to see any more Nigerians, but I think they will. I genuinely think they will. The best we can do is maybe walk towards getting a tryout in Nigeria, you know, finding more talent like myself and, you know, changing their lives for the better. That's the best we can do right now.
1: You think there's a possibility that more people could, in Nigeria, in Africa, could be good at this if that opportunity existed?
0: Yes, because it's the same morals, it's the same instilled upbringing, it's the same toughness, the same mental toughness, same physical toughness, same lessons we learn. Nigeria no dey carry last, and it's not just me. Like, me saying that, it's not just me. There's so much talent in Nigeria just sitting there waiting for opportunity. And a lot of them don't get opportunity. You know how it is. Be it their parents or be it, you know, the economy, whatever it is, a lot of people are sitting there and they don't have the opportunity. So if we can rally and, you know, find a way to get to Nigeria and, you know, other African countries and scout there, that would be nice. And also too, like, it's up to the countries to make it easy for, you know, their talents to be developed, because the WWE will come to Nigeria and then the customs are saying, well, you have to drop $40,000.
1: Anything for the boys.
0: You have to think bigger than that. It's not just for your pocket now, and it's up to the African countries to understand that this is an opportunity for their youth, for their talent to be lifted up.
1: What do you want to do in future?
0: I just want for the big picture to be that symbol of, you know, emotional attachment for some young child watching right now. So when they grow up, they can be like, wow, I remember watching Obafemi. He was this. And I don't know what this is, but I hope it's good. And I just want to leave an impact on the generation coming up so they can feel how I felt coming up.
1: Obafemi, thank you so much. This has been great, man.
0: Thank you. Thank you for having me.
1: And thank you for watching. If you want to watch this or any of our other shows, they're all on our website, cnn.com/African Voices. I'm Larry Medowo in Stamford, Connecticut. I'll see you next time.
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24: Hello, wherever you are in the world, you are now in the CNN newsroom with me, Ben Hunt, in Atlanta, and it is so good to have you with me. Coming up on the show, Russia is gearing up to mark its World War II Victory Day parade as Kyiv and Moscow agree to a three-day ceasefire. We'll head to Moscow for the latest. Can the U.S. get a response from Iran to end the war? The White House says it could come soon. We'll have the latest for you. Plus, President Trump is trying to calm nerves as countries all around the world are racing to trace and contain a Hantavirus virus outbreak.
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24: Welcome. Let's begin in Moscow, where a scaled-down version of Russia's Victory Day parade is just getting underway. The event marks the Soviet Union's defeat of Nazi Germany in World War II. But this year, there'll be no usual display of military hardware. Heavy security remains in place all across the city, with anti-aircraft systems visible around Moscow following recent Ukrainian strikes deep inside Russia. CNN's Fred Plygan is monitoring the event from Moscow, and he joins us live. It is good to see you, Fred. Can you just tell me, as this Victory Day parade gets underway, what is standing out to you most about the atmosphere in Moscow today?
26: Hi there, Ben. Well, it is an atmosphere that is actually quite tense, as you already mentioned, with some of those security concerns that have been around. One of the things, for instance, that we've ourselves have witnessed over the past couple of days is that the authorities have announced, and we can confirm that it's actually happened, is that the mobile phone network is actually down. Mobile internet is down. You can still make phone calls. However, the mobile internet is not working. We can see the parade getting underway right now. That was the clock tower of the famous Spassky Tower of the Kremlin on Red Square as those troops are lining up. What you see there right now is going to be the defense minister and one of the top generals there inspecting the parade, driving through along the parade, and then handing over the parade and oversight of the parade to Russian President Vladimir Putin. So all of that, everything that we're seeing right now on our screen, is something that we would expect to see of this parade. But the tension that we're talking about is something that pertains to what you already mentioned, the fact that this year the Russians have announced that out of security concerns, there are not going to be the usual tanks and heavy armored vehicles that display, that show of force that we've seen from the Russians in the past, like we have seen in the past. And that's due to the fact that over the past couple of weeks, we've seen a drastic increase in Ukrainian aerial campaigns, bombardments mostly using drones of Russian critical infrastructure, like, for instance, gas and oil installations, mostly oil installations. And so the Russians are saying that under those circumstances, it is simply not responsible to have held a parade in the usual way, because, of course, things like tanks and armored vehicles could potentially be attacked by a swarm of drones under normal circumstances. Now, one of the things that did happen last night is that U.S. President Donald Trump announced a ceasefire between Russia and Ukraine on this day and then also on Sunday and Monday. Both sides have confirmed that. Nevertheless, I can tell you, in the run-up to this parade, there were some pretty tense moments where the Russians clearly threatened the Ukrainians and said that if the Victory Day parade is attacked, that there would be severe consequences and that the Russians would definitely then also hit large Ukrainian cities, including possible massive military strikes on the center of the Ukrainian capital, Kyiv. So now this parade is getting underway. We are, of course, going to be monitoring the parade very closely to see what, if any, of those heavy vehicles are going to happen. There's going to be an aerial display as well. Certainly, this one under a much different light than we normally see the parades on Red Square, the Victory Day parades, and certainly a lot smaller than the one we saw last year, which was the 80th anniversary and really one of the largest that we've seen in total. So it's definitely going to be a very interesting one to watch, to see how long it goes, to see how many soldiers actually participate, and then definitely to see what the sort of entire setup is going to be. And then, of course, one of the other things that we are also going to watch for is what Vladimir Putin is going to be saying. It's going to be a short speech by the Russian president. Of course, all this coming as the armed conflict with Ukraine, what the Russians still call their special military operation, continues, but at the same time, it's not really clear whether or not there is an end in sight. The Russian economy is taking a toll or is facing some issues because things continue to go on. Also, of course, because the Russians have a lot less oil to export because some of those installations that have been hit. Definitely a more solemn, a more difficult situation for a lot of Russians this year than on the same day last year, Ben.
24: Well, let's talk a bit more about this temporary ceasefire that is in place around Victory Day. The fact that that's even happening, what does it tell us about where the war currently stands? And could it possibly hold?
26: I think it's set for 3 days. So it's for 3 days, it could certainly very much hold. But we have to see also the setup of this ceasefire. It's one that was brokered by the United States. Both sides have acknowledged that this was President Trump's idea and that it was him who brokered the ceasefire between the Russians and the Ukrainians. But both sides have a sort of different vision of this ceasefire or why they went into this ceasefire. The Russians are saying that for them, the event that you're seeing right now, the Victory Day parade, and generally Victory Day parades that you see across Russia are extremely important. They don't want that to be disrupted. Again, they threatened the Ukrainians with massive retaliation if it was to be disrupted. For the Ukrainians, they say that for them, look, this parade is not that important. What for them is important is the second part of that ceasefire, which is a massive prisoner exchange that's also happening between the Russians and the Ukrainians. It is a 1,000 for 1,000 prisoner exchange, meaning 1,000 Russians get released for 1,000 Ukrainians. And that being on the table, Ukraine's President Volodymyr Zelensky said, was extremely important to him and was the reason why the Ukrainians in the end agreed to this ceasefire. Right now, we're actually seeing the Russian defense minister, Andriy Belousov, enter Red Square in that open-top vehicle. He's going to be riding along that parade, inspecting the parade, and then finally handing the oversight of that parade over to Russian President Vladimir Putin, Ben.
24: Okay, thank you so much, Fred Plaggett in Moscow. We appreciate it. Thank you. Onwards, let's bring in Nigel Gold-Davies. He's joining us live from London now. He is a senior fellow for Russia and Eurasia at the International Institute for Strategic Studies. Thank you for being with me, sir. I appreciate it. Victory Day is always massively symbolic in Russia, but this year's parade is apparently scaled back, as we were just speaking to Fred there. What's going on?
2: It's a very striking development. This is the, in effect, the most important holiday, certainly the political holiday of the entire calendar in Russia, and a focus of unity, or regime attempts to instill unity across the country. The fact that it's being scaled back in this radical way is, as much as anything, a sign of Russia's weakness, its anxiety and fear that this important event could be severely disrupted by Ukraine's growing capabilities in carrying out these long-range strikes. And we heard from your correspondent a moment ago that Russia has been threatening Ukraine with severe consequences if Ukraine were to try to disrupt this parade. In effect, what that really signals is a kind of weakness on the part of the Kremlin. They are, in effect, asking, almost pleading with Ukraine not to disrupt this parade. That is part of a larger story, I would say, of a palpable darkening of mood in Moscow over the past few months, as in a number of respects, this war increasingly turns against it.
24: We also know that security around these celebrations is very tight right now. What does that tell us about the atmosphere in Moscow at the moment?
2: Yes, yeah. I mean, again, your correspondent used a good word, tense. So it's not only that there are anxieties in the Kremlin about the disruption of this event, it's the fact that it's Moscow itself. The Kremlin has worked hard to try to insulate the capital city from the effects of the war since Russia launched its large-scale invasion. For example, it's tried to avoid getting people from Moscow to join up in the war. But we've seen signs now that the war is really coming home to Russia. And just a few weeks ago, for a period of about 3 weeks, there's a severe internet blackout imposed on the capital. That's being repeated today. And that's a sign that Russia is now increasingly aware of the fact it cannot avoid this war coming home to the capital city. This will be a tense day for the Kremlin. They will be very much hoping that Ukraine observes this ceasefire, as I expect it to. But the fact that Russia realizes it can do relatively little, that it's really in the gift of Ukraine now to decide whether or not to attack and disrupt this fundamental event, the celebration for Russia, again, is a sign of how badly this war is going. And the final point I'd make here is that the number of foreign officials and heads of state who are visiting is very much scaled down as well. It was nearly 30 heads of state who visited last year. Now it's down to barely a handful.
24: We also know that there are restrictions on international media access this year. How significant is that? Are you surprised to see that kind of change?
2: Yes. International media is, of course, an opportunity for a flow of news, increasingly unwelcome to Russia, to flow out to the rest of the world to see in various ways how this war is affecting Russia. The nightmare scenario for the Kremlin would be some form of disruption of the celebration that was broadcast with the vivid imagery that would accompany that around the world. That would be a dreadful humiliation. So it's one further defensive and anxious measure that the Kremlin is taking. And again, all of this, I think, symbolizes how badly the war is going. Putin has repeatedly evoked the spirit of the Second World War in trying to justify this aggressive invasion of Ukraine. The irony now is that war is going so badly that his own celebrations at home of the Second World War now have to be curtailed in these radical ways.
24: Okay, thank you so much for that insight. We really appreciate that. Nigel Gold-Davies in London. I'm sure we speak to you again very soon. Thank you. Onwards, the US awaits word on a proposal that's intended to end the war with Iran as the two sides exchange fire around the Strait of Hormuz. We'll tell you where things stand after this break. See you in a moment.
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24: Welcome back. The U.S. is waiting for Iran to respond to its proposal to end the 10-week conflict. On Friday, President Trump said he would supposedly get an answer by the end of the day. As of now, it's not clear whether he actually has. A fragile ceasefire does remain in place, but both sides have continued to exchange fire all around the Strait of Hormuz. The U.S. military said on Friday it disabled two Iranian-flagged oil tankers trying to bypass its blockade. All of this as Trump considers resuming the short-lived Operation Project Freedom that guided ships through the waterway.
30: Project Freedom is good. We were asked not to do that by Pakistan, who's our friend, as you know, the Prime Minister and the Field Marshal. But I think Project Freedom is good, but I think we have other ways of doing it also. We may go back to Project Freedom if things don't happen, but it'd be Project Freedom Plus, meaning Project Freedom Plus other things.
24: Meanwhile, Iranian officials gave an update on Iran's supreme leader, who hasn't been seen in public for months now. Let's keep talking about it. Bring in Bijan Husseini, standing by for us in Doha. Bijan, good to see you again. Thank you for being with me. What else are you hearing this morning as all of this continues to develop? There's so much going on.
0: Yeah, Ben, and as you mentioned, a very intense waiting period as the U.S. Awaits that response from Iran. We also heard from U.S. Secretary of State Marco Rubio yesterday, who said Iran could be taking their time because their government is highly dysfunctional, highly fractured, is the words that he used. And we do know that it does take some time in Iran. There are many players that want to have their voice at play inside the country, the IRGC, the generals, the president, and of course, Iran's supreme leader, Mojtaba Khamenei. We know it was just a bit more than 2 months ago when an airstrike killed his father and severely injured him. But now we're getting new updates about his health. Let's take a listen to that.
1: Mr. Mohatfa was affected by the blast wave. His foot was slightly injured, as well as his lower back. His lower back has already improved, and his foot will heal soon. He is now in complete health.
0: Now, if true, this is a very big development. We know that Iran's President Masoud Pezeshkian met directly with Iran's new supreme leader this week. So it's quite interesting to see that take place. In the past, his messages have been delivered through handwritten messages via couriers to protect his whereabouts and his location as he's been on the mend, returning to good health. But he will obviously have to give the green light for any proposal that Iran does send back to the U.S. But every day that passes, Ben, is a day for more intense tit for tat in the strait, as we've been seeing taking place. It's also a chance for more intense rhetoric. We heard from an Iranian hardline lawmaker that said the U.S. naval blockade could warrant a military pressure from Iran, military force from Iran. So that's something everyone will be waiting to see. Meanwhile, around the Gulf, the UAE Ministry of Defense said that they have been battering off attacks from Iran all week, Monday, Tuesday, and even yesterday, attacks from Iran missile and drone attacks that injured three people. And here in Qatar, their prime minister was in Washington, D.C., meeting with Vice President J.D. Vance yesterday, discussing regional stability. As we know, Qatar has been a mediator between the two countries for many, many years. So many people in the region waiting to see Iran's response, Ben.
24: Okay. Bijan, thank you so much for that. Appreciate it. Onwards, U.S. Secretary of State Marco Rubio is downplaying the planned withdrawal of 5,000 U.S. troops from Germany. The Pentagon announced the reduction last week. Rubio says it was pre-planned and not related to President Trump's criticism of NATO for not supporting the war with Iran. On Friday, Mr. Trump hinted at where the troops could go next.
30: If you decide to pull troops from Germany, will you move them to Poland or maybe some other countries on the eastern flank?
9: Well, Poland would like that. We have a great relationship with Poland, so that's possible.
24: The Pentagon says the withdrawal should be complete over the next 6 to 12 months. Germany hosts about 35,000 active duty U.S. military service members, and that is more than anywhere else in Europe. That cruise ship at the center of a deadly hantavirus outbreak is expected to arrive in Spain's Canary Islands on Sunday. The 17 Americans on board will be transported to a quarantine unit at a Nebraska medical center where the CDC will monitor them for symptoms. Doctors say it can take up to 8 weeks after exposure for hantavirus symptoms to appear. Health officials worldwide are scrambling to track the outbreak, and they do expect more cases to emerge in the coming weeks. CNN's Barbie Lazzanadoa joins us from Rome with the latest on the outbreak. Barbie, just break down for us, what is next for the cruise ship? What is happening at the moment?
12: Yeah, you know, they're expecting the cruise ship to reach Tenerife on the Canary Islands on early hours of Sunday morning. That's, of course, subject to change, they say, because of weather conditions. There are some storms coming. They're going to have to disembark everyone by Tuesday, they tell us. And once they arrive at the port, they aren't going to just be docked on land. They're going to be anchored inside the port, and they'll be met by various health officials on smaller boats. Then there's going to be sort of what they tell us is three different distinct areas. One for the passengers, of course, there'll be some bureaucratic issues they've got to deal with before they're repatriated. One where the health authorities will change their protective gear, you know, very much reminiscent of COVID. And then there'll be a buffer zone. And that's something that is of relief, I guess, to the people of the Canary Islands who are very concerned that this ship is docking at really what is the height of the, or the beginning of what will soon be the height of the tourist season there. So it's very well organized, but there are a lot of uncertainties. And it seems reminiscent, you know, of COVID with cruise ships and quarantines, but they tell us it's a very different sort of virus, Ben.
24: Okay, Barbie Latsinadou, thank you so much for that. We appreciate it. Onwards, the hard-right Reform UK party is surging in England's local elections, and the governing Labour Party is struggling, casting doubt on Prime Minister Keir Starmer's ability to hold on to power. Preliminary results do show leader Nigel Farage's Reform Party gaining more than 1,000 council seats, while Labour actually lost a similar amount. And that trend has only continued as more votes are counted. Starmer vows to stay on and fight for change, but the numbers suggest he's lost the confidence of many voters.
13: I guess people have to look for other avenues in the political landscape. Reform has come up as well. They're promising big things. Not sure how much I agree with in many instances, but I think people just want a different viewpoint, different outlook and different execution, I guess.
14: I'm horrified that Nigel Farage is making gains. I don't think he's a politician, I think he's a businessman who's there to line his own pockets, like a lot of them, not just him. And I'm not really into politics, but it's just horrified me that he's gaining so much.
24: Britain's King Charles was a part of a unique video birthday message to nature broadcaster David Attenborough. Attenborough, who celebrated his 100th birthday on Thursday, wow, has been friends with the king for nearly seven decades now. Charles's video appears to show animals that are native to the UK delivering a handwritten birthday card. The clip aired during a celebration of David Attenborough's life at London's Royal Albert Hall. Have a look at this.
15: Dear David, my wife and I are delighted to learn that you will be celebrating your 100th birthday on May the 8th and wanted to send you our warmest congratulations on such a special occasion. It is amazing to think that you and I have known one another for more than 60 years. The urgent need to protect and preserve this precious planet of ours and all life on Earth for future generations. Thank you then for all that you have done. And on behalf of the whole nation, I wish you a very happy 100th birthday.
24: Love that. Fans of Marilyn Monroe will have the chance to own a piece of Hollywood history. A trove of items from the screen icon's personal collection is heading to auction on June 1st to coincide with what would have been her 100th birthday. Items up for sale include clothing, jewelry, and paintings. Auctioneers say the buzz around the sale is already building. Okay, that's all I've got for you. Thanks for joining me and the team. Of course, I'm Ben Hunt in Atlanta. Connecting Africa is up next, and I will see you tomorrow at the same time. Bye.
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0: Welcome to Connecting Africa. I'm Victoria Rubadiri, coming to you from Abuja, Nigeria. This month, we're at the Afri-Caribbean Investment Summit to explore the budding trade links between Africa and the Caribbean and how it's creating lots of economic opportunities. Through a shared history, culture, and heritage, leaders, executives, and entrepreneurs have gathered here to share ideas, negotiate, and strike deals that could potentially unlock billions in trading opportunities between Africa and the Caribbean.
1: We're bridging the gap, creating that bridge where we can connect. If we continue to integrate more, we can make things so much easier. So I guess the summit for me is the opening. So this being used as a catalyst could also create other opportunities.
0: Why is this connection between the continent and the Caribbean so important?
2: This is the motherland, of course, and you guys have a significant influence on the Caribbean community. So many things are similar, and I think that once we are integrated, the community can definitely be stronger in culture, history, food, agriculture, and so many other things.
0: Aisha Mina is the brains behind this summit. Having led delegations to the Caribbean, she believes providing the opportunity to meet face-to-face is the pathway to creating a tangible trade link.
3: When you go to the Caribbean or you go anywhere in the world, they talk about African drums, they have the African dances, but because they're so far away from Africa, it's what has been handed down. And I wanted them to see the real thing, you know, what we still have. So we went. Now in St. Kitts and Nevis, there was a business expo. So the business people were able to showcase their wares and they sold out. It has become a flourishing relationship. And that's why I keep saying that the bridge is built, right? Because they have connected. So that's why I did it, because we have to do more than talk about a problem.
0: The International Trade Center says if the right opportunities are tapped into, Africa and the Caribbean could be trading $1.7 billion per year with each other by 2030. From agriculture to financial services, the Organization of Eastern Caribbean States says no sector should be overlooked if new partnerships are to be formed.
4: The discourse really has been centering around agricultural trade, right, and agro-processed goods trade. Also the potential for the services sector in the area of tourism and financial services. In terms of the agricultural sector, there is an opportunity for the Caribbean to show up its food and nutrition security by being able to import grain and other agricultural products from the continent of Africa, and also act as a transshipment hub for Central and South America as well. In terms of the trade and services, there's great opportunity for tourism, right? Bilateral tourism, whether it be from persons from the continent coming to the Caribbean and persons from the Caribbean coming to the continent, and being able to explore more in terms of the cultural and heritage aspects of tourism, as well as benefiting also from the ecological tourism that exists, right? In financial services,

0: trade agreement or free trade arrangement, whether it be in trading goods, trading services, and possibly having a framework for investment, whether it be that we do bilateral investment treaties or we in fact have a full-on investment chapter. But then we also have to be realistic. We have to look at the barriers, and I think that's what you were trying to get at. And one of those key barriers would be logistics, being able to move goods and persons between the continent and the Caribbean, whether it be via air or sea.
1: If you're looking ahead 10 years from now, what does success look like for you?
0: I think 10 years from now, success would be regular commercial flights between the continent and the region. I think success would be being able to trade in our indigenous currencies to settle payments. And I also believe success would be the ability of our peoples to understand each other, become closer, and see ourselves as one.
2: Coming up, how the Caribbean nation of Trinidad and Tobago is expanding its footprint on the continent.
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1: Welcome back. Trinidad and Tobago previously sent a cohort of entrepreneurs and officials to Africa to strengthen its trade ties with the continent. Eleni Giokos reports on how the country is working to ease the movement of people and goods between the two regions in hopes other countries will follow.
11: Warm waters, lush forests, and a booming industrial footprint. The twin island nation of Trinidad and Tobago is an economic powerhouse as it's one of the main energy producers within the Caribbean region.
12: Trinidad and Tobago is primarily an oil and gas and energy services economy. About half or a little bit more of our economy is based on oil and gas exports as well as downstream energy.
11: The country is paving the way when it comes to trading with Africa. The International Trade Center, a joint agency of the UN and WTO, says Trinidad and Tobago accounts for a third of all Caribbean exports to Africa.
12: Trinidad and Tobago is exporting around $232 million into Africa, again, primarily in the oil and gas and chemical sector, given that the strength of our economy, and primarily into North, South, and West Africa. We are importing just around $16 million of goods, some hard goods like vehicles, iron and steel, plastics, but also some agriculture.

0: products like coffees and teas as well.
1: Global Trinidad and Tobago, the island's trade and investment agency, helps facilitate and attract trade and new investments for the country. Its CEO says they're now focused on growing non-energy sectors to expand global exports, which includes partnerships with Africa.
0: We are looking at growing those other sectors of the economy, like manufacturing, agro-processing, tourism, ICT, digital services, film, fashion, music, etc.
1: In 2024, more than 50 people representing various sectors from Trinidad and Tobago went on a trade mission to Ghana.
0: Africa presents a brand new opportunity for us, obviously given the large population in Africa and the growth of that population, the young nature, the demographic and the growth, and of course lots of persons moving into the middle class that need to consume goods and services. There was just a very strong feeling of comfort, and giving people that exposure and that experience, I think, brings that historical and cultural connection a lot closer and brings it up to modern times. And so we then identify very specific areas and sectors that we can trade and co-invest in through the bilateral investment treaty so that we can build on the foundation of our historical and cultural connections and then increase that trade and collaboration as we move forward.
2: It was an eye-opener to our companies.
1: One of the trip's organizers, the Trinidad and Tobago Manufacturers Association, or TTMA, says Ghana is a natural entry point to the continent at large.
2: It opens up not just Ghana, but also that Western Pacific of Africa. We are talking about Nigeria, we're talking about Congo, and it's both ways. We are part of a changing landscape of global trajectory, where we are looking for new markets for sourcing of raw materials. So getting into Africa and Ghana is very much important to us.
1: TTMA works with its 750 members, including companies like Farm and Function, to help them break into new markets.
3: It's about market perception, and you know, I think the globe has an idea of the Caribbean, or they have an idea of the continent or African countries, and you know, we have to dispel those preconceived notions. And with that, more information and more opportunity, I'm getting actual data and consumption, and you know, where the opportunities are.
1: Farm and Function says it works with more than 300 local farmers and has expanded its product line to 120 different types of food offerings. To accommodate this growth, the company is opening a new packaging facility.
3: It's about expanding our R&D pipeline, getting that compliance, but we were able to scale in the last 3 months. Let's say what we would normally sell in a year, we've actually sold in the last 3 months.
1: While Trinidad and Tobago has an international airport and vast port access, business leaders say they still need to overcome shipping and logistic hurdles.
0: Two of the major challenges in trading with Africa are the lack of direct air and maritime connectivity. And so it's difficult to get there. It takes a long time. You have to go through either North America, Europe, both in shipping lines and in traveling ourselves. The last Ghana trade mission, we would have traveled through Amsterdam at that time. If there was a direct flight, it would be a 5 to 6 hour flight and you would be in Accra in Ghana.
1: As the country explores bilateral trade agreements with Ghana, they're hopeful Afro-Caribbean trade will flourish and be replicated across the Caribbean.
2: We are small, however, we have such experience and brilliant minds that are always looking for new markets, always looking to be able to produce more, to be able to put our products out there a bit more. So I do foresee great things within the next 5 years.
4: Still to come, the Caribbean auto repair company vying to become a major manufacturer of car batteries within Africa.
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0: Welcome back to Connecting Africa. I'm Victoria Rubadiri in Abuja, Nigeria. From ships to cars, the automotive industry in the Caribbean is eyeing expansion into Africa. Eleni Giocos looks at how Trinidad and Tobago-based New Wave Automotive is planning to build a battery assembly plant in Ghana.
1: When it comes to cars, New Wave Automotive knows a thing or two about the industry.
2: We offer every service in the automotive industry, maintenance of vehicles, leasing services, rental, repairs, and also distribution.
1: What began in 2015 as a car rental service in Trinidad and Tobago quickly evolved to become a maintenance hub and one of the leading internal combustion engine car battery distributors across the Caribbean. After attending a 2024 trade mission to Ghana, the company says it's now ready to expand into the African market.
2: One of the major takeaways was scale. And then opportunity that really gave us a point to really pivot the business into a larger market.
1: The company says it's investing about $50 million into building a battery manufacturing facility in Ghana's Tema industrial area.
2: One of the things we do is distribute batteries. So in when we went to the trade mission, one of the main projects was to export batteries to Ghana. And when we met with several persons, we recognized that Ghana imports their batteries. So there was a clear opportunity to manufacture and assemble batteries.
1: New Wave says that in ECOWAS, an economic union of 15 countries in West Africa, the car battery market size is $150 million. The company says to further tap into this market, it wants to limit Ghana's reliance on importing batteries by providing local manufacturing alternatives. New Wave says its goal is to have the plant up and running by the middle of next year.
2: The equipment we have already procured. We have already identified the warehouse space. So now it's just to go through the process of just the fine details to get the installation, the training and so on going.
1: Once operating at full capacity, the company says they'll be able to produce 1 million batteries a year and employ up to 1,500 people directly and indirectly.
2: Because Ghana has in excess of 3.2 million gas and, well, petrol vehicles, we are starting with lead acid batteries for cars and SUVs and trucks, generators and that type of thing. I mean, the plan is to move on to lithium later on. To start, we're looking at between 70 to 100,000 batteries per month. We're not limiting ourselves to where we can export it to. But because Ghana is so huge, a lot of the product will be used in Ghana and the neighboring West African countries.
1: But for the managing director, this is just the beginning.
2: For far too long, there has been this gap between the Caribbean and Africa, right? In Trinidad here, we have major manufacturers, the major brands all over the world. But for some reason, they never entered the Ghanaian market. So we saw an opportunity there to set up a company in Ghana and in Trinidad that could help bridge that gap.
1: Michael Seeley and his business partner, Roger Roach, created Katema Distribution and Logistics to help other businesses explore opportunities within the African marketplace.
3: How I would view the current landscape is one big gap that is begging to be filled between the Caribbean and Africa. If we have a Caribbean company that's already doing well in the Caribbean, doing well in the diaspora, has the technical ability, the manufacturing know-how and the investment dollars, then West Africa presents a credible opportunity for your brand and for your next growth opportunity. So I asked, well, where is your next phase of growth going to come from? And the answer is simple. The answer is Africa.
1: He says Katema is currently helping six Caribbean companies navigate regulatory processes and source local distributors on the continent.
3: We look for brands with excess production capacity. We also look for brands who have experience in exporting. We also look for brands that when you look at their labels, their packaging, it can meet, let's say, the Ghana FDA standards for products to enter into Ghana. So we're working with companies in biscuits, confectionaries, and snacks. We're working with both non-alcoholic and alcoholic beverages. We work with companies in chemicals and personal care, and we work with companies in cosmetics.
1: While one of their biggest hurdles to overcome is streamlining transportation and logistics between regions, they say creating a trade link with Africa is worth the challenge.
3: But the biggest opportunity really is the sheer scale and size of the market, right, that we're going to get for our products. Products that we believe strongly will be easily accepted once it is competitive, once you pass all the regulations, and once it can be exported throughout the region. So Ghana is the starting point, but West Africa is the opportunity, and then the Greater Africa because of the entire Continental Free Trade Agreement.
2: There's a lot of synergies between Trinidad and Ghana. And, you know, we just want to make it happen. You know, you have to move from conceptualization to actualization. We want to be trendsetters. We want to be game changers. We want to be the first Caribbean company to really have a huge impact in Africa, starting with Ghana.
0: Still to come, the budding trade ties between Africa and Eastern Caribbean nations.
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0: Welcome back. Efficient and cost-effective transportation is crucial in improving the movement of services and goods between Africa and the Caribbean.
1: In the Caribbean, the Organization of Eastern Caribbean States, or OECS, is a group of 12 member countries who are working to make the movement of goods, services, and people easier between themselves. Its director general says with such similar cultural ties, it's a natural progression to look for opportunities to trade within Africa.
2: There's always been a union for closer connections between the Caribbean and Africa. Because of our shared history. Given the geopolitics of the world today, it is very clear to us that we need to deepen. We talk about the Global South. It is absolutely essential that we not rely on external entities to provide for us, that we need to do everything we can to assure our own sovereignty and independence. For us in the OECS, the challenge is if no one is coming to save us, what are we doing to save ourselves? And this initiative here in Abuja is a perfect example of that. This is the second time that it is being held, and it is a really great opportunity to speak in concrete terms of what can be done to bridge that divide.
0: This summit was held last year. We saw some MOUs, some deals that came out of that, but not much in terms of raising the trade links or the trade volumes between both regions. How do we unlock that truly?
2: You can't have trade without a physical means of moving, unless you're talking digital trade, which too is an area of opportunity that we are exploring. We also have some very innovative ideas on what we can do to boost Caribbean trade with Africa. So for example, there are certain products we have that are unique. Grenada, for example, is known as the Isle of Spice. And Grenadian spices and cocoa and so on are high-value, quality agricultural products. There's no way that we can, for the scale and size of Africa, and we need to recognize the asymmetry of size and scale between us as small islands and even, say, any one African country. So the idea is that we are going to look at opportunities for joint venture with Africa. Can we find, for example, land in Africa that is suitable for certain unique agricultural products that we have? Buy or lease 200,000-300,000 acres of land, propagate and plant in Africa, and right there we serve the African market without even having to transport it across the Atlantic.
0: A decade from now, what does a thriving Africa-Caribbean relationship look like for you?
2: Certainly a large degree of free movement of people. So Antigua and Barbuda, for example, has done some major work with the deep water port. St. Vincent and the Grenadines have done work. And so it is a question of coordinating the flow of traffic across the OECS, the Eastern Caribbean. And I don't think that would be a problem, because the more capacity we have, the better it would be. And for us in the OECS, as the Organization of Eastern Caribbean States, driving the free movement of people, the free transfer of goods and services, what we would like to see happen is these ports operate as a network, right, with a division of labor in terms of the flow of products. So we need to have it well organized so that there's optimization of the opportunity.
0: And that's it for this month's Connecting Africa. Coming to you from Abuja, Nigeria, I'm Victoria Rubadiri. Until next month, let's keep on connecting.
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10: Welcome to all of you watching us here in the United States, Canada, and around the world. I'm Kim Brunhuber. This is CNN Newsroom. Countries are racing to contain a deadly hantavirus outbreak on a cruise ship. We'll tell you what awaits the Americans still on board. The fragile ceasefire between the U.S. and Iran appears to be holding as Washington waits for a response from Tehran to a peace plan. We'll head to the Gulf for the latest developments. Plus, a huge blow to Democrats in the redistricting battle playing out across the U.S.
11: Live from Atlanta, this is CNN Newsroom with Kim Brunhuber.
10: From a dream cruise to a deadly outbreak at sea, the ship at the center of the hantavirus scare is expected to arrive in Spain's Canary Islands on Sunday. The 17 Americans on board will then be transported to a quarantine unit at a Nebraska medical center where the CDC and biocontainment teams will monitor them for symptoms. Doctors say it can take up to 8 weeks after exposure for hantavirus symptoms to appear. Health officials around the world are now working with the World Health Organization to track the outbreak. Earlier, President Trump said the situation was under control. Here he is.
12: Tomorrow, Mr. President. Consider
13: leaving the World Health Organization because of the outbreak of hantavirus.
12: Now, we seem to have things under very good control. They know that virus very well. It's been around a long time. Not easily transferable, unlike COVID. But we'll see. We're studying it very closely. We have very good people studying it very closely.
10: CNN's Barbie Lazzanado joins us now from Rome with the latest on the outbreak. So, Barbie, tell us about that cruise ship. What is the latest there?
14: Yeah, you know, they're expecting this ship to come into the port of Tenerife on early Sunday morning. Of course, that could be subject to change. You never know with the weather. One of the things they are concerned about, though, is a coming storm. So they're going to have to disembark everyone by Tuesday, they say. And it's not, the ship is not going to be able to just dock at the port. It will be anchored in the port, which means it will have to be reached by individual boats and the health officials from all over the world. Now, much of this is really being done by nationality. So the Americans will be met by the American team. The Spanish will be passengers will be sent to a military hospital. But it's a very organized situation. Let's listen to what the Port Authority has planned.
15: There will be three specific areas as it has been requested. The first is a passenger reception area. The second is for changing personal protective equipment for those involved in the passenger reception operation. In the second area, buses will arrive to collect passengers. And the third is a buffer zone designed to ensure a reasonable social distance is maintained.
14: And Kim, you know, when you listen to that, it's, you know, quarantines and cruise ships and all of that sounds a lot like what we went through COVID, you know, 6 years ago. But they say it's very, very different. And, you know, each of these individuals who are on that vessel will undergo a risk assessment to determine how long they need to quarantine and really what the risks are. But even as the president said, President Trump said, is that this is a virus that's been around for a long time. They know about it. And so they don't expect all these various mutations and things. But of course, who knows, Kim? And this is sort of uncharted territory, I guess you'd say. But they're really ready in the Canary Islands to accept this vessel and these people. And the world's watching to see what happens next and if they're doing any sort of contact tracing, and if that turns up cases around the world, Kim.
10: Yeah, we'll keep tracking this story. Barbie Letzenado, thanks so much. For more on this, I want to bring in Dr. Charlotte Hammer. She's an assistant professor in health security and infectious diseases at the Center for the Study of Existential Risk at the University of Cambridge. Great to get your expertise on this story for us here. I want to build off of what our reporter was just talking about. There are many people, you know, who are hearing about this. The first thing that comes to mind is COVID. We heard there that it is very different. Can you walk us through why experts aren't seeing this as something that could spiral into that kind of pandemic?
7: Of course, yes. And I do understand why people jump to that conclusion. We have a collective memory of COVID. But if you look at the virus and at the disease, we are looking at something quite different here. So Hunter viruses are viruses that are associated with rodents, and each type of Hunter virus is associated with a different rodent population. And normally people catch those from very close contact with rodents, so with their droppings, and those droppings then being disturbed, say with a broom or with feed, and you breathe that in. Now with the Andes strain, which we're looking at here, there is limited human-to-human transmission possible in very specific settings. So you need what we call close and prolonged contact. Now, a cruise ship is unfortunately one of those settings where you tend to have close and prolonged contact in relatively small rooms. But that is not the settings we have sort of normally. It's not the kind of thing where you pass someone in the airport or anything like that. So in terms of the transmission potential, it is incredibly different from COVID, say.
10: Mm-hmm. But so you're saying limited human-to-human transmission. But I mean, could the disease mutate? Could that change and it could become more transmissible?
7: So as we have heard, this is a disease that has been around for a long time. It has been, we've seen these smaller outbreaks for a long time. So that seems incredibly unlikely.
10: Mm. So, I mean, President Trump, we heard him there say the situation is under control. Is that the sense you get here?
7: So the unprecedentedness of this situation is less in having a small outbreak of Andes Hunter virus and more in the unique situation having a ship with nationals of a whole number of countries and those then needing to be coordinated. Now, from what we're seeing so far, this is all going in a very smooth and coordinated fashion, coordinated mainly by the WHO, but also by the European authorities, given that the ship will dock in a European port and is also flying a European flag. So it seems to be going quite smoothly. There are plans in place for the various countries affected, and they will have their own jurisdictions in terms of how exactly they want to deal with this locally.
10: I want to widen this out here to take advantage of your expertise. I mean, your work has looked at how things like climate change can lead to these outbreaks. I mean, is there a bigger lesson that we should be taking away from this, even after this particular outbreak is over?
7: There probably is, and I think it's less to do with individual outbreaks like this, because obviously tracing this individual outbreak to something like climate change is close to impossible. But we are seeing zoonotic outbreaks. We are seeing outbreaks of infections that have links to climate change and to other disturbances. And we've seen them more and more. So there are issues with Hunter virus. We know that there are with the American strains, so the ones we see in North and South America, there is a documented link to heavy rainfall situations. And that really makes sense because rodents then seek shelter in places where humans are. Now, climate climate change leads to more heavy and unprecedented rainfall situations. With the European strains, we know there are links to particularly hot summers, where you then have an increase in the vole populations, and then in the year after, an increase in hantavirus infections. And we see that for quite a lot of infectious diseases, where we have these intricate links and where we know that things like climate change make the situation generally worse. Mm.
10: Really appreciate your expertise. Dr. Charlotte Hammer from Cambridge University, thank you so much.
7: Thank you.
10: The U.S. is waiting for Iran to respond to its proposal to end the 10-week conflict. On Friday, President Trump said he would supposedly get an answer by the end of the day. As of now, it's not clear whether he has. A fragile ceasefire remains in place, but both sides have continued to exchange fire around the Strait of Hormuz. The U.S. military said on Friday it disabled two Iranian-flagged oil tankers by trying to bypass its blockade. Now, this says President Trump considers resuming the short-lived Operation Project Freedom that guided ships through the waterway. Here he is.
12: Project Freedom is good. We were asked not to do that by Pakistan, who's our friend, as you know, the Prime Minister and the Field Marshal. But I think Project Freedom is good, but I think we have other ways of doing it also. We may go back to Project Freedom if things don't happen, but it'd be Project Freedom Plus, meaning Project Freedom Plus other things. What?
10: I want to bring in Bijan Hosseini, who is standing by in Doha. Bijan, what's the latest?
16: Well, Kim, as you mentioned, a very fragile ceasefire as the U.S. awaits for that response from Tehran. And it's quite notable the lack of response. Every day that passes is obviously another day, a risk or an opportunity for escalation in the Strait. And we've seen that play out throughout the week. You mentioned some of that, the U.S. attack on those two Iranian oil tankers yesterday. We also saw the U.S. attack multiple cities along Iran's coastline, taking out what they said were missile and drone launch sites that they believed and they said Iran had fired upon the U.S. Navy. So a lot of back and forth, a lot of tit for tat happening in the Strait over the last week, which just continues to risk this massive escalation. And despite all that, President Trump said that the ceasefire is still in effect. He called those skirmishes love taps. When it comes to a deal itself, there's obviously a couple sticking points. Iran's nuclear program, their enriched uranium stockpiles, these are both things the U.S. wants them to give up. Iran has repeatedly said that this is a sovereign right of theirs and that they will continue to develop that. And then there's also this tightened grip that Iran now has over the Strait of Hormuz. Clearly, Tehran sees this as a huge tool of leverage. Here's how one advisor to Iran's supreme leader put it.
17: On the issue of the Strait of Hormuz, for years we neglected this advantage. In reality, it is a capability on the level of an atomic bomb. When you hold a position from which a single decision can affect the entire global economy, that is an extremely great capability. What we have gained through this war, we will by no means give up.
16: So, Kim, that just gives you a sense of how much leverage Tehran believes they have, and perhaps that's the reason why they're in no rush to respond.
10: All right, appreciate that. Bijan Hosseini in Doha. Thanks so much. And Iranian officials gave an update on the supreme leader, who hasn't been seen in public for months. They say Mojtaba Khamenei has been healing from injuries. Listen to this.
18: Mr. Mohadfa was affected by the blast wave. His foot was slightly injured, as well as his lower back. His lower back has already improved, and his foot will heal soon. He is now in complete health.
10: Now, CNN can't independently corroborate these claims, but sources tell us that U.S. intelligence believes Khamenei is playing a critical role in Iran's war strategy, despite his absence. CNN's Zachary Cohen has more.
19: Iran's new supreme leader has kept a very low profile ever since he was injured in the early days of this conflict. But we're learning from sources that the U.S. intelligence community believes he has remained heavily involved behind the scenes, helping to shape Iran's war strategy, and likely has helped guide Iran's responses to U.S. demands as the two countries continue to try to find a diplomatic resolution to the ongoing conflict. Now, we're learning from sources as well that the new supreme leader has remained isolated ever since sustaining severe injuries that that include burns to one side of his body, his face, his torso, his hands, which have largely required him to seek significant medical treatment. But even so, he has maintained some role in the Iranian power structure, and he has remained heavily involved in discussions about the strategy as it relates to the United States. Now, it remains unclear exactly where the new Supreme Leader stacks up as far as the current Iranian regime is concerned. U.S. officials have said publicly that they believe that the Iranian government is very fractured right now. That, in part, is why there is some delay in the back and forth as the two sides try to get on the same page. But even still, the new Supreme Leader, who has replaced his father in that role, we're learning that he is both alive and engaged in this process and will likely have significant input in whatever the ultimate resolution is. Zachary Cohen, CNN, Washington.
10: Lebanon says Israel's military offensive is destroying the livelihoods of people who live near combat zones. It claims Israeli strikes have wiped out more than a fifth of farmland in parts of southern Lebanon. Officials also say at least 10 people were killed in the latest strikes on Friday, including two children. Hezbollah has acknowledged what appears to be its first strikes inside Israel since the fragile ceasefire began last month. The militant group says it targeted a military base, but Israel says Hezbollah missiles were either intercepted or fell in open areas. Russia is holding its annual military parade to mark the Soviet victory in World War II. Russian President Vladimir Putin is there, but the usual show of military power is absent. We'll have a live report from Moscow. And later, a new skirmish in the redistricting battle as Virginia's state Supreme Court deals a major blow to Democrats. We'll have those stories and more coming up. Stay with us.
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10: a scaled-down version of Russia's Victory Day parade is underway in Moscow. The event marks the Soviet Union's defeat of Nazi Germany in World War II. But this year, there's no usual display of military hardware. Heavy security remains in place across the city, with anti-aircraft systems visible around Moscow following recent Ukrainian strikes deep inside Russia. CNN's Fred Pleichen is monitoring the event from Moscow, and he joins us live. So, Fred, take us through this scaled-down parade, the atmosphere and the message it's sending.
19: Well, the atmosphere in the Russian capital certainly is quite tense, especially the security situation. One of the things that shows that is the fact that mobile internet services, if you go outside, have actually been shut off by the Russians. And of course, there has been that threat of possible Ukrainian drone strikes that we've really seen actually materialize here in Moscow over the past couple of days, Kim, when there was a Ukrainian drone that hit a residential building not far from where I am sitting right now, and also not very far from the area around the Kremlin either. I would say about 6 miles away from that. So if we look at the parade today, there were some elements that were actually common to parades that we've seen in the past. Some of them we're seeing on our screen right now. Those large columns of marching soldiers, marching, of course, to some of the music that was played, also Vladimir Putin overlooking the parade. But then a lot of things were simply very different. What you would normally see is a lot of tanks, a lot of infantry fighting vehicles, all the way to intercontinental ballistic missiles being paraded over Red Square. And this year, none of that took place because of that security threat, that threat especially from Ukrainian drone and missile strikes that the Russians clearly were quite concerned about, and that's something that they acknowledged. So instead of that, what the Russians actually did was show some highly produced videos of their military hardware. This included Russian drones, also Russian anti-aircraft systems, all the way to more strategic elements, like, for instance, long-distance bombers and their naval fleets, including nuclear-powered and nuclear-capable submarines as well. So in many ways, it was more a show of force that was on video than actually on Red Square. And Vladimir Putin did acknowledge the fact that right now Russia's special military operation, as they call it, is still going on. Of course, this day really commemorates the sacrifices of Soviet soldiers made in World War II in the defeat of Nazi Germany. But then he made the connection to Russia's ongoing military operation in Ukraine, where he then claimed that Russia is up against, as he put it, I'm sort of paraphrasing, an aggressive force that is supported by the entire NATO bloc. So clearly showing that the Russians are saying they're not just up against Ukraine, but that Ukraine is being supported by Western nations as well. And if we look at that special military operation, the combat operations that the Russians are conducting against Ukraine, those are ongoing. And right now, at this point in time, it really is unclear whether or not there is an end in sight to that. All of that, Kim, also at this point in time, taking a toll on the Russian economy. So we can see this year, as this parade was going forward, I would say that the mood here in Moscow, the mood among Russians, is a lot less optimistic than maybe it was 1 year ago that this could possibly come to an end. Vladimir Putin, though, saying that the Russian people will persevere, he called for unity. One quote that he did have that I wanted to read for you, he said, "Victory has always been and will always be on our side," Vladimir Putin said, Kim.
10: Interesting. All right. Appreciate that. Fred Pleichen in Moscow. Thanks so much. Well, the U.S. is continuing the strikes on alleged drug boats in the Caribbean and Pacific that have now killed at least 192 people. U.S. military officials released this video of a strike Friday in the eastern Pacific. They say two narco terrorists on the boat were killed and one other person survived. The strikes have destroyed some 59 vessels since they started in September. The Trump administration told Congress the nation is in an armed conflict against drug cartels and what they called unlawful combatants. Some members of Congress and human rights groups have questioned that finding. Well, Cuba is trying to show its military can put up a fight amid growing pressure from the U.S. State television showed Cuban troops carrying out new military drills on Friday, which included artillery fire. President Trump has imposed a crippling oil blockade on Cuba and floated the idea of a military action. But Brazil's president, who was in Washington on Thursday, said Trump told him he doesn't plan to invade the island. Spanish police have seized 30 tons of cocaine in a record-breaking drug bust valued just under $1 billion. It's Europe's largest ever cocaine takedown. The drugs are being transported on a Comoro Island-flagged ship before being intercepted by Spanish authorities off the coast of the Canary Islands last week. Pope Leo marked his first year as head of the Catholic Church with a visit to the Italian city of Naples. He called on the faithful to promote a culture of peace. Earlier in the day, the pontiff visited the ancient ruins of Pompeii, where he prayed for God to inspire world leaders to ease global tensions. Now, the visit came just a day after meeting with U.S. Secretary of State Marco Rubio at the Vatican. Britain's King Charles was part of a unique video birthday message to nature broadcaster David Attenborough. Have a look. Attenborough, who celebrated his 100th birthday on Thursday, has been friends with the king for nearly seven decades. Charles's video appears to show animals native to the UK delivering a handwritten birthday card. The clip aired during a celebration of Attenborough's life at London's Royal Albert Hall. Have a look.
1: Dear David, my wife and I are delighted to learn that you will be celebrating your 100th birthday on May the 8th and wanted to send you our warmest congratulations on such a special occasion. It is amazing to think that you and I have known one another for more than 60 years. The urgent need to protect and preserve this precious planet of ours and all life on Earth for future generations. Thank you then for all that you have done. And on behalf of the whole nation, I wish you a very happy 100th birthday.
10: Well, the largest blue-green diamond goes to auction next week, where it could bring in nearly $13 million. Christie's Auction House says the Ocean Dream is a rare 5.5-carat fancy vivid blue-green diamond. It's the largest such stone the Gemological Institute of America has ever certified. It'll be auctioned off during Christie's spring auction on May 13th. Christie's in Geneva first sold the stone back in 2014 for $8.5 million. All right, we're going to take a quick break for our viewers here in North America. I'll have more news in a moment. For our international viewers, CNN Creators is next.

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0: So we're back and we're going to talk a little bit about the Middle East, because I think I can speak on behalf of all of us when I say this week has felt quite tense. We were unsure about whether there was going to be another war, and the UAE were receiving numerous missile alerts on their mobile phones and they were told to seek shelter. But then that kind of fizzled out quite quickly and things kind of went back to normal.
1: Yeah, we were watching here in Doha wondering what was going on. Was it going to impact us? Those alerts, as you said, cleared really quickly. So it kind of just felt a bit like, oh, what's going to happen here? But one of the things we saw in the UAE was that after a pretty extended break, schools had just gone back and then those missile alerts came through and they went to remote learning till the end of the week, which I know a few parents would have been a little bit, you know, exhausted by. You've been looking into this, Bish.
2: Yeah, I really wanted to just take a look at the kind of the impact on students over the last couple of weeks in the region, and specifically American universities. We know that Iran's Revolutionary Guard five weeks ago, put American universities on the target list. And that is specifically interesting here in Qatar because there are six American universities in what is a very small country. And so last night they were actually all having this group graduation together as a part of Qatar Foundation. And I wanted to go talk to some of the students that were impacted, you know, over the last couple of weeks, and just to get their thoughts on graduating and you know, their hopes and dreams for the future. So let's take a listen to that and then we can chat about it afterwards.

0: How are you feeling about graduating? Is it bittersweet? Are you excited?
1: That's a scary question for all of us, I think. Plans after graduation, I think enjoying life, travel, see the world, and then actually get into the hard stuff.
0: Do you feel like people are already starting to put the pressure on you? Like, what are you doing after you graduate? What's going on?
1: 100%. That's the one question that keeps getting asked every single day.
2: Now that I'm finally graduating, I feel like, no, I need a few more years as a university student before you get into the real life.
0: And Juyoung, you have a job lined up, don't you?
3: I do. Sorry, guys. I'm on a different situation as most of the graduating seniors, I would say. And I am one of the lucky ones.
0: Jay?
4: I would say it's definitely bittersweet. You know, after all the 4 years of fun, you're finally graduating and stepping into the real world. And I would also say there's a lot of pressure. It can get very daunting, you know, trying to look for something to do after graduation. But I think it's important to really assess what you want to do afterwards. And that's what I'm going to do. And yeah, but congrats on the
1: job. Yeah, congrats.
0: I want to talk about the last couple months. I mean, obviously the U.S.-Israel war with Iran has changed how everyone kind of lives their lives, especially in the region. But given that you were going to university at a time when that was all happening, it almost reminded me a bit of COVID, which I think you were all in your last year of high school. You were seniors. Are there any similarities between those two periods of time, and how would you, I guess, describe going to university your last year while this conflict was taking place?
4: I mean, there are a lot of similarities. You know, as part of class of 26, we came into university still wearing our masks. And now that we're ending our university life this way, I guess that's the similar part. But I would say it is what it is. You know, you gotta make do of what you have. And I mean, there are a lot of disruptions that happened for my senior year. I had a lot of plans for myself, you know, travel plans, a lot of extracurriculars that were supposed to send me out of Qatar to join competitions and attend conferences, but sadly it didn't happen because of the situation.
3: My initial reaction when everything started was, why now? Why me? Like, I went through this my senior year of high school. I don't want to go through this again. It was the end of spring break, so like my friends were on their way back to Doha, and then they got stuck at the airport, so they had to go home. So it's kind of sad.

0: law in like my own country with my family in my own house, I felt very safe, even at times where it did feel a bit scary. And seeing the support that I got from the government as well as like the university, having that, you know, protection from them, I felt was very, very important.
1: You mentioned some of your friends back in the States. How did you convey to them kind of the feeling on the ground here? Because I think it's one thing to see what's going on in the Middle East and to not be there, and it's another thing to kind of live through it. Maybe you have a different perspective.
2: I think the biggest thing I would tell them or share with them was the, like, the crazy loud alerts that we'd be getting on our phones, that, like, I would get heart attacks, like, every time it would ring in the middle of the night. Just sharing that and having to, like, have my laptop open 24/7, have the news, live news going. It was just really exhausting, and I don't think my friends ever understood the extent of this.
3: For me, unfortunately, Lebanon, people in Lebanon are used to going through these times of war, and it was very heartbreaking to get calls from my grandma saying, "How are you guys in Qatar? Is everything fine?" Usually it's the other way around. This time it's that the tables were flipped.
1: You guys have obviously dealt with a lot, both in high school and at university. You're gonna be walking soon, graduating. What is that gonna feel like?
0: I think for all of us, I could say that, you know, resilient. Anything that comes our way, I think we can handle it.
2: I think there's also like this excitement, but also this anticipation of like, is something gonna happen before we walk across the stage? Like, cause families are flying in, like friends are coming back, so we're like, like, I really want to see you, but I hope your flight makes it. So there's like this sense of nervousness, I would say.
4: I'm excited and happy to be finally graduating, but also sad because, you know, this will be like the final days where you'll see most of your friends.
0: I'm so excited to, you know, leave the 4 years behind me. They shaped me and I've adapted. I've become a new person going into university in 2022 versus who I am now. I'm just like, wow, that was a child. Completely different person, so I'm so excited to see what like the next chapter of my life has in store for me.
5: Well, congratulations again.
0: Thank you.
6: I think a lot of our team could probably relate quite a lot to what they were saying, right? In particular about that this was giving them COVID flashbacks. I think that was something we all mentioned, those of us that were here in those first few days or even couple of weeks when we were back to remote working. It kind of reminded us all of that. And, you know, we were working adults when COVID hit first time and we're in lockdown, but we've even spoken on the show kind of extensively about how the younger generation, school kids in particular, are kind of more impacted by that because of, you know, they missed out on crucial parts of their education, exams in some cases, but even their social relationships with friends at school, missing out on that. So I really feel for them that they, you know, had to go through that again.
1: Yeah, I think Jay really put it in perspective when I was talking to him, and he said, we entered university with our masks still on.
2: Yeah.
1: You know, and that kind of like, you know, my brain was like, oh yeah, it feels so long ago to me, but it was recent for them. And then for them to have to experience something similar, albeit there's a lot of international students at these universities as well. And so while COVID, everyone was kind of experiencing and going through the same thing, and you could relate to everyone on a global scale, Juyong and Jay were saying, you know, our friends and family back home didn't quite understand what we were experiencing, and it was kind of hard to convey that. So there was a sense of loneliness as well. You're doing it on your own.
7: I thought it was really interesting how the Lebanese boy's grandma said that she was more concerned about his safety being here than, you know, everything that's going on in Lebanon is so much worse.
8: Yeah, I mean, I'm really glad they got their graduation, watching that, as you say, like the COVID flashbacks and the fact that they started during COVID and now they're finishing. I'm really happy they got that. But I think too, like regionally, we know in Iran that there is virtual learning now until the end of the academic year, which is until June. And we know that this war has really impacted educational institutions in Iran. You know, we've seen strikes on a school. UNICEF also said that more than 700 schools have been hit or damaged throughout the course of this war. So I think that's also really important to think about as we see this like really joyous graduation. You know, this is still the reality for a lot of people in Iran.
7: I was going to say, I feel really strongly about how we're desensitized by the Middle East war, and we just shouldn't feel like that. And we just say the term the war in the Middle East as if it's something so normal and ordinary, but it's affecting all of us and it's impacting the entire world.
8: Yeah, I mean, it's Thursday now, and I think this is definitely something that we've spoken about for weeks, and we will continue to focus on that human element, on the fact that this is an ongoing situation for weeks to come, honestly.
1: But like you said, a bit of a happy note.

0: as they kind of got that closure and that graduation last night.
1: Yeah,
0: so
1: nice.
0: I'm glad they got to experience that.
2: Yeah, plenty more to talk about after this break.
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13: The next stage of the technological revolution is coming, and it promises to be completely futuristic. Expansio, a Dubai-based tech company, is developing a prototype that sounds like it's straight out of the Matrix, a smart contact lens.
14: Think of it as the ability to use all your typical apps and content directly on the cornea. Something similar to smart glasses, but even closer to your body.
13: The company says a version of this could be ready to buy as soon as 2030. Several other companies are developing something similar. The idea is to merge all personable gadgets into one single wearable that's invisible, weightless, and AI-powered. The company calls it the next generation of computing, but aims to go one step further by monitoring biometric data in real time as well.
15: Why do you think humans will benefit from a smart contact lens?
14: Think of it as an ultimate intelligent assistant surrounding you all the time. Think of it as an Iron Man helmet, probably. Computing is around you. You operate it by eyes, by voice, by gesture. Probably later by mind. So basically you only need to think about it and it happens.
15: Hello.
16: Hello. How are you doing?
15: Good.
13: Valentin Volkov is the chief technology officer. He's taking me on a tour of the labs.
16: Bring it to your eye as close as possible. Take the look through. Can you see something?
15: Yeah. I can see speed, kilometers per hour. So basically it's like lots of different apps that I would have
16: on
15: my phone.
16: Well, right now, yes. Of course it can be used for gaming, for shopping, for monitoring your health, for basically measuring calories in your coffee, for everything.
15: The driving one, like I can see so clearly how that would be helpful instead of me looking down at my screen and taking my eyes off the road.
16: That's a big advantage.
13: The prototype comes with a wireless companion device, which serves as the charger and main data hub.
15: And like medically, is there any risk of wearing something like this and having a companion device so close to your brain?
16: The lens itself, it operates at the level of microwatts. The amount of this electromagnetic field, which can potentially somehow influence your brain, your body, is comparable to, I think, to those eye bugs that you are wearing here.
13: The team says it has produced more than 28 working prototypes. Its goal is to launch an integrated version with biosensors and the ability for augmented reality, ready for medical trials by the end of this year. The smart lens would continuously measure glucose levels in human tears, providing real-time data in changes in blood sugar. That, in theory, would be revolutionary for diseases like diabetes.
16: That's a very simple prototype. It does not require any batteries, any antennas, nothing. Only this smart chip integrated inside the lens. Instead of going to the hospital, you can just make a selfie, get an value, and see how your pressure changes during the day, and then your doctor will make a diagnosis.
13: The company aims to target contact lens wearers first. According to a leading organization for contact lens education, that's around 250 million people globally.
14: They're still contact lenses. They still enhance your eyesight. But at the same time, they will provide you with picture, with the ability to talk to your intelligent assistant, and the ability to measure your biological parameters instantly.
13: Expansio says it would aim to market the lenses at around $2,000 a year.
15: Lots of people would say a smart contact lens is kind of dystopian, will rarely be disconnected, right?
14: My son is 4 years old. I don't think he, when he will be in his 30s, I don't think he will make a huge difference between digital and real world. I really do think that those worlds will inevitably merge at some point. In the end of the day, it's up to you to decide how much time you want to spend in the digital world.
1: That was our fellow creator, Ivana, with a really interesting but quite scary piece. I felt like it was quite futuristic and movie-like, even though it's modern-day technology.
11: I want one.
1: No, not
11: that
1: me.
11: I want one in both. I need both.
1: I can't see how the average person who wears contact lenses is the target audience for this kind of advanced technology, especially now when we know that younger generations are kind of leaning more towards analog hobbies or grammar hobbies, as I like to call them.
17: Yeah, to that point, we know that wired headphone sales are booming at the moment. Retro watch sales are booming as younger generations try to turn away from looking at their phones for the time. But as somebody that wears glasses and has never worn contacts because the thought of putting, you know, my finger in my eye kind of like gives me shivers, that kind of technology, I think I'd be really, really intrigued to try it. I mean, just...
11: So you're
17: just
11: a yes.
17: Yeah, I'm a yes. Just to feel like Iron Man that came up in the piece.
1: It's so surprising for me that you're a yes.
17: I know.
1: Just because you've always been
17: so
1: like,
17: too.
1: I don't like this stuff.
17: Yeah.
11: I know you guys are no's, right?
1: Yeah.
11: You're very much in the no camp.
1: Very much no.
11: Because it feels invasive, right?
1: Yes, absolutely.
11: I'm a firm believer that one day we'll all have to somehow adapt to technology and it will become a part of our everyday life. You guys, I always use this word and Matthias makes fun of me, but fidgetal, and it's the mixing of the physical and the digital space. And I just think that's where we're headed as a species. So I think things like this that go beyond wearables, that it's something that you just put in and then you have that, you know, your AI companion or your directions or your phone to contact your friends and family just in your eye. I think that is the future. And I know that's scary.
1: But like you say that, I think that actually we're essentially already doing that with our phones, right?
11: We are.
1: It has the exact same purpose. We take it everywhere.
17: Yeah.
1: Most people don't leave the house without their phone. They don't go anywhere without their phone. So I don't know why I'm so uncomfortable with the idea of having it as a contact lens when really that's what we're doing already.
18: We just don't need to attach it to our eye.
1: But we attach it to our hand.
18: Yes, that's a good point. But I feel like it's very invasive when it's on you.
1: Yeah.
18: I feel like it comes in waves. People might go back to kind of like the analog way eventually.
17: And I felt the price point too, when he said $2,000, I was like, you know, I could budget for that and I could buy a pair of these. Then he said a year. And I thought that was, I mean, for a demographic, that's quite a specific group of people that's going to be able to afford that, right?
11: I mean, technology is really expensive when it's first developed, and you would assume and hope that this price point would fall year on year. But you know, people pay over $1,000 for a phone, and you know, the idea would be that this would replace that eventually too. So I don't think it's unreasonable, and I can definitely see people 2030, 2031 rolling around talking to their eyeballs.
17: I'm really interested to see how this tech develops, and I really want to try your VR headset. I've still not done that yet. But right now, a quick break.
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28: We're not exactly sure what kind of missiles it was, but this is a residential area.
29: Let's go.
28: This is the reality of their school day. They go down into the subway because everywhere else in the city is simply unsafe. We're on our way to the next secret location. All of these.
18: So we've been talking about garbage soup, aka plastic soup, aka trash island. Like, there's so many names to call this.
30: Aka the Great Pacific Garbage Patch, which is this massive collection of plastic that is off the coast between Hawaii and California. It's enormous. We've known about it for a long time, but as this time goes on, the plastic's kind of being broken down into microplastics. And CNN's environment team actually had some really interesting reporting on that this week.
18: Can you see it from space?
30: You can see parts of it where the plastic hasn't broken down as much, but a lot of it is actually microplastics that you now can't see, which is super interesting. I didn't know that. I always thought it was this massive island, as you said. But essentially, this reporting this week found that when the plastic breaks down into microplastics and the sun shines on it, the microplastics that are red, black, yellow, colored, absorb 75 times more light than clear plastic. And that's actually a huge issue because it's now keeping the heat in the ocean and contributing to climate change.
11: And this is something that we've known about for a long time. I mean, the currents have kind of forced the garbage and the trash there for decades. But this new study changes what we know about it and the impact it's having on the environment. CNN's chief climate correspondent Bill Weir did a little video on this, so I think we should watch that, and then we can talk about what he had to say afterwards.
31: Yeah, I remember the first time I heard about the Great Pacific Garbage Patch 20 years ago, I imagined a floating dump you could walk around on, but actually it's more like a plastic soup, thin plastic soup, where you could take a siphon and go through and get little pieces of plastic bottles and old fishing nets that are breaking down, packaging from around the world. And it's all contained thanks to these circular currents called gyres there. And we've always, I suppose, cared about the impact of this monstrosity, both on the fish and the bird life, the whales and sea turtles that actually have to swim through and eat from that pollution. But this new research looks at the effects on global warming. Because as that plastic breaks down and atomizes, it gets into the air, and even a tiny little piece, a dark piece of plastic, absorbs 75 times as much solar energy as a clear piece of pollution floating out there as well. And because this patch is twice the size of Texas, or three times the size of France, that's a lot of tiny particles floating in the air contributing to overall overheating.
17: And I find it incredibly hard not to feel very defeatist about, the environment, global warming, climate change. I think we've all spoken about this before. We all make, our own efforts in, combating that, whether it's recycling at home, things like that. But whenever I'm rinsing out a can to put in the recycling bin, all I can think about is, you know, the very small percentage of people, companies that are contributing to the vast majority of this crisis. And I just feel like, is what I'm doing at home making any difference at all?
18: I was even going to say, I saw some items that are 60 years old in these piles. But every time I think about microplastics, I think of the 2022 study that found that these particles are throughout our bodies and in our blood. So it makes me question, in the future, what is that doing to our DNA?
11: Yeah, what was it? Like a credit card of microplastics that a human ingests every week? Yeah.
18: Every week.
17: In your brain.
18: I think there are things to be done. I think for me, like, I take a lot of comfort, like, using a keep cup or, like, trying to not use, like, single-use plastic and things like that. And I think if a million people in the world were to do that every day, then already that's making a really huge impact. So I think, like, taking control of small things in your life is definitely a way to feel a little less helpless about the whole situation.
11: And on that, I think that's a very positive note to end the show. So same time, same place next week.
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13: Welcome to all of you watching us here in the United States, Canada, and around the world. I'm Kim Brunhuber. This is CNN Newsroom. The U.S. is stepping up efforts to help contain the spread of hantavirus. We'll have the latest on the cruise ship at the center of the outbreak. President Trump is waiting for Iran's latest proposal to end the war. We'll go live to Jerusalem for details. Plus, an unprecedented redistricting battle is pressing ahead across the U.S. We'll take you to the latest state where the GOP is feeling pressure from the White House.
14: Live from Atlanta, this is CNN Newsroom with Kim Brunhuber.
13: Health officials say the hantavirus outbreak isn't another COVID-style pandemic, but they're still taking the threat very seriously. The cruise ship at the center of the hantavirus scare is expected to arrive in Spain's Canary Islands on Sunday. The 17 Americans on board will be transported to a quarantine unit at a Nebraska medical center where the CDC will monitor them for symptoms. Doctors say it can take up to 8 weeks after exposure for hantavirus symptoms to appear. As health officials worldwide scramble to track the outbreak, President Trump says the situation is under control. Here he is.
15: We seem to have things under very good control. They know that virus very well. It's been around a long time. Not easily transferable, unlike COVID. But we'll see. We're studying it very closely. We have very good people studying it very closely.
13: CNN's Melissa Bell reports on what's next for the ship and its passengers.
16: As the MV Hondius heads towards the Canary Islands, in Tenerife, authorities are preparing for a race against time when the cruise ship arrives here in Grenadilla.
19: That cruise ship is now on its way here to Tenerife and is due to arrive at this port. It's pretty blustery here already, and what local authorities are saying is that the weather conditions are going to deteriorate Tuesday, which means that the only window of opportunity for getting all the passengers off of the ship is between when it arrives at midday on Sunday and by the end of Monday.
16: The 147 remaining passengers and crew will only leave the Hondius when a plane to their country is ready to take off from Tenerife Airport. The goal? To minimize their time on the island.
20: That means all the technical aspects have to be sorted. Refueling must be complete, and the aircraft door must be open so they can start boarding.
16: Passengers will then get ferried off the ship on speedboats, taken to the airport, and then flown to their respective countries.
19: Spanish authorities say that the first passengers to be taken off the ship will be the 17 Americans. CNN understands from sources that they'll be taken by charter plane straight to the National Quarantine Unit in Nebraska.
20: I can tell you with absolute certainty that there is absolutely no chance of any contact with the civilian population.
16: Those assurances not enough for many here in Tenerife. Port workers on the island expressing their frustration in front of the local parliament.
21: We don't have any information. We don't know how that virus is spread. Therefore, we can't have the needed EPIs. We don't know if we should be using FFP2 masks or a single mask. We know nothing.
16: With COVID still on people's minds, these protests are a reminder of the fear these outbreaks can inspire. Melissa Bell, CNN, Tenerife.
13: Last hour, I spoke to Dr. Charlotte Hammer, an assistant professor in health security and infectious diseases at the University of Cambridge, and I asked her why health experts are saying the hantavirus outbreak is unlikely to spiral into the kind of pandemic situation we had with COVID. Here she is.
22: I do understand why people jump to that conclusion. We have a collective memory of COVID. But if you look at the virus and at the disease, we are looking at something quite different here. So hantaviruses are viruses that are associated with rodents and each type of hantavirus is associated with a different rodent population. And normally people catch those from very close contact with rodents, so with their droppings, and those droppings then being disturbed, say with a broom or with feed, and you breathe that in. Now with the Andes strain, which we're looking at here, there is limited human-to-human transmission possible in very specific settings. So you need what we call close and prolonged contact. Now, a cruise ship is unfortunately one of those settings where you tend to have close and prolonged contact in relatively small rooms. But that is not the settings we have sort of normally. It's not the kind of thing where you pass someone in the airport or anything like that. So in terms of the transmission potential, it is incredibly different from COVID, say.
13: Mm-hmm. But so you're saying limited human-to-human transmission. But, I mean, could the disease mutate? Could that change and it could become more transmissible?
22: So as we have heard, this is a disease that has been around for a long time. It has been, we've seen these smaller outbreaks for a long time. So that seems incredibly unlikely.
13: Mm. So, I mean, President Trump, we heard him there say the situation is under control. Is that the sense you get here?
22: So the unprecedentedness of the situation is less in having a small outbreak of Andes hantavirus and more in the unique situation having a ship with nationals of a whole number of countries and those then needing to be coordinated. Now, from what we're seeing so far, this is all going in a very smooth and coordinated fashion, coordinated mainly by the WHO, but also by the European authorities, given that the ship will dock in a European port and is also flying a European flag. So it seems to be going quite smoothly. There are plans in place for the various countries affected, and they will have their own jurisdictions in terms of how exactly they want to deal with this locally.
13: The U.S. is waiting for Iran to respond to its proposal to end the 10-week conflict. On Friday, President Trump said he would supposedly get an answer by the end of the day. As of now, it's not clear whether he has. A fragile ceasefire remains in place, but both sides have continued to exchange fire around the Strait of Hormuz. The U.S. military said on Friday it disabled two Iranian-flagged oil tankers trying to bypass its blockade. Now this, as Trump considers resuming the short-lived Operation Project Freedom that guided ships through the waterway. Here he is.
15: Project Freedom is good. We were asked not to do that by Pakistan, who's our friend, as you know, the Prime Minister and the Field Marshal. But I think Project Freedom is good, but I think we have other ways of doing it also. We may go back to Project Freedom if things don't happen, but it'd be Project Freedom Plus, meaning Project Freedom Plus other things.
13: Meanwhile, Iranian officials gave an update on the supreme leader, who hasn't been seen in public for months. They say he's healing from injuries, but, quote, is now in complete health. Sources tell CNN that U.S. intelligence believes he's playing a critical role in Iran's war strategy despite his absence. Our Oren Lieberman joins me now from Jerusalem. Oren, walk us through the latest.
2: Right now, the U.S. is waiting on a response from Iran to the latest U.S. proposal to put in place a more permanent ceasefire and end the war. President Donald Trump said that response had been expected on Friday, but at this point, as far as we know, the U.S. has not received Iran's response to the latest proposal. And that goes to show that, at least from where we see right now, Iran isn't feeling pressure to move quickly, to respond quickly, or to go along with these negotiations to get a more permanent ceasefire in place. Iran feels they're at least in a position of strength moving into these negotiations, even after the attacks we've seen from the U.S. and from Israel on their top leadership, as well as their military infrastructure. And that's because this all comes down to the Strait of Hormuz. According to a CIA assessment, which multiple sources described to CNN, Iran is able to withstand the economic pressure of the U.S.-imposed blockade on the Strait of Hormuz, likely likely for at least another 4 months. And that means that the pressure the U.S. is trying to put there, the economic pressure that has been claimed by the Trump administration, isn't forcing Iran's economy to its knees, and the regime isn't feeling that much pressure, at least not in the short term, according to that CIA assessment. Meanwhile, we have seen continued fire between the U.S. and Iran around the Strait of Hormuz, but crucially, it has not completely derailed the ceasefire or sent the region back to an all-out war. The U.S. military disabled two Iranian tankers on Friday that it says were trying to run the U.S.-imposed blockade. Meanwhile, on Thursday, U.S. Central Command said they struck Iranian military facilities after U.S. warships came under fire transiting the Strait of Hormuz. What's crucial here is that from where we sit now and from Iran's negotiating position, they see the strait as a strategic asset. Listen to this.
3: On the issue of the Strait of Hormuz, for years we neglected this advantage. In reality, it is a capability on the level of an atomic bomb. When you hold a position from which a single decision can affect the entire global economy, that is an extremely great capability. What we have gained through this war, we will by no means give up.
2: And the Strait of Hormuz is one of the key issues here. If Iran isn't willing to negotiate and insists that it is Iran's Strait of Hormuz for them to do whatever they want with, charge tolls with, close it, open it, then it becomes an enormous block to getting a broader deal here. Now, Trump floated the idea of Project Freedom Plus, which would be some sort of bigger version, perhaps, of the very short-lived Project Freedom, which lasted only about 2 or 3 days, but it's unclear what that would look like. Meanwhile, there are questions, of course, about Supreme Leader Mujtaba Khamenei and his condition. Iran says he's in complete health. The U.S. assesses, according to multiple sources familiar with the assessment, that he is still able to influence Iran's decision-making and is still, at least to some extent, in charge. It's unclear how much, because the U.S. believes Iran's command and control, its decision-making, both on the military and on the political side, is fractured because of the U.S. and Israeli strikes that have decapitated Iran's top leaders. But Mujtaba Khamenei is still able to influence and help sway where Iran stands. And that may be a big problem because he is considered very close to Iran's very hardline Islamic Revolutionary Guard Corps. All of that shows you the difficulty of getting to a ceasefire, even as Trump has claimed that there is good progress in negotiations.
13: I appreciate that update. Oren Lieberman in Jerusalem. Thanks so much. Lebanon says Israel's military offensive is destroying the livelihoods of people who live near combat zones. It claims Israeli strikes have wiped out more than a fifth of farmland in parts of southern Lebanon. Officials also say at least 10 people were killed in the latest strikes on Friday, including 2 children. Hezbollah has acknowledged what appears to be its first strikes inside Israel since the fragile ceasefire began last month. The militant group says it targeted a military base, but Israel says Hezbollah missiles were either intercepted or fell in open areas. All right, we have breaking news from Denver, Colorado. Frontier Airlines says one of its planes reportedly hit a pedestrian at the Denver International Airport. The carrier says flight 4345, bound for Los Angeles, was taxiing on a runway late Friday night when the person was struck. No word yet on injuries. Frontier says smoke was reported in the cabin after the incident and takeoff was aborted. 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
4: We just hit somebody. We have an engine fire.
5: We've got smoke in the aircraft. We're going to evacuate on the runway.
13: Frontier says 224 passengers and 7 crew members were on board and they were evacuated and taken to the terminal. Frontier is investigating the incident. Russia holds its annual military parade to mark the Soviet victory in World War II, but the usual show of the Kremlin's military power is absent. We'll have a live report from Moscow. Plus, local elections across Britain deal a blow to the ruling Labour Party. Just ahead, we'll drill down into the numbers as the hard-right Reform UK Party racks up wins. Stay with us.
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36: Thoughtful Living. Thuma.
13: Russia has just wrapped up a scaled-down version of its Victory Day parade in Moscow. The event marked the Soviet Union's defeat of Nazi Germany in World War II. But this year, there was no usual display of military hardware. Heavy security was in place across the city, with anti-aircraft systems visible around Moscow following recent Ukrainian strikes deep inside Russia. CNN's Fred Pleichen is monitoring the event from Moscow, and he joins us live. Fred, so take us through this scaled-down parade and the atmosphere there.
37: Yeah, certainly. And I think the atmosphere was certainly quite tense, and security, as you absolutely correctly stated, was very high on Red Square, but really in the entire city here in Moscow, with massive disruptions of mobile internet services, something that the Russians had said that they would do, also for security reasons, first and foremost because of the threats of possible Ukrainian drones. Now, as far as the parade was concerned, there were some elements that were fairly similar to other years. We see some of them on our screen right now, those marching columns of soldiers, a lot of soldiers on Red Square. Also, of course, Vladimir Putin presiding over the parade. A lot of VIPs also there, basically his entire cabinet, but then also veterans from World War II, which of course this day commemorates, but also from what Russia still calls its special military operation, obviously the combat operations in Ukraine. But there were things that were completely different. One of the things that you normally see is a large number of Russian tanks, of armored vehicles, of infantry fighting vehicles, all the way to ballistic intercontinental missiles, nuclear capable. None of that was on display on Red Square today. Instead, what the Russians did is they produced some very high-end videos of other assets that they have in their military, that going all the way from drones to anti-aircraft systems to more strategic assets like, for instance, long-range aviation, as well as their naval fleet. But all of that was just on video. None of that could actually be seen on the ground, although there was a short flyover. Now, one of the things that Vladimir Putin did do in his short speech that he gave at the beginning of the parade is he sort of made the connection between the soldiers who fought in World War II and what Russia calls the Great Patriotic War and to the combat efforts going on today in Ukraine. Let's listen in.
0: The great feat of the victorious generation inspires the soldiers carrying out tasks of the special military operation today. They are standing up to an aggressive force armed and supported by the entire NATO bloc. And yet, a hero's march forward.
37: Vladimir Putin, they're essentially saying that he believes the Russian military today is not just up against Ukraine, but of course also Western nations, including many of those who are in NATO. And, you know, all of that, of course, also reflects on the situation. One of the things that the Russians have been facing here increasingly over the past couple of weeks is long-range Ukrainian drone strikes. Of course, that would have been a threat today, although there was that ceasefire that was brokered by U.S. President Donald Trump last night. But in general, for many Russians, Kim, right now, it is very difficult to see whether or not an end is in sight to the combat operations in Ukraine. Certainly the Russians claiming they're making progress. Progress, however, seems to be very difficult to come by. Vladimir Putin, however, in his speech, not showing any inklings of backing down. One of the quotes that he did have, I'll read it to you, was towards the end of his speech. He says, "Victory has always been and always will be on our side." That is Vladimir Putin earlier today.
13: Mm. All right. Appreciate that. Fred Plykin, thanks so much. The U.S. is continuing the strikes on alleged drug boats in the Caribbean and Pacific that have now killed at least 192 people. U.S. military officials released this video of a strike Friday in the eastern Pacific. They say two narco terrorists on the boat were killed and one other person survived. The strikes have destroyed some 59 vessels since they started in September. The Trump administration told Congress the nation is in an armed conflict against drug cartels and what they called unlawful combatants. Some members of Congress and human rights groups have questioned that finding. One of the United States' closest allies is facing an election shakeup. The hard-right Reform UK party is surging in this week's local elections, and the governing Labour Party is struggling, casting doubt on Prime Minister Keir Starmer's ability to hold on to power. Preliminary results show leader Nigel Farage's Reform Party gaining hundreds of council seats. Farage is an ally of President Trump and was the chief architect of Brexit, which forced the UK out of the European Union. He says he's ready for rebellion. Here he is.
1: When you see the full results in the Red Wall, there'll be a rebellion. Personally, I'd be very sad to see the Prime Minister go. I would be very, very sad indeed. He's the greatest asset we've got.
13: Meanwhile, Starmer says it's clear voters aren't satisfied with the pace of change, but he's vowing to stay on. Here he is.
2: Let me be clear. These are really tough results. I'm not going to sugarcoat it. And we have lost brilliant Labour representatives, people who've put so much into their communities, so much into our party and our movement. And the voters have sent a message about the pace of change, how they want their lives improved. And I was elected to meet those challenges, and I'm not going to walk away from those challenges and plunge the country into chaos.
13: And joining us now from London to drill down into the election is Owen Winter. He's a political data journalist with The Economist. Great to take your get your take on this. Just to start, for an American and international audience that might not be too familiar with the ins and outs of British politics, I mean, give us the big picture of what is happening now across England, Scotland and Wales.
3: Yes, so these are local elections to elect local councils that run services like bins and other kind of local politics. But they're the biggest kind of staging post before the next UK general election. So lots of people are watching for a sign of how the parties are doing. And the Labour government basically suffered one of the worst defeats in the Labour Party's history. It lost over 1,000 local councillors, did very badly in Wales, which is one of its historic kind of heartlands, and failed to make gains in Scotland, which it lost a few years ago. So really, it's very catastrophic for Labour, and there's a lot of questions about Keir Starmer's future as a result. The biggest beneficiaries are Reform UK, as you say, but there's some kind of signs, you know, they made huge gains, but I wouldn't say it was a total landslide for them. Mm. And then the other party probably to mention is the Green Party. They made some historic gains as well.
13: Okay, so I want to get at all of those individual ingredients, but let's start with Reform. I mean, they picked up so many seats. Do you get a sense that Britons are more attracted to that far right message, or is it just basically a protest vote against Labour?
3: Yeah, so it's probably a mix of the two. Britain has had kind of parties on the populist right for at least a decade, and part of that is immigration, which is one of the top issues in the country. People are really unhappy with the level of immigration, and particularly the arrival of small boats across the channel with asylum seekers. So that is a kind of probably Reform's defining issue. That continues to be an issue. But it is also a kind of general sense of dissatisfaction with politics. I mean, when I speak to voters, particularly Reform voters, the overwhelming thing is a kind of sense of Britain's decline, or a sense that things are getting worse, and a kind of desire to kick the system because it isn't delivering. Mm.
13: Okay, so let's get at what this might mean in the future. I mean, you've done a lot of work modeling British elections. If you take these local and regional results and kind of project them onto a general election, what does the map look like?
3: Yeah, so if you look at the elections on Thursday, they basically tell a similar story to what opinion polls were already telling us. So Reform UK is out in front. It's definitely got a substantial lead over the other parties, but it isn't a kind of hugely popular party. It's probably, you know, the estimates suggest its nationwide vote share is somewhere between 25 and 30, maybe slightly above 30%. So, you know, it leads the other parties, but it's not overwhelming. And the other parties are kind of fighting, jostling for position to be the main opposition to Reform. Whether that will carry on for the next few years, I think, is very uncertain. Historically, local elections at this point haven't been, you know, perfect predictions of what a general election would look like. The correlation is surprisingly weak, but I think it is kind of raising alarm bells for the Labour Party. Obviously, we already knew that the Labour Party was very unpopular, but on a kind of emotional level, I think for a lot of Labour politicians, there will be a sense of shock at losing so many heartland constituencies.
13: We heard in that clip there, Nigel Farage saying that Prime Minister Starmer is basically their best asset. How much of this is down to Keir Starmer's unpopularity? And I'll fold in a follow-up. There, you know, calls for him to step down. How loud are those whispers getting right now?
3: Yeah, so Keir Starmer is definitely unpopular. He's probably one of the most unpopular prime ministers Britain has ever had. He's getting close to the levels of Liz Truss, whose premiership was a disaster and lasted only a few days. So there is certainly something about Keir Starmer that voters particularly dislike. But I think maybe Labour politicians are engaging in wishful thinking if they think they can just change leader and solve all of the problems. I mean, the government has really struggled with a lot of issues, such as, I mean, the cost of living is particularly important to voters. That won't change if they change prime minister. And most of the kind of options to replace Keir Starmer are fairly unpopular themselves. I think at the moment, the Labour Party is still kind of reeling from the election. There's probably 20 to 30 MPs who have directly called for Keir Starmer to go. Most of those are people you'd sort of expect who didn't like Keir Starmer to begin with. So it's going to take a few days to see if that kind of snowballs into something bigger. But as I say, so much of this is about the kind of emotions of Labour MPs and, you know, how they respond to the trauma of such a dramatic loss.
13: Yeah. Interesting to see what the implications of all this will be. I really appreciate your analysis, Owen Winter. Thank you so much.
3: Great. Thank you.
13: All right, after the break, more on the hantavirus outbreak on the ship at sea and what's next for the passengers and crew still stuck on board. Stay with us.
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13: Welcome back. I'm Kim Brunhuber. Let's check some of today's top stories. The U.S. is waiting to hear back from Iran about its latest proposal to end the war. This as the two sides continue to exchange fire around the Strait of Hormuz. The U.S. military says it disabled two Iranian-flagged oil tankers trying to bypass its blockade. Despite the attacks, U.S. officials say the ceasefire is still in effect. Sources tell CNN that U.S. intelligence believes Iran's supreme leader is still shaping the country's war strategy. Mostaba Khamenei has remained out of the public view since the early days of the war. Iranian officials say he's been healing from injuries, but, quote, is now in complete health. The cruise ship at the center of a deadly hantavirus outbreak is expected to arrive in Spain's Canary Islands on Sunday. Officials say that upon their arrival, the passengers and crew on board will be immediately transported to quarantine facilities for continued observation over the coming weeks. Now, health officials worldwide are scrambling to track the outbreak in conjunction with the World Health Organization. CNN's Barbie Lazzanando joins us from Rome with the latest on the global response. So it's a, such a huge, global outpouring of sort of efforts here to track people and so on. Can you take us through exactly what the latest is there?
7: Yeah, you know, I mean, I think all eyes really right now are on the Canary Islands and Tenerife, waiting for this cruise ship to arrive on the early hours of Sunday morning. Now, you know, when you think of cruise ships and quarantines, everybody's thinking back to COVID 6 years ago. But of course, you know, if you look at the response, especially the global contact tracing right now, a lot of lessons were learned during that pandemic, even though it's a very different situation, authorities tell us. When that ship arrives in Tenerife tomorrow morning, there will be a number of smaller boats that will meet it. It will not dock on land. And those in those boats will be various health authorities, including those from the CDC in the United States. The American passengers, 17 of them, will then be sent to Nebraska, where they'll be quarantining and studied to make sure that they don't develop any symptoms. And the Spanish passengers will go to a military base. So every country's sort of dealing with it differently. But just to sort of hone in on what's going to happen when that vessel arrives in Tenerife, the port authority there has a very, very a specific plan. Let's listen to what that is.
11: There will be three specific areas as it has been requested. The first is a passenger reception area. The second is for changing personal protective equipment for those involved in the passenger reception operation. In the second area, buses will arrive to collect passengers. And the third is a buffer zone designed to ensure a reasonable social distance is maintained.
7: And Kim, you know, a lot of that terminology we heard during the pandemic, but so many of the experts have said that this virus is very different. It's been around for a long time. They don't expect mutations. And it's being watched differently. It's, you know, everybody is sort of knows what to expect, and people are taking

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1: Sources, the Charter is a specialized aircraft with a biocontainment unit like the ones used during COVID-19 evacuations. The second step, according to two sources, involves a team being dispatched to meet those returning American passengers in Nebraska, where it's expected they will be placed into quarantine to ensure the virus doesn't have a chance to spread. Why Nebraska? Well, because the state is home to the National Quarantine Unit, which is a federally funded quarantine facility. It's also home to the Nebraska Biocontainment Unit that treats patients with highly hazardous communicable diseases. Dr. Tom Frieden, a former CDC director, told CNN that even though this is a very dangerous virus, people shouldn't assume it is just as contagious as COVID.
2: What's very concerning is the high case fatality rate here. This particular strain of the hantavirus is quite lethal. Now, that is not to say this is the next pandemic. Hantavirus is not set up to cause a pandemic the way, say, COVID was at this point. And there's nothing to suggest that it is on the way to doing that.
1: Six states, including Arizona, California, Georgia, Texas, Virginia, and now New Jersey, are already monitoring seven passengers who previously disembarked from the ship, although health officials told CNN that none are experiencing symptoms. A State Department spokesperson confirmed the U.S. State Department is arranging the repatriation flight in coordination with the CDC, U.S. Department of Health and Human Services, and the government of Spain. Rafael Romo, CNN, Atlanta.
3: Pressure is mounting for southern states like South Carolina as the redistricting battle to pick up seats in the House heats up between Republicans and Democrats. That story and more coming up. Stay with us.
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1: A major blow for Democrats in Virginia in the growing battle over congressional maps ahead of the midterms. The state's Supreme Court overturned a redistricting plan voters approved just 2.5 weeks ago, a map Democrats had hoped could help them win as many as 4 additional House seats. And Virginia is just the latest flashpoint in a widening state-by-state fight over how congressional districts get drawn before November. In Alabama, Republicans filed an emergency appeal to the Supreme Court to try and redraw its map. The governor even signed new legislation, anticipating a win in the courts. President Trump celebrated the Virginia ruling online, calling it a, quote, huge win for the Republican Party and America. And you may remember he helped set this latest redistricting push in motion last summer when he openly urged Republicans to draw more favorable maps. Listen to this.
2: How many more seats do you want the Republicans to draw?
3: 5.
2: And then what if California, New York, Illinois, and other blue states?
3: Yeah, well, that's okay, too, but 5. I think we'll get 5. And there could be some other states. We're going to get another 3 or 4 or 5 in addition. Texas would be the biggest one.
1: The fight gained new urgency just over a week ago when the Supreme Court again weakened part of the Voting Rights Act, opening the door to new redistricting battles across the South. Now, Republicans in states like Louisiana and South Carolina are pushing their own map changes as both parties try to reshape the battlefield ahead of the midterms. The ABC network is accusing the Trump administration's media regulator of threatening its First Amendment rights. In a letter to the Federal Communications Commission, the network says the agency is upending decades of settled law and chilling free speech. The letter was filed in response to the FCC's highly unusual decision to open an inquiry into the daytime talk show The View. The probe centers on the equal time rule that previous FCC chairs have downplayed. The rule requires stations to give equal airtime to all legally qualified candidates for public office. The ABC letter points out the FCC ruled in 2002 The View qualified for a news exemption to the rule, but current FCC Chairman Brendan Carr has sought to challenge how news exemptions apply to daytime and late-night talk shows. President Trump on Friday says he knows nothing about whether he's going to get rid of his Food and Drug Administration Commissioner, Dr. Marty McCary. Now, this comes after CNN reported that Trump signed off on McCary's firing amid criticism his management of the agency. Aides and outside allies have criticized McCary on several issues, including how he's handled efforts to further limit access to the abortion pill. 30 years after Kristen Smart vanished from her college campus, investigators have launched a renewed search for her remains. Authorities in Central California say they're using ground-penetrating radar at the home of the mother of Paul Flores, the man convicted of Smart's murder in 2022. CNN's Josh Campbell reports.
4: Are police any closer to finding the body of Kristen Smart, the 19-year-old California college student who disappeared 3 decades ago? A new development in the search may be significant. Authorities say there is indication human remains might be located at the home of the mother of Paul Flores, the man convicted of Smart's murder in 2022.
5: So we can't call it Kristen, but, you know, we think there's evidence to support human remains there at one time.
4: The renewed search for Smart's body comes as the sheriff says new information has come to light that allowed investigators to get a search warrant for the home of Susan Flores. But as far as what new information led to the renewed search, authorities aren't saying.
5: If I let out information that could jeopardize a next step or our next direction, that would be damaging.
4: One thing we do know, according to authorities, is they are currently using advanced technology called ground-penetrating radar to scan the Flores property for remnants of human remains. Based on the initial positive findings that human remains might currently or at one point had been on the property, the sheriff said the next possible step for investigators will be to obtain an additional search warrant to start digging. CNN has reached out to Susan Flores for comment, but has not heard back. To date, she has not been accused of any wrongdoing. Authorities say her son, Paul Flores,

0: was the last person who saw Kristen Smart alive back in 1996 when they were both returning to their university dorms after a party. After about 2 months following her disappearance, police began to zero in on Flores. His story began to change, and he eventually stopped cooperating. At the time, police didn't believe there was enough evidence to charge him with murder because they couldn't locate her remains. But fast forward more than 20 years later, it was podcaster Chris Lambert who started looking into the case, actually uncovering new witnesses to Smart's disappearance. Flores was convicted and sentenced to 25 years in prison, despite police not knowing the location of Smart's remains.
1: Every time that they do a search for her is that this is going to be the time they finally find her. Kristen's mom turned 80 just a few days ago, and you know, her parents are still waiting for answers, and this would be perfect timing.
0: And while the Smart family holds out hope they will finally learn what happened to Kristen, authorities say the investigation continues with a renewed hope for answers. Josh Campbell, CNN, Los Angeles.
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2: Mother's Day is this Sunday here in the U.S., and retailers expect Americans to spend billions on their moms. The National Retail Federation says a record $38 billion will be spent on Mother's Day gifts this year. And while flowers remain the go-to gift, shoppers may get sticker shock placing those orders. CNN's Maribel Gonzalez reports.
19: I've been working here 11 years already.
20: Ana Mendoza, a longtime florist at this wholesale flower market in downtown Los Angeles, has seen her fair share of changes in the industry.
19: Little by little, every year, different prices.
20: This year is no exception.
21: And how much are these?
19: This one, they're
21: $70. $70. How much were these last year?
19: Last year, they were like $50.
21: So $20 more.
20: Florists here point to a rise in gas prices due to the war in Iran and President Donald Trump's tariffs as the biggest contributors.
22: We have products that fly in from Ecuador, Colombia to Miami, and then they're driven from Miami to Los Angeles by truck. So the fuel cost is extremely expensive right now, and it affects the cost of the flowers.
20: And it's not just the flowers that are costing more. Vendors say the materials they use to make these arrangements, from the plastics to the tissue paper to the baskets, all of those are getting more expensive.
21: And today's economy is difficult. You know, it's very difficult. So, and flowers can be really expensive.
20: Customers like Gretchen Severson are feeling the price hikes, opting to buy wholesale to save.
21: You're really getting a lot for your money. I know it really does fluctuate, but this is the best I've seen so far.
20: Vendors say they are working with people's budgets.
19: Last year we used to do like more big ones, probably more expensive, but now we're like, let's do more smaller so people could be like, you know, reasonable prices. I mean, it doesn't have to be a big arrangement to make your mom happy.
20: I'm Maribel Gonzalez reporting.
2: All right, now to the NBA playoffs. The San Antonio Spurs have a one-game advantage over Minnesota in the Western Conference semifinals. They beat the Timberwolves 115-108. Victor Wembanyama finished with 39 points, 15 rebounds, and 5 blocks. And the New York Knicks are trouncing the Philadelphia 76ers in the East. Even with star player Joel Embiid returning from injury, the Sixers couldn't keep up with Jalen Brunson and the Knicks Friday night. The Knicks won 108-94 and now take a 3-0 lead in the series. Well, fans of J Balvin, get ready. The global superstar will be one of the performers headlining the World Cup's opening ceremony in Mexico City next month. FIFA announced the planned performance on Friday. The Colombian reggaeton singer sat down with CNN's Stefano Pozzebon for an exclusive interview.
23: For someone about to sing in front of 15,000 people, Colombian megastar J Balvin is remarkably calm when he sits down exclusively with CNN. FIFA just announced he will perform in the opening ceremony of the World Cup.
24: Yeah, of course, you know, this is for the World Cup.
25: It's incredible.
24: It is a main and huge statement. I always wanted the world to take us out of the box, you know, as Latinos. And you show that we're global citizens, and I think that's what we've been showing and what we represent.
23: The gig, set for Mexico City on June 11th, will raise the curtain on a global tournament that begins in Latin America, with most matches in the United States. FIFA hopes the tournament unites the region at a moment when the Latino community in the U.S. has seen their place under question, with the White House pushing an all-out deportation effort that has made many fans wonder if they would be able to attend the matches. But also, as Latin music is dominating on the world stage, driven by artists like Balvin, who have been doing this for 20 years.
24: You know, I think this is just the beginning. People thought that reggaeton was gonna die 30 years ago. And every year they were saying like, oh, this is the last time, this is the last time. So we ain't going nowhere, you know. We know about culture, you know, we know what we represent, we know what we can give to the world, we know our skills, we know our talent, you know, we're embracing more our culture than ever.
23: In February, Puerto Rico's Bad Bunny made history as the first Latino artist to headline a Super Bowl halftime show. And in April, another Colombian, Karol G, closed Coachella. Balvin hopes the star power can push Latino culture beyond the football field.
24: I think they will do great if we understand that we are a team, you know, and we leave our egos behind and we just think about as a family. I think that can take us really far.
23: Stefano Pozzebon, CNN, Barranquilla, Colombia.
2: Well, South Korea has had an explosive global influence from award-winning films to K-beauty and food. In the premiere episode of the new CNN original series, K-Everything, Daniel Dae Kim explores Korea's booming music industry with K-pop royalty Psy and steps inside the studio behind Korea's biggest hits. K-Everything premieres today on CNN. And that wraps this hour of CNN Newsroom. I'm Kim Brunhuber. CNN This Morning is coming up after a quick break.

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2: It is 6 a.m. Eastern, and welcome to CNN This Morning. We begin with breaking news this morning. Passengers are forced to evacuate a Frontier Airlines jet after it hit a person on the runway during takeoff. We'll have more on that coming up. Plus, this.
3: It's impossible for them to determine now anything as far as where and how long we'll be isolated in a facility versus home isolation.
2: Health officials will be waiting when a cruise ship carrying people stricken with hantavirus docks in the Canary Islands. We're live with the latest, including what people on board are dealing with. And Democrats are vowing to ramp up their redistricting efforts after courts dealt two bruising blows this week. And now another state is trying to change its maps.
4: Nobody was happy about her being there. You know, one, we all felt like we were being punished for her being there.
2: Plus this, inmates housed in the same facility as Ghislaine Maxwell say they were punished for speaking out about her being there. We have that exclusive CNN reporting ahead on CNN This Morning. It is Saturday, May 9th, and thank you so much for joining us this morning. I'm Danny Freeman in for Victor Blackwell. We begin with breaking news out of Denver International Airport, where officials there say a Frontier Airlines jet hit a person as it was taking off at about 11:19 p.m. local time. Take a listen.
5: Frontier 4345, we're stopping on the runway. We just hit somebody. We have an engine fire.
6: Frontier 4345, I see that. Southwest Frontier 4345, I'm going to be rolling the trucks now. Can you the souls on board and fuel remaining?
5: All right, 4345, we have 231 souls on board. We have 21,320 pounds of fuel on board. There was an individual walking across the runway.
6: Okay, we are rolling the trucks down.
7: We've got smoke in the aircraft. We're going to evacuate on the runway.
2: Okay, so the plane was preparing to take off for Los Angeles when you heard it hit the person. The airport says there was a brief engine fire and everyone on board was evacuated using slides. Thankfully, no one on board was hurt. We don't, though, know the condition of the person hit or even why that person was on the runway. The NTSB has been called to the scene to investigate. All right, to this story now. Centers for Disease Control staffers are on their way to the Canary Islands. They'll meet with American passengers on the MV Hondius as soon as it docks, hopefully tomorrow morning. Health officials are racing to contain an outbreak of hantavirus on board. Now, the virus is usually spread via rodents, but the 6 confirmed cases and 2 probable cases are of the Andy strain of the virus. It's the only hantavirus strain that can transfer from person to person. Now, those on board the ship say staffers are diligently investigating to figure out just what happened. Take a listen.
3: We were appropriately distanced, but they were wearing masks, and we all went through an interview process about contacts and our health and how we're feeling. Our temperature was taken, our medications were reviewed, and that's kind of helping them piece together what happened and to help them predict what might happen in the future based on exposures.
2: Now, the ship is slated to dock at the port of Granadilla, Tenerife, tomorrow morning if the weather holds up. And after the CDC staffers conduct risk assessments on the American passengers, they'll fly to Nebraska on a charter flight, and they'll be in quarantine at the National Quarantine Unit there. Joining me now from Tenerife is CNN's Melissa Bell. Melissa, tell us, what are you learning this morning?
8: Well, this is the southern tip of Tenerife, where we expect that ship to dock probably in the next 14 to 15 hours when you consider how far away it still is and the speed at which it's moving. But of course, as you said, the weather conditions are an issue. The weather's been turning a little bit. They expect it to worsen into Tuesday. And that's why you're going to have this very short window for these people to be brought off this ship. And there's a number of complicating factors, Danny, not least the fact that the local elected officials, the president of the Canary Islands, has been in conversations with authorities in Madrid, these are Spanish islands, about the sort of modalities for this disembarkation process. And what they've agreed, really to calm the local people here, is that the ship will not actually dock here along that dock. It's going to be anchored just offshore, and it is on the ship itself. You heard there from the doctor a moment ago that screening process has already been ongoing on board, but then there'll be another one here when the ship arrives whilst the passengers are still on it. Then it's going to begin this sort of very slightly complicated operation where speedboats, as we understand it, will come up alongside the ship and take groups of nationals to their waiting plane at the airport, which is not very far away. The idea is to really ensure that there is no contact possible between anyone on the ship and anyone here on Tenerife. From there, then these flights, especially chartered flights, including the one that will take the Americans all the way to Nebraska, that have biocontainment units, the kind of planes that were used during COVID times, will then take all of these people back to their home destinations. There are 23 nationalities on board. And then what you see are very different approaches to how they should be contained and monitored. For instance, the Spanish citizens, and there are about 14 of them, 13 passengers plus one crew member, will go straight to Madrid and be put in a military hospital. They won't have any right to any visitors. They'll be there for at least 7 days, monitored morning, noon and night to take their temperatures and to see the state of their health. The Brits, on the other hand, will be heading to the United Kingdom and will be encouraged to self-isolate for 45 days. That's how long they're asking them to isolate from the rest of society and even their loved ones. So it's a very different process according to where you're going. But still, it is here. We expect sometime overnight, 1, 2, 3 a.m., that the ship will finally dock and this nightmare will be over, at least. Danny.
2: All right, Melissa Bell, thank you so much for that update. A lot of moving parts in the coming hours for sure. Joining me now is Dr. Abrakaran. He's an infectious disease specialist with Stanford University. Doctor, thank you so much for joining us early to break down the intensity of what we're seeing out there. Let's start here, if that's all right, just because so many of us nowadays naturally tense up when we hear news of a dangerous virus. As of now, though, what is the risk of this hantavirus spreading widely in your view?
9: Thanks so much for having me. Overall, the risk is quite low, and I'll break down why. So fundamentally, the people that were confirmed cases at this point are either, unfortunately, have either passed away or are in medical care. And the people that were exposed to them are roughly the ones that we know of from the ship are undergoing a protocol where we know where they are, who they are, where they're going to be isolated, or quarantined, as a more correct term. The bigger risk is actually the people that had left the ship in earlier in April, because some of those people may actually have been exposed to someone that was contagious at that time. And I do know that the WHO and other entities have contacted those people, but those are people that have already gone back to their home states here in the United States, across various places. And to my knowledge, they are quarantining and there is contact with them. But the overall risk, I would say, is still quite low.
2: And Doctor, the confirmed cases of the virus on board, as we understand, have been this Andy strain. Can you tell me what's different about this specific strain of hantavirus?
9: Absolutely. So Andy's species is essentially found in South America, and it is the only hantavirus species that transmits between people after that initial spillover from rodent into the first case. And we have a very well-documented outbreak, New England Journal of Medicine, 2018-2019. And in that, it shows the transmission pattern between the people that were contagious and those they infected. And the reality is, in that outbreak, there were three total cases that had very significant onward spread in close, crowded settings, including a birthday party, including at the funeral of one of the cases where they infected between 5 and 10 people each. But the vast majority of people will only infect those who are there in very close, extended contact with.
2: Doctor, I'm curious. So Melissa Bell was describing that there's going to be almost a ballet of sorts of different countries taking different actions when that ship docks, likely tomorrow. Does the difference in any of the ways that these countries are handling these people give you any pause?
9: It does, and I did actually anticipate this may be the case, because when you have a virus that has a long incubation period, meaning the time from when you're exposed to when your symptoms actually develop, that means that those people are potentially at risk of starting to become contagious at some point. And if you look closely at that study, the patients were anywhere from 9 days to up to 40 days. Now, the WHO recommends having 42 days of quarantine to monitor symptoms. Now, how closely you do it is going to be really important, because as you imagine, if you leave it up to people and they have the option of just leaving to go to the grocery store, do other things, and they don't take the severity of this, in full, then there are risks there. So I would expect, and I would say what's most important is to have very close monitoring, the way that the people who are returning to the United States are going to have when they're going to go to the biocontainment unit in Nebraska. So I do want to emphasize that there is a risk if you don't take this seriously and just leave it up to people to figure it out. That is not going to work.
2: Doctor, I only have about 20 seconds left. Can you just illustrate to our viewers just how rare it is to see an outbreak of hantavirus like this?
9: It's exceptionally rare. I mean, the last well-documented one was, about 5 years, 6 years ago now. And also the fact that this happened to start on the cruise ship, it actually helped us in a way, because it allowed us to quickly detect that an outbreak was actually happening. If this person returned to a big city and not a cruise ship, it may not even have been detected for much longer. But overall, quite rare to see this.
2: Wow, that's the first perspective that happening on a cruise ship might have actually helped us in terms of any potential containment. Dr. Abarkaran, thank you so much for getting up early and for breaking all that down with us. I really do appreciate it.
9: Thanks so much.
2: All right, coming up, a major blow to Democrats in the redistricting fight in Virginia. The state Supreme Court voided the Democrats' attempt to redraw the congressional maps. So coming up next, we're going to tell you the impact this could have ahead of the midterm.
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2: New this morning, Russian President Vladimir Putin is presiding over a scaled-back Victory Day military parade. This year, there are no tanks or heavy artillery, a departure from the usual show of force. This year's parade will only feature troops marching in a military flyover. Russia is citing security threats as the reason for the pared-back event. It comes as a three-day ceasefire with Ukraine begins today. And Canvas, the system used by millions of students, is back up and running after a cyber attack knocked it offline on Thursday. The platform is used by more than 30 million people in 8,000 schools and universities globally. The disruption forced some schools to push back deadlines and final exams. The FBI is advising students to wait for guidance from their school about what exactly to do next. They're also warning people to be wary of scammers claiming to have access to their personal data. And the Pentagon released newly declassified files on UFO sightings, some never seen before. The documents span decades, including reports from military pilots, troops, and even NASA missions. Now, officials say the files include photos, videos, and firsthand accounts, some with fewer redactions than ever before. The government plans to keep rolling out more as it pushes for more transparency on what it calls unidentified aerial phenomena. The Virginia Supreme Court blocked a Democratic plan yesterday to redraw congressional maps that voters approved last month. Now, justices ruled the process violated the state constitution. The plan could have given Democrats up to four more seats, and Democrats say they will appeal to the Supreme Court. Well, here's what House Minority Leader Hakeem Jeffries told CNN. We're exploring all options, legislative, in the state Supreme Court, and as it relates to federal court, based on an unprecedented decision to overturn the will of more than 3 million Virginia voters. Rep. Ben Klein, one of the Virginia Republicans whose districts was targeted, wrote, quote, "This is the correct decision, and it was always going to end up this way." CNN's Arlette Sines has more on where this redistricting battle now stands.
24: Danny, the Virginia State Supreme Court delivered a major blow to Democrats as they've waged this redistricting battle that was first started by President Donald Trump heading into the midterm elections. Virginia Supreme Court blocked the Democratic-drawn congressional maps that were approved by voters in a referendum in late April. That map could have potentially netted the Democratic Party an additional four U.S. House seats from Virginia. But the state Supreme Court ruled that the creation of the referendum violated the state's constitution. There is a clause in the constitution that requires that the General Assembly vote two times on any proposed constitutional amendment that they are sending to voters, with a general election intervening in between. Republicans argued that the General Assembly's first vote on this matter in mid-October was taking place while there was already a general election underway, including in the state's governor's race. And the state Supreme Court went ahead and sided with those arguments. Now, House Minority Leader Hakeem Jeffries has said that they will pursue every avenue possible to try to overturn this ruling from the state Supreme Court, but it's unclear whether Democrats will have success on that front. Now, big picture here, this is a major setback for Democrats heading into the midterm elections. Democrats and Republicans have been engaged in this nationwide redistricting battle that President Trump first started in the state of Texas. And the way that this has shaken out so far, Republicans appear to have an 8-seat advantage in the redistricting fight. There's a potential that could expand even more, and that is because a number of states, Republican-led states in the South, have said that they are considering pursuing redrawing the congressional maps before November. That includes Louisiana, South Carolina, and Alabama. Tennessee had already moved forward with that. That stems from a Supreme Court ruling just last week where they had invalidated a majority-minority district in the state of Louisiana. So right now, Democrats have a very steep hill to climb as they try to claw their way back to the majority in November. Democrats still feel that the political sentiment in this country is on their side at this moment. They want to tap into that frustration with President Donald Trump and also the economy. But every single congressional seat will matter in this midterm race in November. And right now, it does appear that at least on the redistricting front, Republicans have the upper hand. Danny?
2: Alex Sines, thank you for that reporting. Coming up next, a CNN exclusive. Inmates allege preferential treatment for Jeffrey Epstein's co-conspirator, Ghislaine Maxwell, while she was at a minimum security prison camp in Texas.
0: If she had a visitation, she would get to, they closed the chapel and the indoor rec and allowed her to use that building for her personal visits.
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28: Why, particularly in Gaza, why has leadership failed here? The allegations, I mean, this is chilling, stomach-churning stuff.
29: Yes, it is. What happens, Maria Corina Machado, what happens if you're arrested?
28: Do you think that Colombia could be at risk here?
29: Where do you find empathy with some of these autocrats?
28: How does this story shape all of you who are the future?
30: And this is CNN.
2: This morning, the U.S. is waiting to hear back from Iran on a proposal to end the war. President Trump had previously said he expected a response by last night. Well, yesterday, a U.S. fighter jet fired on two Iranian-flagged tankers, disabling them. U.S. Central Command released the video, and Central Command claimed the vessels had breached the U.S. blockade of Iranian ports. In the meantime, a ceasefire between the two countries is still in place. Joining me now to discuss is Jasmine El-Gamal. She's a former Middle East advisor to the Department of Defense, and Jasmine is also the founder and CEO of Averroes Strategies. Jasmine, good morning. Let's start here. The U.S. had been waiting for that response sometime Friday from Tehran about some sort of agreement to end the war. Friday came and gone. Does it seem like there is a willingness on both sides at this point to actually come to an agreement on ending the war?
31: Good morning, Danny. Thank you for having me. Well, obviously, the two sides want to end this war. They're both really feeling the heat and the pressure in different ways. Iran from the economic sense. And then in the U.S., of course, President Trump is feeling the heat with the midterm elections coming up and rising discontent within the American public about the war. But the problem is the diplomacy and the language that's being used. It's easy to see that President Trump is frustrated, but every time there seems to be some sort of progress in these talks, if it doesn't go as quickly as the president wants, he starts making these really bombastic statements and threats publicly, the latest of which you just saw a couple of days ago, which then caused the Iranians to entrench their position even further. So that's something that's causing a glitch in moving these negotiations forward. But I will tell you that should the two parties find a way back to the negotiating table, they do want to end the war, but the issues on the negotiating table are still very much difficult positions on which the two sides are pretty far apart still.
2: Well, I'll get to the negotiating table in a moment, but just before we even get there, the U.S. has said the ceasefire is still in place, and yet that's all despite both sides trading strikes late this week. Is this ceasefire actually holding in your eyes?
31: Look, I mean, it's hard to call it a ceasefire when obviously you see attacks on the UAE, attacks on Iranian ships. But the reason I think it's positive that the two sides are still calling it a ceasefire, at least, is because it does give us an indication that they don't necessarily want to revert back to a real escalation between the two sides. But this is the sort of, you know, President Trump going back and forth between wanting to move talks forward and then feeling frustrated and then making these statements that are not helpful. This is something that's causing a little bit of a strain between the two sides, and mediators are having a really hard time getting both sides to tone down their public statements so that the talks can start in earnest.
2: All right, so let's get back to those talks then. Now, Iran's nuclear enrichment program, obviously that's been one of the key sticking points here. Jasmine, from your perspective, is there a realistic compromise on this so difficult issue where both sides could walk away claiming some sort of a win?
31: Look, I'll tell you, the short answer to that is yes. And I say that because the Iranians have negotiated over their nuclear program before. When I was at the Pentagon during the Obama administration and my colleagues were working on the JCPOA, that proved that Iran had a willingness to negotiate over the details of its program. It's not a red line for them. They do want the U.S. to acknowledge that Iran has the right to enrich nuclear material. But they don't necessarily, they're not wedded to actually doing so. We knew from the Omani foreign minister just before this current war started that Iran was coming to the table with some concessions that he felt they hadn't made before, even during the Obama administration. So that's not what worries me. What worries me is that I think the Iranian position has shifted since this war. When they found out that they could hold the Strait of Hormuz and that they had this leverage that they didn't necessarily have before, they are now going to be negotiating in their minds more from a position of strength than they did before. And the U.S. still seems to think that they have the upper hand over Iran. And that's why you're seeing this mismatch in the expectations between the two sides. So I think that the Americans are going to have to come into this with an updated understanding of where the Iranians are, how far they can push them in order for these talks to gain steam this time around.
2: Yeah, and again, the theme that we keep hearing is which side can hold out at this point for longer. Jasmine El-Gamal, thank you so much, as always, for sharing your insight. I really do appreciate it.
31: Thanks.
2: All right, new this morning, rescue crews in Indonesia have resumed their search for the bodies of three hikers killed after a volcanic eruption. Mount Tukono erupted as 20 people were climbing it on Friday, and 17 surviving climbers were rescued near the crater of the mountain on Friday. They told authorities that three people died in the blast. 100 rescuers, military, and police personnel are now working on that search and recovery operation. We now turn to a CNN exclusive. Inmates who were serving time alongside Jeffrey Epstein's accomplice, Ghislaine Maxwell, say they were punished for speaking out about her. Maxwell, you might remember, was transferred to a minimum security prison camp in Byron, Texas, just days after she was interviewed by the Justice Department. Well, CNN's MJ Lee spoke with some of those inmates who served time with Maxwell.
11: Danny, we are hearing for the first time from inmates who served time with Ghislaine Maxwell, and they say they were punished after speaking out about her. The context here, of course, is that last summer, Maxwell was suddenly transferred to a minimum security prison camp in Bryan, Texas, which was puzzling since a convicted child sex offender is not typically allowed to serve time at a minimum security facility like that. Plus, adding to the intrigue at the time was that this came right after Maxwell had this very unusual two-day interview with the Deputy Attorney General Todd Blanche. Now, Julie Howell was one inmate at Bryan who was really upset about all of this. She says she consulted the inmate's handbook, which said she could talk to media, and she decided to respond to a reporter at the Telegraph who had reached out. This is a part of what Julie told me in her first interview since her prison sentence recently ended.
12: And so I was a little, I guess, I don't use the word lightly. It was like a trigger because of, you know, my experience with my daughter being trafficked. And just knowing all of the research I had done that the camps are supposed to be for nonviolent offenders, I was very upset about her being moved. I said, you know, I had spoke with other inmates. Nobody was happy about her being there. You know, one, we all felt like we were being punished for her being there. And then given her crime, she shouldn't be there per BOP policies and procedures. And so it was very unfair.
11: A BOP spokesperson told CNN that the Bureau doesn't discuss details related to specific inmates. They did say that the BOP is committed to maintaining the highest standards of integrity, impartiality, and professionalism in the operations of its facilities. They said that inmates can communicate with members of the media, but with prior approval, though one prison expert I spoke with said that it is absolutely not typical for an inmate to be punished for speaking to a reporter. The DOJ and lawyers for Maxwell also did not respond to requests for comment. Danny.
2: MJ Lee, thank you so much for that reporting. Coming up, will cameras be allowed at the trial of the man accused of fatally shooting Charlie Kirk? We have the new ruling from a judge and its impact on the case. That and much more coming up next.
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0: A Utah judge ruled Friday that cameras will be allowed in the courtroom for the trial of Tyler Robinson, the man accused of fatally shooting Charlie Kirk during a Turning Point USA event last September. Robinson has not entered pleas for the charges he faces, and his preliminary hearing has been delayed until July 6th. Joining me now is CNN legal analyst Joey Jackson. Joey, let's start right here. What do you make of this ruling to allow cameras in the courtroom?
1: Yeah, Danny, good to be with you. I think it was certainly something that was anticipated. Remember that under Utah law, there's a presumption that there should be transparency and that the courtroom should be public and open. In fact, interestingly enough, in 47 states in the United States, that essentially is the case. And so in order to really establish that the balancing test requires it to be banned, you really have to show such extreme prejudice. And when I say balancing test, Danny, look, on the one side, you certainly want to ensure a fair trial. Trial should be covered fairly. You don't want sensationalism. You don't want any issue that would impair the right of a person, particularly who's facing the death penalty, to have their rights impaired. At the same time, the public has a right to know what's happening, and transparency in many ways argues for things to be done fairly, things to be done above board. And there are certainly restrictions as well that the judge imposed, right? You're not going to see the defendant in shackles. He's entitled to the presumption of innocence. That's important. You're not going to really see papers up close on the desk or hear the conversations between him and his lawyers. That's very important. And of course, the jurors and that type of thing will not be shown. So I think if you could put restrictive elements into it, which allow for the public's interest to be satisfied, and generally court proceedings are open, right? I think that that actually would allow for the fairness of a trial, not allow for the trial to be unfair. So I think it's a ruling that's predicated upon the law, predicated upon the specific facts, and I think it's one that would certainly maintain his interest while at the same time allowing the public to be involved as they should in a public proceeding.
0: Just very quickly on that,

0: story before we move on. Is there any other way, though, that the court could ensure the jury pool would not be tainted by the public display of this trial so far, or at least getting even the processes before any trial started?
1: So what happens, Danny, is that, listen, you know, we're in a society now that is so dialed in with regard to everything. You have social media aplenty. People are on it every day. People are watching their TVs. And so when you really select a trial, the standard is not whether you've heard about the case or even whether you have an opinion about the case. That's not the standard. The standard when you select the jurors, there'll be 12. This is an aggravated murder case, meaning, again, he faces the death penalty. The standard is, can you put that aside and evaluate the evidence on what you see in the courtroom, what you hear in the courtroom, what you observe, know, and understand in the courtroom if you're a juror? Not necessarily, have you heard things? Do you know what happened to Charlie Kirk? What do you think about Charlie Kirk? What do you think about Turning Point USA, which he was obviously intricately involved with? What do you think about his wife? That's not it. Can you put that aside, sir or ma'am, and evaluate this case on the merits of the witnesses before you? That's it. If you say you can, then you have a good chance of being selected. In the event you can't, then you're disqualified as of right. It's called a challenge for cause. And so I think that cameras can be, and apparently 47 other states believe also, an important component without violating a defendant's cherished right to be clear on having a fair, impartial trial and the jurors ultimately getting it right from what they see in court.
0: Jerry, I want to turn to another case. The White House Correspondents' Dinner shooting suspects' lawyers, they want to disqualify U.S. Attorney for D.C. Jeanine Pirro, whose office is prosecuting the case, and Acting Attorney General Todd Blanche from the case because they were at the dinner and presumably also potential targets of the accused shooter here. Jeanine Pirro told CNN she is not planning on recusing herself from the case. I just wanted your perspective. Do you see that as a mistake?
1: So, Danny, I think that the defense certainly has an issue, right, that they're going to really bring to the court. And obviously they filed a motion in that regard. Now, what is the issue? The issue is not whether you like Jeanine Pirro, whether you like Todd Blanche. People have opinions aplenty about everything in the world. The issue is whether the fact that they are essentially victims, number one, and number two, witnesses, whether that would in any way allow them to make decisions or incentivize them to make decisions that are not on the merits, right? When a person is divorced and disconnected from a case, doesn't mean they don't have an opinion, but the fact that you're there, even if, as Ms. Pirro noted, you're one of 2,500, 2,600, however many people were there, yes, that's true. But because you're calling the shots on the case and because it was so personally connected to you and you are a victim, can you do that properly? So I think they certainly have an issue. I think the judge, Danny, will want to hear more evidence and information. And in the event that the defense can establish a conflict of interest in any way that prejudices the actual defendant's rights in this case, I think that the judge will act accordingly. But we're not there yet. We'll see what other issues come up as a result of them being there and being victims and being witnesses.
0: Yeah, well said. That's going to be a fascinating case to watch as it plays out. Joey Jackson, as always, thank you so much for getting up early and sharing your expertise. Appreciate it.
1: Absolutely. Thanks, Dan.
0: All right, coming up next in sports, San Antonio's 7-foot star makes history, leading the Spurs to a win in the Western Conference semifinals. Andy Scholes, he's got the highlights coming up next. And also tomorrow, Fareed Zakaria looks at the power of the presidency. It's been supersized under President Trump, but long before he entered the Oval Office, it had been growing and growing. So, what would the Founding Fathers say? The Imperial Presidency, a Fareed Zakaria special, airs tomorrow at 8 on CNN and the next day on the CNN app. Stay with us.
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0: Ooh, check that out. That right there, that's hail, large hail, falling outside a home near New Orleans. And this right here, this is a view of a steady stream of rain and hail falling in another neighborhood in Louisiana. It's on track to be a soggy weekend across the southeast this weekend. Meteorologist Chris Warren has that forecast this morning. Chris, you're tracking storms, but they're coming, as I understand it, at a much needed time, right?
16: Yeah, isn't that always the tricky thing? You need what you get, but you don't always like the way you get it. So getting the rain in the form of thunderstorms, possibly damaging in some areas, more likely to see the stronger storms here. Meanwhile, some sizzle that feels more like summertime across parts of the West. A lot of lightning right now showing up with the storms. Some are strong enough to produce some damaging winds, possibly some large hail early on. But later, as the day wears on, this is where the focus is going to be this evening and into tonight for the large hail damaging winds. Can't rule out a tornado either. Here you go by 9 o'clock or 8:30 or 9 here in Oklahoma. And that's going to drop to the south. And then more storms firing again for tomorrow. Tomorrow evening, it's now going to go from Dallas-Fort Worth all the way down to San Antonio, then eventually push into East Texas. So the rain that we're seeing here across the south, it's going to come in some cases what feels like buckets absolutely being dropped from the sky. So some big time rain here along the I-10 corridor may be just too much for some of the drainage systems to handle. So the excessive rainfall risk is here today. And again, could see more scenes like we were looking at just a few moments ago in New Orleans with rain also over to the panhandle. But that being said, when you look at all of the rain that is on the way, it's happening in some areas where there is plenty of severe, also extreme, and then the exceptional drought. That's the highest intensity, the highest form of drought, where wildfire is still a concern with this kind of dry condition throughout the southeast. So, Danny, any little bit helps, but again, some of it may be coming with a bit of a headache.
0: Yeah, we want people to stay safe, but get the water that they need in this drought. All right, Chris Warren, good to see you. Thanks so much. Appreciate it. Sports now, Victor Wembanyama coming up with an all-time great performance to power the Spurs past the Timberwolves in Game 3. CNN Sports anchor Andy Schulz joins us now. Andy, Wemby, out of this world.
11: I mean, Danny, are we sure Wemby was not in those UFO files that were just released? I mean, his nickname is the Alien, and at 7'5". I mean, he does things that are just absolutely ridiculous. And Wemby had it going all game long in Minnesota last night in the fourth quarter. Watch this. Off the miss, Wemby just tips it around to himself and puts it in. The Spurs were up by 8 at that point. And then later, with Rudy Gobert on him, former Defensive Player of the Year, Wemby, with the Hakeem Olajuwon move, spins, hits the fadeaway. I mean, that's unstoppable. Next time down, look at it, Wemby. From way downtown, hits the three, finished with 39 points, 15 rebounds, and 5 blocks. He joins Hakeem, Shaq, and Kareem as the only guys to ever put up those kind of numbers in a playoff game. Spurs take game 3, 115-108, to take a 2-1 lead in the series. And here was Wemby after the win.
17: I think we haven't done anything yet. I think we showed some strength, you know, during this game, some relentlessness. But we got to prove, we still got to prove to ourselves that we can sustain that. Sometimes it feels like being in a more hostile environment, in a harder environment, forces us to step up our game and be on our criteria even more.
11: All right, the Knicks, meanwhile, are now just a win away from a trip back to the conference finals. New York's defense was just stellar once again in this one. Then when it came to the fourth quarter, Mr. Clutch, Jalen Brunson, bringing home the win, hits this three to make it a 9-point game with 7 minutes to go. Knicks went on a 13-2 run in the fourth quarter to really put the game away. They would win 108-94. No team in the NBA has ever come back from a 3-0 deficit, so not looking good for Philly. Now, not as fun of a night for the Yankees in Milwaukee, and that's because they were facing Jacob Mizorowski, the Brewers ace, throwing absolute heat last night. Mizorowski threw 10 pitches of at least 103 miles per hour. He had 3 pitches go 103.6, which is the highest velocity any pitcher has reached since StatCast started tracking in 2008. Mizorowski struck out 11 in 6 dominant innings. Brewers beat the Yankees in that one 6-0. Elsewhere, will the Cubs ever lose again? The Cubbies beat the Rangers 7-1 last night for their 10th win in a row. We're only in early May, but this is already the second time this season the Cubs have won 10 in a row. It's the first time they've had 2 such streaks in a season since 1935. And you know, Danny, this has been a very interesting baseball season thus far. Only 4 American League teams have winning records. Meanwhile, all 5 teams in the NL Central Division have winning records. Certainly that's something we probably haven't seen in a very long time when it comes to, you know, early May baseball.
0: Meanwhile, I love the problem for the Cubs is like, oh my God, they're winning too much. Meanwhile, I'm like, will my Mets ever win 10 in a row ever again? That's my question. Unbelievable. All right, Andy Schulz, thank you so much for all that. Very, very cool day in sports. All right, and thank you all for joining us. I'll be back again in about an hour for more CNN This Morning, Table for 5.
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I want to showcase my culture. It's definitely one of the things that is, you know, on my mind. I don't want people to go like, oh, he's just a Nigerian guy. Yes, I want to show them that there's layers to my character.

0: Welcome to African Voices. I'm Larry Midowo in Stamford, Connecticut. We're here at the world headquarters of WWE. Look at that, I grew up watching this. And there's an African shaking things up on the ring. I'm here to talk to Nigerian pro wrestler Obafemi to figure out how an artist ended up here. Let's go. All right, my man.
1: Yes, sir.
0: How far?
1: How you doing? I do now.
0: Body
1: doing side clothes.
0: Well. How does a guy who was a track and field athlete and shot putter end up here in WWE?
1: So I was DM'd. Yeah, they messaged me on Instagram.
0: Right.
1: Direct message, and they were like, how would you like to do a tryout? We're interested in you. And I said yes, and the rest is history.
0: That's how it began, for real?
1: That is exactly how it began.
0: What do you think got them interested in you when you were a track and field athlete at the University of Alabama?
1: I'm guessing they saw the package, they saw the size, you know, they saw some of my throwing videos, you know, I showcased some sort of intensity during my throwing. So I'm sure that's what drew them to the market, but I don't know for sure.
0: Why did you choose the name Obafemi?
1: Oba is the king, and in that name, it's referencing God. And Femi is like wants me. Like when you say this person, oh, Femi, that means like they desire me or they want me. So it's like it's a way of saying like the king's, the one who's after the king's heart or the one the king loves. So God loves me. I love the meaning of the name.
0: But beyond the name itself, you brought a lot of Nigerian flair to this role. In your choice of music and in how you present yourself, was that deliberate?
1: Definitely. I want to showcase my culture. It's definitely one of the things that is, you know, on my mind. I don't want people to go like, oh, he's just a Nigerian guy. Yes, I want to show them that there's layers to my character and stuff like that. But in any way that I can put my culture out there and represent and, you know, let them know that I'm Nigerian and Nigerians are talented and we're doing well in the world, I will.
0: And it's a big stage. What's been the reaction to that?
1: Obviously, it's like authentic. It's on fire right now. The people are doing the walk. They love the accent. You know, they love Obafemi right now. And it's because it's not forced. It's definitely real. Because we've had a bunch of guys in the past, you know, pretend to be Nigerian or, you know, play a role in being Nigerian. But, like, this is someone who is finally authentic, who is actually from the soil, a son of the soil, coming to America and, you know, dominating the industry. It's real, you know, and that's why the people connect with it.
0: Your star has risen so fast in WWE. In some ways, it reminds me of that Nigerian energy. Nigeriano de carry last.
1: At all.
0: You come.
1: At all.
0: You come to dominate.
1: Yeah.
0: Do you think that has kind of propelled your rise in this sport?
1: I mean, definitely. Nigeriano de carry last because Nigeria is the perfect like training ground. If you can make it in Nigeria, you can make it anywhere. It's just one of those.
0: I'm always saying this.
1: It's so, because it's so true. It's just the way the country is structured. If you can make it there, if you can survive there, you can survive anywhere.
0: In 2026, you got promoted to the main roster, which is a huge achievement in such a short time. What does that feel like?
1: I mean, I felt like I'd been ready for the main roster for a very long time. I was in NXT for more than 3 years. And if you asked me, you could have pulled me up to the main roster at any point during the last 2 years of that 3 year run. I was ready for a very long time. As a matter of fact, if you ask me, I think it was less about me being ready and more about the guys on the main roster not being ready for me. I didn't just come and become, you know, one of the other guys on the roster. I came, I made an impact, I made a name for myself. The crowd is chanting my name. They know who I am.
0: The crowd does chant your name. And what is that like?
1: It feeds my ego. I mean, but that's wrestling, though. That's the best part of wrestling. Like when the crowd is behind you and they're loving what you're putting out there. Mm-hmm. It's very reassuring.
0: When you come out, I notice even little kids doing the strut. Mm-hmm. They do that with you, and it's part of this whole spectacle. How did you come up with this?
1: You have to walk to the ring with intent. Mm-hmm. And it was one of those things where once I came out and I just vibed with the music and walked to the ring with intention, and I noticed that, wait, these guys, they're kind of into this thing I'm doing.
0: Right.
1: And ever since then, I stuck to it.
0: Your debut on the main roster was at Royal Rumble. Tell me about walking into that stage for the first time. And did you feel like, oh, I've made it?
1: So walking into Saudi, it wasn't like, oh, I've made it. It's more like, okay, we're here. How can we make this better now? You know, with the Saudi crowd, I didn't think they were going to be behind, you know, Obafemi. I didn't think they were, you know, hip to my stuff, because I was on NXT for a long time, and as big as NXT is now, it's not as big a stage as the main roster. So I didn't think that the Saudi crowd would be on board. Mm-hmm. And then when the music hit and I came out and I heard them chanting Oba, Oba, I was like, okay, we're here now. Mm-hmm. No, they know, they understood the assignment.
2: Like, we don't reach.
1: We don't reach, you understand? It's okay, now let's make this clear.
3: With a clothesline, knocks down Lesnar.
2: What is the WWE NXT track for people who are not familiar with how the pipeline for this pro wrestling works?
1: So NXT is your developmental. So that's where you go train, you learn everything about being a professional wrestler, being a superstar. You learn how to get comfortable on camera. You learn how to talk on the mic. Of course, you learn how to wrestle. But like, that's kind of where you prepare yourself to become a superstar. The NXT is a great program. We filter in. Now we have the opportunity to filter in athletes from, you know, directly from college, because there's NIL now. Mm-hmm. So we use that pipeline to get them in, and hopefully they become stars like Obafemi.
4: Coming up, Obafemi's athletic past.
1: I definitely had aspirations to go to the World Championships, to go to the Olympics, to win medals. And I did all that to some degree.
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12: 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So don't settle for a basic vocabulary, and download it today and see for yourself.
2: What does it feel to perform on this stage in front of thousands of people?
1: It's a lot of energy when it's thousands. You know, when it's a crowd of like 10,000, mm-hmm. 8,000, you can pretty much get your instant feedback. But when it's like 50,000 and above, it's like, mm-hmm. it takes time for the sound to even get to you. And then when it does, you can't even hear yourself.
2: Your signature move is called the Fall from Grace. This is a perfect place to illustrate. No. Do not throw me down. This has happened before.
1: So I don't attack you?
2: Do not attack me. Or...
1: No attacking, no. I'm...
2: How did you come up with that, Fall from Grace?
1: The name Fall from Grace, it's very much tied to the name Obafemi, which means the king loves me. But what happens when you've fallen out of favor with the king, mm-hmm. and you're no longer special in the king's eyes? you've fallen from grace. Right. So that's where the name comes from. It's very symbolic. When my opponents are no longer in favor with the ruler, they fall from grace.
13: The ruler just put down the beast!
2: You went to college in Lagos.
1: I did.
2: Before you moved to the United States. You were studying, what were you studying in Lagos?
1: Visual arts.
2: But you were also a shot put champion while you were at college in Nigeria.
1: Yes.
2: Was that something you thought you might do professionally?
1: I definitely had aspirations to go to the World Championships, to go to the Olympics, to win medals. And I did all that to some degree and been very successful in everything I do. And that's just because I try to go as far as I can.
2: So your move into the U.S. was to follow that athletic dream to maybe go to the Olympics as a shot put champion, never to end up in wrestling, right?
1: Yes, it wasn't the goal to end up in wrestling. It just kind of happened.
2: What about shot put and track and field that you can bring to this current role, if anything at all?
1: Yes, I mean, there's a lifestyle of, you know, I don't want to say just track and field because I just want to say sports in general.
2: Right.
1: When you're an athlete, you know, it's a lifestyle. You learn, you know, your habits like discipline and, you know, you motivate yourself and, you know, you become stronger emotionally, physically, athletically. You become well-rounded as a person. That's just one of the advantages of being an athlete. And I feel like that has transferred to another sport, you know, and that's why my rise has been quite meteoric in a sense, because I had all those qualities doing the shot put now, and all I had to do was transfer.
2: You still went on to graduate?
1: I did.
2: Degree in visual arts?
1: Yeah, I did.
2: Is that something you might go back to?
1: Yes, maybe down the line. I haven't done any drawing or any sculpting or anything in the last like year and a half or two. But I definitely, it has a, you know, a place in my heart. I can always admire good art when I see it. But as far as like me drawing or, you know, doing anything artistic right now, no, that's not the goal right now.
2: We hear you were quite a good artist when you were actually doing it.
1: Yeah, I was. I was pretty good. That's why I did it too, because I wanted to do track and field. I knew I wanted to be an athlete, but I also went down the visual art road because it was something I was good at. And I was like, okay, if I do something I'm really good at, I can kind of go like in a cruise control mode. I don't have to put too much. I don't have to try too much because I'm good at it.
2: Right.
1: That was, I know it's a little bit messed up, you know, having that, you know, thought process towards your degree, mm-hmm. but it's just, that's the route I was on. I wanted to be a track and field superstar. So I was like, what can I do that's going to be easy, that's going to be cruise control, that I know I'm good at, that I don't have to try too hard? And that was visual arts. So that's why I went with visual arts.
2: If you had not ended up in this, what would you be doing post college?
1: Probably still throwing the shot put, you know, probably because I was well on my way to, you know, doing very, very well. I qualified for the 2022 World Championships. But at the time when I found out that I qualified based on points, I was already like gearing up to start my WWE journey. So I was informed that I qualified. I took that piece of information, I put it in my pocket, and I continued heading towards the WWE because that chapter was closed and in my mind it was done, and it was truly done.
4: Next, how Obafemi's culture prepared him for the global stage.
1: The respect culture that comes with being Yoruba, you know, it takes you.
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0: I feel like when you come to pro wrestling, to WWE, you have to perfect your trash talk.
1: Yes.
0: It's a key ingredient of this whole operation.
1: It is, it is. But I will say this though. You can talk, but you have to win.
0: Right.
1: You know, you have to win. And I pride myself on winning and not just trash talk. You know, winning is more important to me.
0: Why did you settle on the Ruler as your nickname?
1: Because it's an example of the dominance that I've showcased over the years. It's the most fitting name, you know, the Ruler, the King. But the King, everyone calls themselves the King. So the Ruler is more, you know, customized to Obafemi. And that's what I've been ever since.
0: Standing next to you, I look like a tiny human being. I'm not that short, but you're 6'6", 310 pounds.
1: 310.
0: So I look like I'm a child.
1: No worry, no worry.
0: I'm a grown human. I'm a grown man. I just like to confirm.
1: He looks like my younger brother, but he's my Egbon. He's my older brother. Don't worry.
0: Yes, I senior you.
1: Yeah, you senior me.
0: Did you grow up watching wrestling?
1: I did.
0: Who did you grow up idolizing?
1: Undertaker, Triple H, CM Punk. Those were my guys when I was growing up.
0: How does it feel to be on the same stage, in the same platform, these people you grew up idolizing were on?
1: Well, luckily for me, I've been able to outgrow that, you know, that stage of idolizing them, because now, you know, I come to work and guys like CM Punk are still active to this day, and I'm like, that's my coworker, that's my peer. Now he's competition. Like all that idolizing stuff is done, you know, for the next, like, As long as I want to do this, we're going to be competitors now. You're not my idol anymore.
0: What was your childhood like?
1: It was very strict, but it was also very loving. You know, my parents were affectionate, but they were very, like, firm.
0: So they were African parents?
1: Yes, they were African parents, but, like, you know, they had their exceptions. There were times where I'm like, oh, man, I'm definitely going to be destroyed tonight. You know, they're going to discipline me. And then they were more understanding than they would talk. And moments like that were few and far between, but, like, it happened.
0: Did your Nigerian parents encourage you to study visual arts and not be a doctor, like the stereotype?
1: So my parents already had their dreams kind of taken from them. My dad was a very good basketball player, and everyone under the sun was like, you need to play basketball. And his dad didn't see it the same way. So when it came to that juncture for me, to become, you know, an artist or an athlete and not engineer, doctor, lawyer. My dad was already aware, because, you know, the same thing happened to him. And he always told me the story. He was like, you never know, like, what if I went on to play basketball? You know, I could have been in the NBA or, you know, whatever. And when we got to that juncture, he made sure that I did what I was passionate about. And I commend him for that.
0: Your parents allowed you to do what you want to do?
1: Yeah.
0: Art, shot put, track and field. What do they think about you being a wrestler?
1: They love it. I think they love it, because when I was growing up a fan, they also, you know, they were fans too, just because my son watches this thing, okay, I'll sit here and watch. And then eventually they became fans as well. So they love what I do. They love watching my progression.
0: Do you think living in Nigeria prepared you for this? Because Nigerians are very colorful characters, very many are just made for.
1: I mean, look at my shirt.
0: Exactly. I mean, that shirt.
1: Look at my shirt. Yeah, I mean,
0: now that you mention it, that shirt is it's a statement in itself.
1: Yeah, it's definitely saying something. Yeah, this is how we are. We're especially when you're Yoruba.
0: Right.
1: When you're a Yoruba person, you like faji. You like to show off. You like enjoyment. You must live life.
0: You must jaye every time.
1: Jaye must happen. Must occur.
0: There's so many layers to this. I don't even think we can explain it to the audience to understand what you mean when you're a Yoruba man. And so it has prepared you for this grand stage and for putting on a show in front of a big audience. Mm.
1: It has, in so many ways. And even just the culture, the respect culture that comes with being Yoruba, you know, it takes you far. People don't understand that there's an element of respect and likability that you have to have in order to go far in life. Mm-hmm. People think you can just, you know, walk into the room, not say anything to anybody. No, you have to bring some element of, you know, respect and likability to the table. And that's one thing that Yoruba people are pretty good at.
0: Coming up, Obafemi talks the future and legacy.
1: I just want, for the big picture, to be that symbol of, you know, emotional attachment for some young child watching right now. So when they grow up, they can be like, wow, I remember watching Obafemi.
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0: Sir, after you.
1: Thank you.
0: All right, this is...
1: Yeah.
0: Oh, this is a real gym.
1: No, yeah, this is our state-of-the-art gym. This is where all the wrestlers walk out when they stop by.
0: And then the sign?
1: Yeah, this is a signature board. I've had my signature on here. There's so many wrestlers.
0: Right.
1: This is mine right here. So this is Jey Uso. He did his yeet thing.
0: Right.
1: Somebody wrote Bloodline. So one of the Bloodline guys was definitely here. I see Bayley right here. I see Apollo Crews. I see Becky Lynch right here.
0: Of course.
1: So there's a lot of wrestlers, you know, we always sign. This is where we sign to let everybody know that we've been here.
0: Do you actually work out in this gym?
1: Oh, yeah. I make it a point every single time I stop by headquarters to work out in this gym because it's actually one of the nicest gyms.
0: It is so nice.
1: In the country. Yeah.
0: It is very, very detailed. Like, there's so much equipment here. How much pressure comes with doing this, though, as well? Because it's a huge platform. There's a lot of people invested in it.
1: There's a lot of pressure, but I've trained myself to practice how I play. And that's one of the things that track and field taught me when I was an athlete. I had to understand that it doesn't matter where you go to compete. The shot put ring is the same. The shot put ball is the same size, even though it's not the one you throw with every day. So I conditioned myself to understand that, okay, we're going to go here, here, and here, and it's all going to be the same, but you have to perform. It doesn't matter if you're standing in front of 10 people, 1,000 people, or nobody. You have to deliver every single time you're out there. And I took that, and now I'm here in professional wrestling, in the WWE, with that mentality. So it doesn't matter where I go, it doesn't matter how many people are in the room, how many people are watching, how many people are cheering or booing, it doesn't matter. I perform the exact same way every single time.
0: Have you had any major injuries so far?
1: Major, no. No.
0: Have you been injured at all?
1: Injured, no. Like, hurt, yes. Injured, no. I'm one of the more durable ones. Knock on wood. But yeah, no. I don't get injured like that.
0: Do you also realize the responsibility that you being here has for the Nigerians, other Africans who've also grown up on this and they can now see you and like, oh, they feel represented?
1: You know, this is my reassurance to the Nigerians out there. Like, I will carry this thing as far as it will let me carry it and I will run as fast as I can. And I will represent them the best I can. They're going to get the best version of Obafemi. And hopefully one day, you know, we get a PLE in Nigeria out of it. Who knows? Maybe a PLE in Africa. Who knows? But as far as it will let me go, I will take it there.
0: What are the Nigerian fans telling you now that you're on here? Don't come and disgrace them.
1: No. They're not saying that. There are a lot of Nigerian fans who are like, no, look, this Obafemi guy, like, he's out there. He's doing good things. Like, we can't just focus on the negatives of, you know, the things we do. Because in this day and age, for, you know, for some reason, it's always kind of been like this, but the negative just seems to ring louder than the positive. I can be nice to you for 10 days in a row, but the one day I do something bad to you, it's like, oh, look what Obafemi did to me. And that's just the nature of the world right now. But there's a lot of Nigerians out there who are like, no. Look at this Obafemi guy doing something good for us, like representing us. Like, we have somebody in the WWE now. Like, we've already been a powerhouse in music. You have your Burna Boys, your Davidos, your Wizkid, your Asakes and all that. Now it's like, okay, we're good in music, but look here, professional wrestling, WWE, a real authentic Nigerian son of the soil is there and he's succeeding. That's huge.
0: What's your advice for somebody who wants to pursue something like this, who wants to get into pro wrestling?
1: Man, dream big. Dream big. And follow your dreams to the end. Don't let anybody sway you. You have to make the right decisions in life. That's another key thing.
0: How can you change the perception of Africans in pro wrestling?
1: The best we can do is just represent. There's no way to change the perception, because also too, like, when they've seen Obafemi and Obafemi is done, maybe they don't want to see any more Nigerians, but I think they will. I genuinely think they will. The best we can do is maybe walk towards getting a tryout in Nigeria, you know, finding more talent like myself and, you know, changing their lives for the better. That's the best we can do right now.
0: You think there's a possibility that more people could, in Nigeria, in Africa, could be good at this if that opportunity existed?
1: Yes, because it's the same morals, it's the same instilled upbringing, it's the same toughness, the same mental toughness, same physical toughness, same lessons we learn. Nigerians know they carry last, and it's not just me. Like, me saying that, it's not just me. There's so much talent in Nigeria just sitting there waiting for opportunity, and a lot of them don't get opportunity. You know how it is. Be it their parents or be it, you know, the economy, whatever it is, a lot of people are sitting there and they don't have the opportunity. So if we can rally and, you know, find a way to get to Nigeria and, you know, other African countries and scout there, that would be nice. And also too, like, it's up to the countries to make it easy for, you know, their talents to be developed, because the WWE will come to Nigeria and then the customs are saying, well, you have to drop $40,000.
0: Anything for the boys.
1: That's not, no, you have to think bigger than that. It's not just for your pocket now. And it's up to the African countries to understand that this is an opportunity for their youth, for their talent to be lifted up.
0: What do you want to do in future?
1: I just want for the big picture to be that symbol of, you know, emotional attachment for some young child watching right now. So when they grow up, they can be like, wow, I remember watching Obafemi. He was this. And I don't know what this is, but I hope it's good. And I just want to leave an impact on the generation coming up so they can feel how I felt coming up.
0: Obafemi, thank you so much. This has been great, man.
1: Thank you. Thank you for having me.
0: And thank you for watching. If you want to watch this or any of our other shows, they're all on our website, cnn.com/African Voices. I'm Larry Madowo in Stamford, Connecticut. I'll see you next time.
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14: This is an ode to powerful women. The bold, the ambitious, the visionary.
15: I have to always stand up for what is right. And I have to always make sure that I can speak up for what really benefits the people and what benefits our planet.
14: In unapologetically embracing their own path, these women are inspiring others to do the same.
16: The whole journey has just been about redefining the status quo. So having to see girls actually dream beyond just a specific space, I think that has been the most fulfilling part of this all.
14: Continuing the long legacy of women encouraging others towards a bright future.
17: You're the one paving the way, and you're the one doing whatever you want to do in this journey of life, and that's how it should be.
14: These are some of Kenya's pioneering women. This is Inside Africa.

0: if you want to be the best in the basketball setting and even beyond,
1: good job.
0: There's a certain resilience that will be demanded from you. That's the beauty of the game, the competitive intensity that comes with it.
1: To ensure it's our form and who's taking the ball out, that now we're flowing into something.
0: The different personalities that you have to constantly relate with and the drive that it demands of you should you want to really be at the top of it.
2: Changing the game in African basketball, Rose and Sheila, under her assistant coaching, the Nairobi City Thunder have become one of the top basketball teams on the continent, becoming the first Kenyan team to qualify for the NBA's Elite Basketball Africa League.
0: It was such a huge privilege, and the experience itself was so eye-opening as to what can become of a woman within this basketball space once we keep pushing the ceiling.
2: In Kenyan sports, the ceiling usually stopped at coaching men.
0: You are allowed to do it, or it is acceptable within society to take it up when you're coaching girls. But that in itself was a unique setting from the get-go. My coaching a men's team was something that wasn't frequent.
2: For Mshila, rising through the ranks of basketball always involved pushing up against the norms. In childhood, basketball started as a sound, a dream out of reach.
0: My brother would go out and there was a half court close to home, just a walking distance from it. I could hear the ball dribble, the excitement that was around it, and I also wanted to experience the same. Except my parents weren't so welcome to that idea. If you know about the coast in Kenya, culturally, women aren't as empowered to go out and just hoop. It's a whole different setting. There's certain expectations as to what girls need to do in that kind of space.
2: Her family came around to basketball.
1: Let's go, fellas!
2: And she worked her way up the coaching ranks, focusing on individual player development.
1: Guys, on a 7-3 teams. There's too many bodies, there's 15.
3: I think she was always just like bold to speak what she felt was right.
1: Are there Okal?
3: And I think, you know, because she had done her homework, most of the time it was. And I think she really like stood on that. The fact that like no, these are our standards as a team. These are good basketball practices. And like, I don't care that maybe guys are older or taller or louder. Like, I'm gonna, you know, like clearly speak what I think is right in this situation.
1: Na kwambia uje. Na Bram, na Okal. Okal. Dio. Hilo mna sign leo. So watu wanasemaje? Chagua tu mtu unataka.
2: Amongst towering men, Rose stands as a true force.
4: Rose Mshila has a really good attention to detail. That's the aspect of her coaching style that I really like the most.
1: Multitask, do it.
4: It was actually my first time working with a woman coach, and she's not that tall when it comes to basketball, so to me it was a little bit weird.
3: I do think it's a big deal that she's a woman in, you know, working in this space with a professional men's team. I didn't hire her because she's a woman. Like, she's clearly like the right person for the job and like uber qualified. But I do think it, in this context where I think maybe women might be overlooked for such a position, I think she's making a statement, you know, and I think in the success she's having in her role.
1: Mungeleshe!
0: Every day I show up, put in the work, right? Same as them. I demand hard work from them, but I'd commit to them just as much as I wanted them to commit to me. Every competitor, every true competitor wants to win. So once you're able to connect with them,

0: The NBA playoffs are underway, and now you can trade every game on Kalshi. 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
1: Mshila was the first female basketball coach for a national team in Kenya, leading girls under 16 and 18 teams. For the young women Mshila coaches, with her, she hopes they see possibility.
2: The whole journey has just been about redefining the status quo. So having to see girls actually dream beyond just a specific space, I think that has been the most fulfilling part of this all.
3: This is your pocket. So right now, off the cash, ball could come to your pocket, but off your movement.
1: As Kenya builds out its basketball industry, Mshila believes more opportunities will come for everyone, beyond being a player.
3: As you turn, push the ball forward. We're going here to the basket.
2: My biggest takeaway from this is just show up prepared. You will fall short on some days. You will over-deliver on other days. Don't, again, use the gender mirror to assess your losses and victories. Look at it purely from a merit perspective. You're able to do that, you're able to be so objective that no one can convince you do not belong to that space.
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0: this journey of life definitely isn't easy at all, and we see that. Everyone is trying to fit a certain mold to be liked and not really be their true self. But the message I like to convey is there's so much beauty and vulnerability, because that's what makes us human.
1: Whether fine and intricate or bold and powerful, Kenyan Japanese artist Patty Endo wants her art to feel as free as she does.
0: Because of my identity and coming from two completely different backgrounds, I've always known that whatever I wanted to be, I can be, because there's no one that I can look at and compare myself to, and that makes you feel like

0: you can be as bold as you can.
1: Japanese ink and techniques passed down from her artist grandmother. Endo blends different eras and geographies to create something new.
0: Ink is something that I've always absolutely loved. And the importance of that also really ties down to my roots. Being Japanese, we really love working with ink work and minimalism as well. All of that just has a huge part to play in how I reflect myself.
1: No sketches, no pre-planning.
0: I work with a singular continuous line. So whilst I'm creating, everything has to be extremely intentional with each brush stroke that I put on my paper. And I feel like the moment the first line is on the paper, everything kind of flows. I'm very interested in this vessel that we're in and how we have these very strict mindsets on what it should look like, how we should carry it, especially the female body, because I do believe that the female body is too overly sexualized. And there's so much emotion in it. It can be a hand that can be curved in a certain way and you'll feel something, or a body that's turned and you'll tie it to a certain emotion.
1: Believing in this power of art, Patty wants to make sure her artwork didn't end on the page or in galleries.
0: My sister and I decided to come together and create Endo Squared to make sure that art was accessible in different and diverse forms so people could collect art, really. And that started with apparel, so t-shirts and tote bags, and then that grew into jewelry, and now we have homeware and we collaborate with different brands as well.
2: So Patty is the one who comes up with all the ideas. She's the ideator of the brand. And then I'm the one who kind of helps execute.
0: How many years has it been?
3: Almost 10.
0: Yeah.
2: Yes, almost 10 years.
0: Almost 10 years. And all of this really just started from a little idea of making sure that art was accessible to any and everyone. You know, because I started my career when I was 19, we realized that there was a massive gap in the market. And that's how Yvonne and I came together to make sure that we could bridge that gap,
3: right,
0: and make sure that art was accessible.
1: One way to do that is to make art wearable.
0: This is definitely one of our most iconic collaborations because it's definitely changed the trajectory of what Endo Squared is and was. With working with Sandstorm, we've seen our bags worldwide. We've seen them in London, we've seen them in New York. Every day in Nairobi, we see them. We'll sit down and we have an idea of exactly what we want to bring to life, and I'll sketch out all the ideas on paper. From then, that's then changed. It's digitized and then sent to our printmakers, who then screen print each of our pieces. Our entire process is fully done by hand, and I think there's so much beauty in that as well. And we always want to make sure that the human aspect is still there in whatever we make.
1: A line reimagined with the help of local masters.
0: There's only one me, and I can't create all of these products that we wanted to do. And with growth meant trusting people. And with that, I had to take a step back and realize the power of collaboration. And that's where working with local artisans has come into play. Nairobi is definitely a very special space because whatever you want, there's someone who's going to be there to help out and to bring your ideas to life.
4: Since we started doing collaboration with Endo, we have seen us producing one of the most successful products, which is called Dorothy. That is one of our winners. And is one of the products that is giving us a lot of revenue.
0: Rather than just painting and creating stuff that's 2D, there's so much we can do to broaden our business as an artist. All our ideas are possible through collaboration.
1: Today, Patty and Yvonne head to develop one of their newer lines with Kitengela Glass at their workshop south of Nairobi.
0: The whole idea for our collection with Kitengela Glass was really taking things back from what you'd see as the iconography of what Endo Squared is, which is the faces and the bold lines, and taking it back and kind of diving deep into the pieces. So when you see our glassware pieces, they're focused on the little details on the eyes and the line. And then the idea that we have is for it to be a clear picture. speckled, with red speckles.
5: Now, with the color here then.
0: Yes, we'll make that flow all the way to the end. Oh, so we just briefed the team on our new design, and we're really excited to see our ideas come to life.
1: A theme of Endo's process, the art of giving up control.
0: And there's so much beauty at the end when you take a step back and see exactly what you've created through completely letting go and trusting the process of creating. My biggest lesson is how much space we can take up as women. We live in a day and age where there's so many powerful women, and that is something that I think also inspires then younger artists to feel like they can also take up space. And the more we do, the more that trickles down and inspires the next generation and shows us that we have so much power than we've been told that we have.
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0: I grew up in Kenya's most forested region, and that is in Nyeri County. Most of the things that I loved doing as a child were amazing things like chasing butterflies that you would often see when the environment is clean, and seeing different insects within and among the trees. And this was something beautiful, just seeing how amazing nature can be if we don't destroy it. Since then, I believe I began to co-create with nature and not only love nature, but also be a part of the solution to the challenges that are facing our environment today.
1: Hi!
2: Elizabeth Watuti is one of Africa's leading environmentalists. Her organization, the Green Generation Initiative, has worked with more than 600 schools and 200,000 farmers to restore green areas in Kenya. Named on Time 100 list for her climate solutions, she's a major voice for the youth to power.
3: 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Our harvests are failing. 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Please open your hearts. This is not only happening in Kenya. Please open your hearts and then act. Thank you.
2: Following in the footsteps of another Kenyan woman who took on the powerful, Nobel Peace Prize winner Wangari Maathai, an activist who inspired the planting of millions of trees and protection of the environment across Kenya.
0: She broke all those barriers that actually give me hope as a young person that it is possible, even as a young woman, to go out there and don't be afraid to stand up for the right thing, even when you're standing alone.
4: I need to be told, what do I do? Because my island state is sinking under the rising seas. What do I do? Because the rivers are drying up. What do I do when my seeds are no longer able to grow because the rains don't come back? I need answers to this question. Now, if it is not climate change, what is it? And what can you and I do about it?
2: Elizabeth grew up in Maathai's home region of Nyeri.
0: I remember when she won the Nobel Peace Prize, I kept saying that I really, really would love to meet Wangari Maathai so much and plant a tree with her, because she's the one who inspired me to plant my first tree at the age of 7, because that is the time when she was influencing women to set up tree nurseries and grow trees. And at the same time, even within the schools, we were also planting trees to be able to green our constituency and our county in general. When you get your tree, you stand, I give the other person.
2: Today in Nyeri, the trees Maathai inspired have matured into a forest. Elizabeth is heading back to her roots, adding her mark in the region's environmental legacy.
0: Okay, so are you excited about planting?
5: Yes.
0: So we are going to go down there to remind ourselves how to plant, okay? It's a beautiful day today. I feel so happy to be back in my home, in my former primary school, Kyando Comprehensive School. And today has been amazing meeting with the students here and planting more fruit trees with them. So the main vision of the Green Generation Initiative is to create an environmentally conscious citizenry. So we want to create a world where people actually have a self-drive to do something positive for the environment. And one of the ways that we are doing this is also by greening schools and working with the young generation. And we have identified schools because when you work with children, it is very easy to get behavior and attitude change.
6: She's been encouraging us to be people of high expectations, to look up to great things and not look at the situations we have right now.
2: Climate solutions may be as diverse as the places they are in.
0: At the moment, we are at a permaculture learning and feeding garden that the Green Generation Initiative helped establish for the Treeside Special School.
2: Drip irrigation, vertical hydroponics, this city school garden in Nairobi is growing varied nutritious produce for children with developmental disorders. Eggs from a chicken farm provide essential protein for the children, and additional income for the school feeding program.
0: In a rising climate, we know that children are most impacted, and most often it is children who have to go to school each day without a meal. So if we are able to create a system where children and the school institutions can grow their own food within the school land and within the school compound, then it is very easy for the children to get a meal when they are in school. So that again cautions them from the aspects of food insecurity, because then they are able to utilize the space and grow nutritious vegetable that would normally maybe not be grown in a normal school, for instance.
1: The garden is very important in improving the nutrition of these learners. Learners with intellectual challenges or learners with disabilities require a balanced diet that will help them to grow. The surplus we sell to substitute what we do not have. For example, we sell the spinach to get flour. We sell the eggs to get rice.
2: Part of Elizabeth's goal is to promote African ideas and scale their solutions for investment.
0: I always believe in the model of making the change happen at my community level, making the change happen in my country, making the change happen across Africa, and then using that to influence how people think about solutions, using that and showcasing what is already working so that we can be able to get more people to replicate, more people to scale it up, more people to ensure that resources flow to the community levels so that we can be able to maximize on our impact.
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12: 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But as a songwriter, oh my God. Dream and nightmare at the same time. Really? How can I top this song?

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4: 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K-pop along with TV dramas.
0: Now I'm going to South Korea.
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0: Where I was born.
1: It's exactly what I remember as a kid.
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4: Instantly recognizable now. This is where the global phenomenon began with this very riff. Golden. From the 2025 animated movie K-pop Demon Hunters. And if you're watching closely, you just might catch me in it too.
3: Everyone talks about Golden. Everywhere I go, in America, in Korea.
4: The song made K-pop history, winning a Grammy, Golden Globe, and at the Oscars, Best Original Song.
1: 이제 이렇게 다 완성을 시킨 후에 브릿지를 만들게 됐는데. 네.
4: Co-produced by Zune, Lee Han and Nam Hee Dong, together known as IDO.
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4: The writers, including EJ, who also sings the part of Rumi from Huntrix, together crafted the melody and lyrics on top of this track.
3: Yeah, so right. With all due respect to Golden, because I love Golden, the first song that caught my ear in K-pop Demon Hunters was Soda Pop.
4: Producer and singer-songwriter Vince and producer Do Min Seok worked on that.
1: 그 벨소리를 먼저 작업했어요.
3: Already so cute.
5: 다음은 이제 드럼이 같이 들어오는데요.
3: Snare drum, hi-hat. And then someone's whistling on the top, right? Why did you think of that for the song?
6: 24 is also another producer that worked on this. He actually went in the booth and whistled it himself. The whole song, we were trying to be cute. Like you can tell, we're not the cutest people in the world, but making this, it was a hell of an experience for sure. My little soda
1: pop. 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
3: You guys created something that has definitely, I think, changed our culture for generations. The world is very happy that you did it.
6: Thank you so much.
4: Golden is only the latest Korean-made pop song to dominate global charts. This is the most streamed group on Spotify in history, globally. In less than 2 years, BTS charted 4 number one albums in the US, faster than any band since the Beatles. I was lucky enough to go to a BTS concert in LA. Music aside, what really blew my mind was seeing non-Koreans singing along to the music in Korean.
8: BTS, of course.
4: That would have been unthinkable when I was a kid. If Americans had even heard of South Korea, it was because of war. Just 40 years ago, South Korea was under military rule. Western-style music deemed too decadent was banned. Same with long hair on men and short skirts on women. And today, this is the Korea everyone knows. So how does a country go from censorship to pop culture trendsetter in just one generation?
3: Let's start at the beginning. How would you define K-pop?
9: Oh, wow. It's a mix of hip-hop, there's like R&B, there's like techno, dance, all these different genres from different cultures, different music styles. And then on top of that, we have our own Korean touch to it. All that is K-pop.
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4: David Kim is an adjunct professor in media creation and a YouTuber.
9: A couple of subscribers.
12: This is David Kim from K-pop Herald.
9: The Korean music industry wasn't really existent back in the 60s because we were just getting off of like the Korean War, and with the influence of like American troops coming in, military bases, they brought in the Western culture, the American music, such as R&B, jazz, rock, and groups like the Kim Sisters just started to pop up. The Kim Sisters are like pioneers.
4: Two of the women lost their father in the Korean War. Alongside their cousin, they started singing in the 1950s to support their family, performing for American soldiers stationed in South Korea, one of the first Korean music groups to break through in the U.S.
9: What's interesting is, even back in the 60s, they made American feats.
4: Like the Ed Sullivan Show.
0: Hi, everybody, you're Peter Me.
4: Then came restrictions.
9: So the 70s and 80s are like a dark age for music because we had like a authoritarian administration with Park Chung-hee and like Chun Doo-hwan. So back then there were a lot of censorships, blacklisting, and you couldn't do anything like that's like Western or too provocative in like the government's lens.
2: When I came to Korea for the first time in 1977, my cousins who were older than I am, they would kind of sneak me into their room and show me all their records. The first time I ever heard Aerosmith, they had like American LPs in their stash.
9: Yeah.
2: And so those were considered a little bit dangerous to have at the time.
9: Some certain records or some certain groups, for example, Bob Dylan was also kind of censored too. So if it's too progressive to our culture back then, the government was like, no.
4: That changed in June 1987, when nationwide protests led to the end of military rule in South Korea. The culmination of mostly student-led demonstrations that began in the 1960s. The 1988 Seoul Olympic Games gave the country a chance to transform its image from war-torn dictatorship to modern democracy and economic powerhouse.
9: When we enter the 90s, this group over here, they are like the genesis of K-pop. Seotaejin Boys.
4: The band debuted their first single, Nan Arayo, or I Know, on national TV talent shows.
9: They experimented with something unprecedented. They introduced hip-hop, very quirky dance styles. The younger generation, they were like, wow, this is refreshing. This is something we needed. They actually incorporated very creative but also liberal lyrics. They criticized society as well too, but people loved it because it was like so rebellious.
2: Yeah, I remember being in the US when Seotaejin came out. I first heard Nan Arayo and I was like, Koreans are rapping?
4: Nan Arayo was number one on Korean charts for 17 straight weeks. The lyrics in the group's 1995 Regret of the Times were banned for criticizing the establishment, leading to widespread outcry from fans. That helped pressure the government to lift censorship laws, a holdover from the dictatorship era. By 1998, Korea started investing in the creative industries, including music, as a way to drive revenue from cultural exports. This newfound openness is when the wave began.
9: Everyone just jumped onto like the rebellious tone. These groups are a little bit more hip-hop based, dance based, and they're like in groups of like three people, four people, performing in choreographies and introducing mixed genres in their music. Now it's super systemized. That was when the internet was kind of like booming. We can actually visually consume it. We can repost it. We can follow the choreographies and become like a participants of the whole K-pop movement. Now it's like the explosion era. Because the internet is now so advanced and high speed and we have social media, we can actually interact with the groups like real time. After the third generation, people started trying out new concepts, new markets, new stuff, like maybe make a co-ed group.
3: Where does it go from here?
9: It's honestly uncharted territory. Nobody knows the ceiling. Like, the whole world is recognizing the power of the fandom and, like, the reach of K-pop groups.
4: All of this sparked by one group, who also inspired a new formula for commercial success.
3: So do you think that's when managers and labels started putting people together?
9: Hotaegi and boys, they raked money. They, like, fans went crazy over it. We need to systemize this. We need to make properly functioning group so that we can monetize it.
3: Isn't it interesting, though, that a group came about organically and spoke openly, rebelliously,
9: right,
3: then spawned the commercialization and systemization
9: exactly
3: of that group structure?
9: Yeah.
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3: In 2012, Psy released a song that changed K-pop forever.
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3: I can't tell you the number of times I've heard this song blaring through karaoke rooms all throughout, not just America, but the world. This was something special. I thought, of all the K-pop stars that I knew, that Psy like an older guy, not one of the teenagers, was the one who broke through to America and changed K-pop forever was pretty amazing.
20: I just went to the statue.
21: oh my God. Gangnam,
20: and not many people have a statue of what they mean you to know, the culture.
22: I mean, personally and honestly, I'm kind of embarrassed because, wow, that statue is too big for me.
21: And it's too big.
20: It's appropriate because what you've done through your music is not just important to Korea, but important to the world.
4: Gangnam Style reached 1 billion views less than 6 months after release, the first YouTube video ever to hit that milestone. This catchy song went viral as global audiences started shifting to streaming online. But even Psy, whose real name is Jaesung Park, doesn't fully understand why it broke through. At the time, K-pop wasn't mainstream outside of Asia. Conventional wisdom for idol groups like Big Bang, EXO, and Girls' Generation then was polish and precision, not horse riding.
20: Here's to being you.
22: Thank you.
4: Psy built on that success. In 2019, he founded entertainment agency P Nation, which represents girl group Baby Don't Cry, among others. And his annual Summer Swag concert series, which P Nation says accounts for more than 10% of all ticket sales in Korea.
20: Your summer festivals are now legendary in Korea. You've done them for a number of years. Mm. You do this in the heat of a Korean summer. That's not easy. Did they know they were going to get wet?
22: Yes.
20: Okay.
22: But they didn't expect that much.
20: When I do the show, usually do 4 hours.
23: They are so great.
20: I know as a performer what it feels like to feel like you're giving everything. And I think, how does he do that every night?
22: When I was young, I felt happy when I see someone happy. Mm-hmm. So the concert is the maximum of the maximum. So when I do the concert, let's say if I have 25,000 audience, I see 25,000 happy face in front of me. And because of me. I was like, wow, I can die right now. Because this is awesome.
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4: Like any good art form, K-pop comes with contradictions. For starters, K-pop stars aren't like the rock stars I grew up with. They're known as idols. Not quite worshipped, but certainly adored. The hardcore faithful show their devotion everywhere. And fandoms truly can make their favorites famous. Some spend thousands of dollars a year on music, concerts, and merch.
20: Right next to the CD, you have a QR code to download an album, the past and the future.
4: The K-pop industry is now worth $10 billion.
20: It's so cute. Like, it's great merch if you're at a concert. It's expensive. You know, if you're a real fan, it's a really playful way of showing how much you love this group. I think it's better than a poster.
4: Unlike the rebellious rappers that started this movement, K-pop groups today rarely form organically. They're made. Chosen and managed by a handful of entertainment agencies, trainees get a crash course in singing, dancing, rapping, languages, and more. Lessons and evaluations can go long into the night. Creativity curated from within a commercial machine. Though many here will tell you, that is what makes it work. They'll also say there's no one formula to make it in K-pop. But image is key. You also have to perform. Choreography is highly synchronized, perfected over years of training. Lastly, you need an earworm with music that can transcend borders by blending multiple musical genres. Meow debuted in 2024. Gawon, Suin, Anna, Ella, and Narin.
20: You like to rap, right? You're the rapper of the group. Do you rap in English and Korean?
7: Yeah, but I feel like when we rap, English has like the natural rhythm. But when I rap in Korean, I feel more powerful. I don't know why.
20: Oh, interesting.
7: Yeah.
20: This is your second year, right, as a group?
7: Yes, it is.
20: When did you first think, oh my gosh, I think I might be famous now?
7: At the airport, when we went to Beijing, like our pom-poms, our fans were waiting for us at the airport, and there were like lots of pom-poms because it was really late at night.
20: Ah, right.
9: It was like probably in the AMs, right?
7: Yes.
9: Yeah. We were like,
7: so we were shocked.
9: He came here right now for us.
20: And they waited all that time
7: for
20: him. Yeah, that's a big deal.
4: 1 year after debuting, Meow reached more than 1 million followers on Spotify. They're managed by the Black Label, known for cultivating creative freedom with its artists.
27: Yeah, like that. 이거 여기서 한번 가볼게요.
4: The same studio behind Golden, Soda Pop, and Bonafide Music Royalty.
27: That drop.
20: That's going to get people up out of their seat right there.
27: I hope so.
4: Member of Big Bang and chart-topping solo artist, Taeyang.
27: He's the man.
4: Debuting in 2006, Big Bang was one of the first K-pop groups to go on a global arena tour, and the first to chart on the US Billboard 200 with an all-Korean album.
20: You've had such a long career, you know, and you're considered prince, right? You're a prince of R&B.
0: Korean prince.
11: 감사합니다. 그렇게
0: 불러주시는.
12: I would like to say he's the king.
20: Because in my eyes, yeah. you're so young still.
0: Yeah.
20: But in the K-pop world, you're much older now. So old. So old at what, 37?
11: I'm 37, yes.
20: Oh my, so old. 할아버지.
11: fan분들 때문에 이렇게 오래 할 수 있었던 것 같고 그리고 무엇보다도 여기 있는 빈스나 제 주변에 있는 음악을 같이 만들 수 있는 동료들의 도움 덕분에 이렇게 오랫동안 좋은 음악을 만들면서 할 수 있었던 거라고 생각이 듭니다.
13: 아리가또!
4: Today, Taeyang is recording his latest solo album and preparing for Big Bang's 20-year reunion.
20: You're not only appealing to an older generation, but today's generation. How does it feel to kind of go back and get back in touch with that part of your career?
11: 그게 진짜 어려운 것 같아요. Yeah. 네, 왜냐면 이제 오래 또 이제 음악을 하다 보니까 사실상 거의 웬만한 건 다 해본 것 같거든요. 근데 여기에서 또 뭔가 새로운 것을 해야 되고 또 어떻게 보면 기존에 있던 우리 팬분들뿐만이 아니라 새롭게 이제 저희를 보고 또 저희를 관심 있어하는 분들의 어떤 것들까지도 이렇게 그들의 마음까지도 이렇게 잡아야 되는 어떤 음악을 해야 된다라는 생각이 드니까.
12: Like 10 years ago, we were trying to make the biggest song in Korea, but I feel now our approach is a little different. And even like the lyrics-wise, language, it doesn't have to be fully Korean now. Like,
20: rarely is it fully Korean.
12: Rarely it's fully Korean now, but I think that's one of the biggest reasons why is because it has so much international fans, even sound-wise.
20: How we see people from Korea and Asia have changed.
12: Right.
20: This is a kind of power that, you know, lawmakers don't have, mm-hmm. teachers don't have, only entertainment has. To have someone say, like, right. I want to be a producer like Vince.
12: Right, right.
20: Or, you know, I want to be like Taeyang.
12: Right.
20: I want to do what he's doing. He's my role model, you know? Do you ever feel pressure about that kind of thing?
11: 부담감이 아예 없다면 거짓말이겠죠. 당연히 그런 부담감을 갖고 제가 지금까지 이렇게 할 수 있었던 것을 감사한 마음으로 앞으로도 제가 그거를 좀 잘 해나가야 되겠다는 책임감 같은 게 좀 들기는 드는 것 같아요. 그러니까
12: In Korea, I think the standard for being a model citizen is very high. Especially being a K-pop idol, you do have a lot of eyes on you, not just domestically, but internationally. So you can't be living your rock star life.
20: Can't live a rock star life, even though you're a pop star. So
12: right.
20: The two things are very different.
12: Two things are very different. You gotta know it's a lot of little kids that are looking up to you as a role model and can't give him the wrong image. It's not for everybody for sure. You of course have to be a great performer and a singer, but it takes more than a lot more than that to be an idol.
13: It's quite different, right?
11: 어쨌든 자기들도 물론 많은 팬 여러분들의 사랑을 받고 기대를 받는 스타지만 또 한편으로는 사실은 just human, 그냥 인간일 뿐이잖아요. 그러니까 자기의 private life를 어떤 식으로 잘 가꾸어 나가야지 될지에 대한 고민들이 굉장히 많더라고요.
20: It must affect your creativity as an artist too. If you don't feel flexible in the way that you can live, the way that you can write or perform must feel a little bit closed off.
11: 맞습니다. 다양한 걸 경험을 해야 되는데 그게 어떤 유연함이 적은 환경에서 계속 그 창작을 할 수는 없는 것 같아요.

0: It's so satisfying.
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3: 근데 부르면서 해야 돼?
6: 어.
3: 그냥 부르면 그냥 뭐 we need to famous sing it.
6: That's why it's here and it's like this. They don't have to sing that part, so that's why they do it.
8: Hi guys.
6: Hi.
8: I'm Daniel.
6: Hi.
8: Nice to meet you.
1: Nice to meet you.
8: I'm excited to meet you guys.
17: There's Annie, Bailey, Youngso. Uchan.
3: Oh no.
17: And Tarzan.
8: My whole life I want to be a rapper, and then I'm living my dream as my boy.
1: Yeah.
3: Like, why are you guys laughing at?
9: I don't know. Every time they have their little like bromance, like brother moment, we're always like, oh my god.
3: Come on, y'all doing that too.
8: It's very unusual for you guys to be a co-ed band.
9: It's like a five sibling situation. Everywhere we go, everyone's like, you guys are like so loud.
17: We're backstage at NBC's Music Core, a weekly competition show where All Day Project just performed their third single called One More Time.
8: So you guys, you just finished your taping,
6: mm-hmm.
8: and then you do your live later today. What do you do in between that time?
6: This is a time when we generally eat or sleep. because I don't think any of us have slept in the last like 30 hours or so.
17: These tournament-style shows are fiercely contested.
0: You guys must be so tired. You all right?
6: We're surviving.
0: Yeah. What time did you start today?
6: 1 a.m.
10: We got ready at 1 a.m.
6: Yeah. Yeah, we have another one of these at a different channel tomorrow.
10: 7, 8, 1, 2, 3, 4, 5.

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2: Would you say that the fact that you were bullied kind of taught you how to fight for yourself?
3: Well, when you said I'm a survivor, I was like, hell yeah. Survivor and a fighter for sure.
4: Do you have another song you want to sing?
5: Many wait years for their chance to debut. But just a year into her training, Somi took part in this 2015 reality TV show. 16 trainees competing for a spot in a new girl group. Somi was eliminated in the final round, just missing out on joining the band called Twice. She went back into the training pool.
6: That was the hardest thing as a parent to see for her. And we tried not to show her. We'd pick her up and she'd just be exhausted, and she'd get in and we'd drive home. It was just, the training system was pretty rigorous, and it's pretty regimented. Mm. That, for me, as a dad, was the hardest time, seeing you anguish in obscurity of where she's being pulled, because she's still a trainee but not a trainee at the same time.
2: Yeah, because she's had some outside experience. She's ready. You're ready at this point, right? You feel ready.
3: I want more, is what I've been feeling like. We just really want to make it.
5: In 2016, Somi joined another K-pop survival show, Produce 101. This time, Somi won first place and became the leader of project group IOI.
3: The whole country watched it. We got so much love from everywhere. And the team went on for a year, and then we disbanded.
2: When I watch these young girls debut, there's a little bit of me like, that feels very paternal. Like you must have.
6: She's a minor.
2: Times 10.
6: Yeah. She's a minor, right? You know, when she's in a company, they're basically in charge of her. I can't help her now with what she does, because she's so far beyond anything I can guide her. But what I can guide her with is just my life experiences up to this point.
5: She's now a solo artist who's charted top 10 singles in Korea, the U.S., and beyond.
3: We have this song that I wanted to punch a few lyrics to.
6: She's gone through this regimented training system, and now she's able to bloom.
2: Now looking at where you are in the K-pop landscape, are you happy with your place? Do you feel like that ambition that you have has been satisfied?
3: I don't think the ambition is satisfied. I'm just here as a soloist trying my best to prove a point. My background, my dad, my mom, the culture, just being a girl, like, I'm trying to prove a point. Yeah, I've been learning a lot, so I'm just, you know, like, soaking everything in.
2: Good.
3: So let's see where I go from now, but I'm excited for me.
2: Well, I'm excited for you too.
3: I'm excited for you.
2: Let's raise a glass to that. Let's raise a glass to where you are now, how far you've come, and where you're going.
3: Thank you.
2: Cheers.
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11: It's CNN.
12: Where are we? Well, you and I are not good at direction.
13: Yeah, but I'm a tourist. You've lived here for how long? It's pretty here, though.
12: It would have been nice to bring Yoda.
13: These red ones are amazing.
12: I know, right?
14: I'm catching up with my friend, singer-songwriter, Ezna. A Korean-American born and raised in L.A. who moved to Seoul in 2010.
13: How long was it before you got your first taste of success in Korea?
12: Success는 아니고, it was just...
13: First taste.
12: It took 3 years. One of my friends introduced me to one of the top producers, and he recognized, I guess, the talent that I had for writing. And he was looking for someone that didn't just sing, but can also write and produce songs.
13: Your hands look chilly, so one is peppermint, one is chamomile.
12: Peppermint, please. Thank you.
14: After signing with WA Entertainment, now Rainbow Bridge World, Ezna wrote and composed hit singles.
12: There was a song that I did called Aup. It was a collaboration between me and Mamamoo. And it was only a 2-week promotion. And this is a song that was completely written by me.
14: In 2015, Ezna and Mamamoo, who were managed by the same label, performed the song for a promotional tour. Just days later, Ezna says the company pulled her.
13: What reason did they give you that they were removing you from the tour?
12: They had read some comments made by netizens saying, Mamamoo can do this song by themselves. Why is she doing it with them? She looks older than the girls. Like, they shouldn't do it together. None of the comments that were negative were about my talent or my ability to perform. It was all very image-based.
14: Many came down to size.
13: Is that in a contract where they can specify that you say it stay a certain weight?
12: I have never seen it in a contract, like explicitly written.
13: So that was given to you as the reason you were not going to appear?
12: Yeah.
13: How did that make you feel?
12: Weight is something that I have been battling throughout my whole life. When you're trying to be on TV, they want you to look a lot smaller so that you look good on TV, you know? And to us, to people that are from America, that's actually really, really underweight. And I thought about it with my company a lot because I was like, I'm not trying to be an idol. Like, I'm a singer.
14: There are expectations, right or wrong, that idols uphold traditional values and sometimes unrealistic beauty ideals. But it's not just the labels. Fandoms have an outsized influence in Korea. Some fans have launched coordinated campaigns against singers and their companies for perceived mistakes.
13: How would you compare the internet trolls of Korea to America?
12: I don't think there's a comparison. They can cancel someone in a minute in Korea. That's how fast it spreads.
13: All in all, though, you feel like there's still hope here in Korea. You'd rather be here than anywhere else, and that the industry is something worth pursuing.
12: Yes, because I still have a passion for wanting to sing and wanting to act and dance and be in front of the camera.
14: We reached out to Esna's former company multiple times to hear their side of the story. They did not respond.
13: We've known each other for a long time. We've talked about some of these things privately, but you want to share this publicly now in the midst of K-pop becoming a global phenomenon. Why?
12: Because I think it's important for people to know that K-pop just didn't blow up out of nowhere. Because that's all you see is the outcome of what they made.
13: The product.
12: Manufactured, basically. That's what we are. We're products of these companies. But I want fans to know that we're all people, you know, and we're not a product.
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12: Wait, this is so cool.
19: Oh, hi.
20: You all right?
19: Hey,
20: good.
19: I'm good.
13: I'm just looking at all of your merch.
12: It's our first time seeing all this, too.
13: Is that right?
12: Yeah. Wait, so this is Tarzan.
19: Tarzan, yeah.
12: This is Bailey.
13: So are these, like, boxers are, like, sewn in?
19: It's connected.
12: Yeah. Basically, Tarzan's, like, signature style to layer pants.
21: I hate to interrupt.
19: Whoa.
12: Wow.
19: That's cool.
12: Wait, that's really cool.
14: It's a big day for the 5 members of All Day Project. They're releasing an EP, their first. 6 new tracks. That means more marketing. Green. Media. And a whole lot of new merch. This is a special private listening party for a few lucky fans before the EP officially drops. In Korea, they call this a comeback, no matter when a group's last music was released.
20: When we see them at fan signs and like people who come frequently to these events, we obviously recognize them. It's just comforting to see familiar faces.
14: Like Stacy.
21: Now you came with a bunch of signs that you wrote for them, which they read.
22: Yeah,
21: the
22: wall, I know.
21: The window there. That's exciting, right?
22: Yeah, it made my day.
21: Yeah?
22: Basically, yeah. I'm just so in love with them. I listen to their music like for 4,000 times every day.
21: I don't think I've ever been obsessed with a band like this. The thing it reminds me of is Beatlemania. These clean-cut boys from England, and with a lot of teenagers cheering for them. There's a lot of cynicism in the world today. There are a lot of things that are a little darker. There's nothing wrong with the brightness and the innocence of like a teenager just loving music and loving musicians who make it.
14: That same night, All Day Project's One More Time shot up to number 2 on Melon's Top 100 chart. And not long after, this.
15: All Day Project.
14: The idols won Rookie Artist of the Year at the 2026 Golden Disc Awards, a Korean equivalent of the Grammys.
23: 감사합니다.
14: All of that in less than 1 year from debut. 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
3: And this is CNN.
4: Is Mayor Mamdani showing no class with regard to the wealthy? I'm Michael Smirkanish in the Philly Burbs. The dictionary says a slur is language used to demean or degrade a group, an insinuation designed to harm through contempt rather than argument. We know it when we see it in a racial or ethnic context, but what about comments based on class? Do they count as a slur? That question got a whole lot more interesting this week. By now, you've probably seen what New York City Mayor Zoran Mamdani did on tax day.
5: When I ran for mayor, I said I was going to tax the rich. Well, today, we're taxing the rich. I'm thrilled to announce we've secured a pied-à-terre tax, the first in New York's history. This is an annual fee on luxury properties worth more than $5 million, whose owners do not live full-time in the city. Like for this penthouse, which hedge fund CEO Ken Griffin bought for $238 million.
4: Griffin wasn't amused. He called it a personal attack and a profound lack of judgment, and then he did something about it. More jobs going to Miami, a planned $6 billion Park Avenue development with thousands of jobs attached, now in doubt. And then another big name weighed in. Vornado Realty Chair Steve Roth said the phrase, tax the rich, when spit out with anger and contempt by politicians, is just as hateful as certain racial slurs. He even put it on the same level as the pro-Palestinian phrase, from the river to the sea. Strong words, probably too strong of an equivalence, but I'm not sure that he's entirely wrong. Look, tax the rich is probably more policy position than slur. When Mamdani says the city's $5 billion budget gap means wealthy New Yorkers need to pay more, that's a debate worth having, fine. But filming yourself outside one specific man's home to use his address as a campaign prop, that's not policy, that smacks more of a shakedown. And Griffin himself seems to think it's something worse, stating the video put me in harm's way. Noting that CEO Brian Thompson, allegedly shot by Luigi Mangione, was killed only blocks away from Griffin's New York address. But Mamdani is hardly the only modern politician who makes it personal. Lest we forget, a few years back, AOC showed up at the Met Gala in a dress that also said tax the rich. Sometime before then, she helped force Amazon and 25,000 jobs out of New York City. There's a pattern here. My bottom line, shaming a group for what they have is still shaming. That's prejudice, and it's one that a lot of politicians are afraid to push back on. But Margaret Thatcher wasn't. The Iron Lady explained her position pretty well 50 years ago.
6: Socialist governments traditionally do make a financial mess. They always run out of other people's money.
4: Mayor Mamdani may be proving her right, except it won't just be other people's money that runs out. It will be New York's. I want to know what you think. Go to my website at smirkanish.com. Answer today's poll question. Is the Mamdani tax the rich theme an asset or liability for Democrats nationally? Joining me now to talk about all of it is Republican New York City Council member Frank Morano. He represents New York City's 51st Council District encompassing Staten Island's South Shore communities. Councilman, this is not a policy debate on luxury second homes. That would be a legitimate debate. You agree?
3: Completely. Michael, thanks for having me on. You know what a fan I am of you and your show. I think what the mayor did here, not only is it poor policy because it's going to drive a lot of taxpayers out of New York for the reasons that the Iron Lady alluded to there, but it's really the worst type of tone. And in an era where we need more civility and we need to lower the temperature, this pours an accelerant over the class warfare embers that are already burning. In the light of the murder of Brian Thompson, the United CEO, to go outside someone's house and say to his millions of supporters, hey, this guy is the villain, it's totally irresponsible. And the mayor could have delivered the same message so much more effectively by, I don't know, showing somebody that's a working class family that would have been helped by the pied-à-terre tax. Instead, he said, that guy there, he's the reason you have a problem. And at a time when that guy's bringing jobs, investment, a whole lot of philanthropy into New York and a lot of development, it was the wrong message and it sent the wrong tone.
4: But it probably works for Mayor Mamdani and his constituency, does it not? I mean, President Obama this week with Colbert was saluting the skill set that he has as a communicator. So you're offended by it, and probably folks on Staten Island that you represent are offended by it. But by the same token, for Mamdani's constituency, it sells.
3: First of all, I represent a lot of middle class folks, a lot of cops, a lot of firefighters, a lot of working class folks, a lot of teachers, a lot of sanitation workers. And the folks that Mamdani hangs around with are much closer to being billionaires than the ones that I hang around with. For starters, President Obama is exactly right. Mamdani is a brilliant communicator. You saw how effectively he used short form social media during the campaign. And that's what makes his decision to do this so dangerous. Donald Trump used social media effectively during his campaign. And a lot of your listeners, rightly so, called him out when he celebrated Robert Mueller's passing, when he said that Rob Reiner was killed due to Trump derangement syndrome. What Mamdani did here is equally as reprehensible and equally as responsible. You're a historian, Michael. You know only Nixon could go to China because he was so anti-communist. If Mamdani were to still pursue the same policy agenda, but just couch it in a manner of, hey, we need the billionaires so I can freeze the rent, so I could provide affordability, so I could provide free buses, it would set a much better tone. Instead, this just chases people away. Mike Bloomberg, another wealthy mayor, as Mamdani is, by the way, he raised taxes more than any mayor in history. But at the same time, he went to business leaders and billionaires and said, we want you to stay in New York. We have to raise taxes, but we need you to stay. Mamdani is sending the message to billionaires and people that want to create jobs. Hey, New York is closed for you. Look elsewhere. And you know what that's going to lead to? It's going to lead to an exodus of jobs and taxes.
4: Okay, final thought, as only the New York Post can do. We are zo out of here. Ken Griffin has something that your constituents who are cops and firefighters don't. Mobility. The wealthy can move easily, and they really can move those jobs with them. What do you think the net impact is really going to be of this?
3: I think it's going to be substantial. As you point out, middle class and working class families, they don't have the same ability to move to a state that doesn't have an income tax. A lot of them are stuck here. A lot of them want to be here because their families are here and they grew up here. And unfortunately, the mayor, by chasing out a big portion of our tax base, he's making it more difficult for those folks to afford to stay here because that means we're going to have to pay more in property taxes. It's terribly irresponsible as a policy. It's even more irresponsible as a tone.
4: Councilman Frank Morano, thank you so much for being here. We appreciate it. What are your thoughts? At home, please hit me up on social media. I'll read some throughout the course of the program. This is what they voted for. A socialist agenda, says Ralph on X, with a side of Marxism. Yes, we have socialist aspects in America, but that shouldn't be the overriding philosophy. Well, Ralph, my question today, you're right. This is what a significant portion voted for. Can you sell it nationally? Because what I really want to get to today is the poll question of whether Mamdani represents the future. President Obama didn't exactly say that. You know, he praised his skill set as a communicator, which any objective observer would have to do. This guy is really good on his feet, Mamdani. But is this the prescription nationally? Go to Smirconish.com and answer today's poll question, which asks exactly that. Is the Mamdani tax the rich theme an asset? or liability for Democrats nationally. Up ahead, how long can Iran actually outlast a U.S. naval blockade? The White House says they're strangled, but a report from the Washington Post reveals that Tehran may have enough stockpile to last several more months. What these new numbers could signal for both countries is next. And don't forget, sign up for the newsletter while you're casting your ballot, because you're going to get the daily poll question. You're also going to get the work of illustrators like Eric Alley. Love that.
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35: is CNN.
4: U.S. and Iranian forces have been embroiled in what's being described as a limited exchange of fire in the Strait of Hormuz. President Trump has described the U.S. naval blockade as a wall of steel. He told reporters that the Iranian military is, quote, decimated, adding that their ability to strike back has been all but wiped out. But an exclusive new report from the Washington Post paints a much more bleak picture for the U.S. According to confidential CIA assessments delivered to the White House, the president's optimism may be clashing with the reality on the ground. They note, quote, Iran retains about 75% of its pre-war inventories of mobile launchers and about 70% of its pre-war stockpiles of missiles. That's according to a U.S. official who said that there's evidence that the regime has been able to recover and reopen almost all of its underground storage facilities, repair some damaged missiles, and even assemble some new missiles that were nearly complete when the war began. So let's again compare that to the president's own remarks in the Oval Office on Wednesday. He claimed that Iran has only, quote, 18 or 19% of its missiles left. That's a staggering disconnect, and the CIA isn't just worried about Iran's stockpile, because while the president calls this a wall of steel, the reality is that our military stockpile, our stockpile, may be running lower than most realize. According to an analysis released by the Center for Strategic and International Studies, which provided the first comprehensive non-classified look at the burn rate of Operation Epic Fury, Americans' munitions clock is ticking. It says 45% of U.S. precision strike missiles have been expended, 50% of Patriot and Terminal High Altitude Area Defense interceptors have been used. It also reports that 1,100 JASSM-ER stealth missiles have been fired in February alone, and the estimated replenishment time for all of this ranges from 3 to 5 years. So if the CIA is right and Iran retains 70% of its missiles, we aren't looking at a decimated enemy. We're looking at two powers sitting on depleted arsenals, each waiting for the other to blink. Joining me now, someone who knows a great deal about it, CNN senior military analyst, former NATO Supreme Allied Commander, and author of the fantastic new book, 2084, A Novel of Future War. This is Admiral James Stavridis. Admiral, respond, please, to those munitions report. Proportionately, are we in a worse position than the Iranians?
0: Let's start with that CIA report. If accurate, I'll make a top-line observation. Good on the CIA for delivering clearly unwelcome news into the White House. That's what you want your intelligence agency to do, bring you the bad news. So if the report is accurate, they're doing their job. Now, as to your question, yes, it's worrisome. Note that our stockpiles that you showed being depleted, air defense systems, and highly exquisite precision guided. Yes, we ought to worry about that. But we do have lots and lots of bombs of GPS driven level accuracy still in the inventory. We can continue to do a ton of damage. So as I sort of step back and look at this, I think President Trump has three options, Michael. He can kind of wash his hands of it and walk away. That would be a mistake. I don't think he's going to do that. I hope not. Option two, he can go back to a massive campaign of bombing. He's alluded to that several times. It'll be perhaps less shock and awe than the first wave, but still do damage. And I think he's going to land on option three, which is continue the blockade, go after Iran, perhaps the leadership, perhaps some other limited targets, but keep the economic pressure on. In any event, we're in a waiting game at the moment for that response to the U.S. one-page memo. Let's see what Iran has to say.
4: The president is speaking of Operation Freedom Plus. How might that work in the Strait?
0: Well, I'm reminded when I go through McDonald's of, do you want to supersize that order? And I think in seriousness, what he's talking about is the basic escort service, which is very resource intensive. But the plus could be one of two things. The plus could be adding some level of limited bombing, perhaps going after leadership targets. Let's face it, the intransigence coming from Iran is centered in the Revolutionary Guards. Perhaps you go after some of those leadership targets. That could be the plus. Or second, the plus could be the basic escort service, but bringing in allies, partners to participate in it, and perhaps doing strikes in the vicinity of the Strait itself. So two ways to think about it. Both are interesting ideas that I think could have some real impact in this impasse.
4: Admiral, I'm curious as to what this war is teaching us. You are also a novelist, now publishing the final installment of this trilogy. Looking forward, you initially wrote about war with China in 2034. And then, where neither nation succeeded, it was 2054, and it was civil conflict in the U.S., demographic time bombs going off in China. Now it's 2084, and we're in the midst of a climate calamity. Whet our appetite.
0: First and foremost, something we're seeing today is how fragile alliances are. As you mentioned at the start of this trilogy, 2034, just a few years from now, U.S. and China are in a war. But by 2084, they might well be allies. Number two, and we see it not only in the Middle East, but in Ukraine, the rise of unmanned, but it's really the driving force of artificial intelligence behind those unmanned capabilities that is so striking. Now we see drones that are hunters who they themselves control, drone killers, hunter-killer groups. Quite extraordinary. By 2084, put AI together with that, lethal. And then third and finally, Michael, it's cyber and cybersecurity. All of that with a backdrop of a deteriorating climate, high seas, superstorms. There's a lot to be concerned about in 2084, but we can see the edges of it today in 2026.
4: Suffice it to say, Florida has changed. By the time we get to 2084, I'm loving the book. Appreciate it and wish you good things. It drops Tuesday formally. Am I right?
0: Absolutely. And my beloved home state of Florida, some will like this, is now the Free Republic of Florida. That's the good news. But a lot of it is underwater. Wait and see.
4: Well, and there's an area called Camp DeSantis. Let us not give anything else away. Good luck, Admiral. Still to come, your social media reaction to today's program. And don't forget to vote on today's poll question at Smirconish.com. Is the Mamdani tax the rich theme an asset or liability for Democrats nationally? Should they roll that out? Next, we all know that Ted Turner was the visionary behind this very network. But as the obituaries poured in, I found one critical chapter of his life almost entirely missing. The Ted Turner story that you haven't heard is just ahead.
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2: As you know, Ted Turner passed this week. I met him only once in passing. It was in a television green room. Initially, I didn't recognize the man who was seated alone on a sofa. The tell was his tie, which featured bison. I won't overstate the chance encounter. It was brief and he was friendly. But cable titan John Malone knew Turner for 50 years, and I interviewed Malone this week about the loss of his close friend. In Malone's memoir, Born to be Wired, he wrote extensively about Ted Turner, describing him as being totally transparent, never one to hold back a thought or emotion, with the passion of a revivalist preacher. Malone credits Turner with teaching him the power of wealth to do good in society and the absolute necessity to save the planet, especially preserving open spaces. Malone's a libertarian. Turner grew increasingly progressive over the course of his life, especially after his relationship with Jane Fonda. And there's a lesson for all of us. Malone and Turner didn't let their political differences interrupt their friendship, which was built around the cable industry, fly fishing, hunting, and simply walking one of their expansive properties. They had ample room to do the latter. Turner was the third largest individual landowner in America, while Malone was number two. Ted Turner's death was appropriately treated as big news, but I found many of the obituaries lacking an important detail and discussion. Yes, he founded CNN, the world's first 24-hour cable news network. He built TBS into a cable superstation, created TNT, Turner Classic Movies, the Cartoon Network, and bought the MGM film library, think Gone with the Wind, Casablanca, and The Wizard of Oz, for $1.5 billion. He owned the Atlanta Braves. He won America's Cup. He pledged $1 billion and created the United Nations Foundation and helped bring the American bison back from the brink of extinction. All of those accomplishments were duly noted. By way of example, the New York Times ran one of its signature long-form tributes, thousands of words, the kind of obituary the paper reserves for figures who genuinely altered the course of history. But only toward the end, almost as a parenthetical in a paragraph about his temperament mellowing in the early 1990s, did the Times note that Turner had, quote, begun taking lithium, a drug often prescribed to counter manic depressive behavior. And that was it. Half a sentence, no diagnosis name, no context offered, no acknowledgement of what that actually meant. With regard to Turner's health, many obituaries mentioned his Lewy body dementia diagnosis and then moved on. And here's what they missed. Ted Turner seemed to have had serious mental struggles. For part of his life, he was diagnosed with bipolar illness. It wasn't a footnote in his story. It was simply intertwined with everything he built and lost. He experienced episodes of extreme manic highs and crushing depressive lows throughout his life. And it wasn't just a personal battle, it was a family legacy. His father, Ed, had suffered from bipolar disorder, and when Ted was in his early 20s, his father took his own life. Think about that. The man who built one of the great communications empires in American history did so with that weight on his back, the loss of his father to suicide, and the knowledge that the same condition might live inside him. For many years, Turner was haunted by the fear that he would not outlive his father, who'd killed himself at age 53. He talked of suicide rather often and drove himself mercilessly in joyless pursuits. Even after winning America's Cup, he told a friend that he never actually enjoyed sailing, that he got cold and he got wet. His eye was always on some finish line that, when crossed, didn't feel like anything. It wasn't until 1985 that he sought help. His psychiatrist put him on lithium, though he later switched doctors and stopped taking the medication. Still, it was after getting the treatment, not before, that he gave away $1 billion for the UN, helped save the bison, and became one of the most ambitious philanthropists the country has ever produced. In his 2008 memoir, Call Me Ted, Turner candidly discusses his personal struggles, his setbacks, his mood swings, his impulsive decisions, his bouts with anxiety, in general, his highs and lows. The book became a bestseller, resonating with readers who recognized something in his vulnerability, alongside his resilience. It's a shame his struggles didn't get more notice with his passing. It's true that he later denied having these mood episodes, but that's not uncommon. About one half of people with mania deny having it. And his later dementia would not explain his extreme moods in his youth and middle age. Many might have taken comfort in knowing they're not alone. In 2024, more than 60 million American adults, nearly one in four, experienced some form of mental illness. And for tens of millions of them, the greatest single barrier to getting help is not cost or access. It remains shame. It's the still durable belief in this culture that needing help means something is fundamentally broken about you. Consider that when something terrible happens and the perpetrator turns out to be bipolar, the diagnosis always makes the story. But when Ted Turner died, his eulogies barely mentioned his mental state. That's the asymmetry we never talk about. Mental issues and disorders are news when connected to tragedy and often invisible when connected to greatness. Which brings me back to my conversation with Turner's friend, John Malone. I raised the subject of mental health.
3: Something else, something personal. You wrote in Born to be Wired that you're autistic. Ted Turner suffered from bipolar disorder. In fact, and you talk about this as well, there was a time when the New York Post ran a headline that said, is Ted Turner nuts? You can decide. Were the struggles that each of you had with mental health a bonding experience?
4: I think it made us interesting to each other. We were definitely the odd couple because I'm about as opposite from Ted in personality as I could possibly be.
2: Guess what? They're not alone in being afflicted with such challenges, nor in overcoming them and making enormous contributions to society. In his 2011 book, A First-Rate Madness, Harvard's Dr. Nasir Ghami profiled eight political, military, and business leaders afflicted with mental health disorders who nevertheless were able to thrive in times of crisis. William Tecumseh Sherman, Winston Churchill, Abraham Lincoln, Mahatma Gandhi, Martin Luther King Jr., Franklin Delano Roosevelt, John F. Kennedy, and Ted Turner. The provocative thesis of Ghami's book is that in times of crisis, we are better off being led by mentally ill leaders than by mentally normal ones. Dr. Ghami argues that the very traits associated with depression and mania, realism, empathy, creativity, and resilience, are precisely the qualities that crisis leadership demands. Mentally healthy leaders, by contrast, tend to be overly optimistic, insensitive to suffering, and ill-equipped to adapt to novelty. Ted Turner, like General Sherman, exhibited symptoms of bipolarity, extreme shifts in a person's mood, energy, and activity. That same condition can enhance creativity, which it clearly did in Turner's case. Turner warranted an entire chapter in Dr. Ghami's book. And last month, Ghami released a new book, Soul on Fire, solely focusing on Martin Luther King Jr. The thesis? That MLK Jr. had manic depressive illness, which helped him lead. It enabled his politics of radical empathy. Leaders thriving despite or even because of mental illness. That shouldn't have been a footnote. It should have been the headline. All right. Here's some of what you're thinking on this program thus far. From Nolan, asset billionaires, Trump has already hooked them up enough. People out here struggling every day, and I'm supposed to give a rip about the people who have $1 billion in their account? Keep those tears coming. Nolan, I think you're dismissing the economic engine that those billionaires who are so easily condemned in the Mamdani view of the world provide. I mean, if they really do pull up stakes and leave New York City, you don't think that's going to be of consequence to a city that right now already has an enormous budget deficit? I do. And there's just no, you can have a legitimate debate about a pied-à-terre tax, but the way in which he's going about it, and I do think there's a safety aspect to it. I'm mindful of what happened to that healthcare executive. I remember walking on that block within 2 days of it happening and seeing signs that had been posted. Time out. I want to just say this. This is important. Within 2 days of that murder, that execution, because I stay in close proximity, same hotel where the executive had stayed the night before he was assassinated. 2 days later, I find myself walking down that sidewalk. There were no flowers. There were no flowers. You know how often somebody dies on a highway? People leave flowers. Nothing. The only evidence there was of the healthcare executive having been murdered were wanted posters for other business titans on poles in the surrounding blocks. It's disgusting. And that's the first reaction that I had. Mamdani, great on camera, skilled communicator, but standing outside somebody's residence? No. Way below the belt and potentially dangerous. Okay, sorry. Next, what do we have? More social media reaction. Follow me on X. The irony of anyone, particularly the mayor, not realizing the mobility of money and demonizing someone who has paid over $1 billion of taxes and countless philanthropic deeds as somehow the problem and not paying their fair share. Yeah, it's bananas. I agree with you. And, you know, the point that Councilman Morano was making, representing Staten Island, where there are working class people and cops and firefighters and EMTs and so forth, they don't have the ability to move. But you think that the titans of Wall Street that Mamdani is going after, it's by definition, it's a pied-à-terre tax. It's their second home. They don't need to be in New York City. They can rent a hotel room, and then you're not going to be able to tax their real estate. The fundamental problem when you really delve into this is the tax structure and the way that properties, I think that $238 million property on the tax rolls is evaluated or appraised at $9.5 million. There's a fundamental flaw in the way New York City goes about this. Time for one more. Can I? One more, please. Follow me on X. Subscribe to the YouTube channel. Iran can go months with Trump's war. America cannot. Economy will not permit Americans to continue with high prices. Well, actually, we can. If we were, you know, we could endure, but we don't have patience. We don't have patience, and they know it. That's really the shame of all of this. And one last thought, if I may. Iran can win by just not losing. By just not losing, they get to hang on and proclaim victory. John Bolton said something interesting this week. Ambassador Bolton said, enough of the negotiations, go back to the bombing. I just appreciate the fact that the president seems focused now on the enriched uranium, which is the most important reason that we're there. Don't shut it down without taking control of that enriched uranium. That would be a tangible benefit to make this worthwhile, in my view. Okay, vote on today's poll question at Smirconish.com. Ready? Is the Mamdani tax the rich theme an asset or liability for Democrats nationally? Still to come, Queen Elizabeth II met 13 of the last 14 American presidents. Who was her actual favorite? Sign up for my newsletter when you're voting at Smirconish.com.

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17: During her 70-year reign, Queen Elizabeth II met 13 of the last 14 U.S. presidents. We tend to think of these encounters in terms of formal toasts and stiff diplomacy, but beyond the pomp lies a wealth of untold stories, sometimes warm, sometimes clashing, often surprisingly revealing. Those stories are now the subject of a new book by Susan Page, the Washington bureau chief for USA Today. It's titled The Queen and Her Presidents, The Hidden Hand That Shaped History. And what makes this particular account so impressive is who actually agreed to go on the record with Susan Page. She sat down with the figures who were in the room interviewing Presidents Trump, Biden, Obama.

0: Obama and Clinton, and spoke with First Ladies Jill Biden, Michelle Obama, and Hillary Clinton, and even cross-referenced the British perspective by speaking to Prime Ministers Boris Johnson, Liz Truss, and David Cameron. Susan Page discussed her new book, The Queen and Her Presidents, The Hidden Hand That Shaped History, this week on my SiriusXM radio program. I got to tell you, I did the Washington read. I went right to the index and I wanted to find out about Trump, because I was just dying to know what you could reveal about the way in which he was perceived from the other side of the pond. What's the Cliff's Note version of that?
1: So the President Trump, who adored the royal family and Elizabeth in particular, was very curious about just that question. And when he had his state dinner with Queen Elizabeth in 2019, he peppered her with questions about which president she liked best. You know, there may have been other presidents who wondered about that. I bet none of the other dared ask her. And she wouldn't answer. He was, in fact, amazed at how deftly she dodged his question. But he did tell me that after the dinner, he was led to believe by others close to the Queen that she did have a favorite president, and it was him.
0: Of course, no surprise. From your book, I said, so could I ask you who was your favorite president? The Queen replied, why? They were all so good. I know, but did you like Ronald Reagan the best? Trump asked. Oh, yes, I liked him very much, but they were all good. Oh, well, what about Nixon? He was excellent. And so on and so forth. By the way, I'm sure they all wanted to know, what does she think of me? I'd want to know, what does the Queen think of me if I had had the privilege of meeting her?
1: Yeah, let's hope that when her diaries are released, which God knows when that'll happen, that she'll have things like, oh, and this president was my favorite president, or I really didn't like this president. Maybe she didn't do that in her diaries, but we can hope. But, you know, we can judge what she thought by what she did. And if you judge her by what she did, you'd say her favorite president was Ronald Reagan, with whom she had this huge connection over, yes, horses.
0: Right.
1: And
0: right.
1: Horses. And if you wanted to say who was her least favorite president, judging by what she did, that would have to be Jimmy Carter.
0: And why Jimmy Carter, and what did she do?
1: So Jimmy Carter, who did many wonderful things for the world during his long life, Jimmy Carter on his first trip abroad as president went to London, sat next to the Queen at one of those incredibly fancy dinners at Buckingham Palace, was saying goodbye to the royal family. And you know, Michael, I know that you constantly encounter royalty, so you know there is a protocol rule against touching the royals, right? You do not touch the royals. So Jimmy Carter ignored that rule, leaned in to kiss the Queen Mother on her cheek. That would be forbidden. What's worse, she turned her head and he kissed her on the lips. This is something that she never forgot. She complained about privately, and Jimmy Carter was never invited back to the palace.
0: Okay, in contrast to the breach of protocol, and I love the rules, and in Susan's book, she details who ran afoul of them and different things that happened. For example, reviewing the troops with President Trump and them getting out of the alignment that they were supposed to be in. But the story that comes to mind from your book is the Range Rover and the Obamas and the seating arrangement. Will you tell that story?
1: So the Obamas were the surprise friends of the Queen. You know, beforehand, officials on both sides of the Atlantic thought they might not really get along. But they did. They got along from the start. And the Obamas wanted the Queen to come to Washington for a state dinner. By then, she was in her 90s. She wasn't traveling. So they made a last visit to see her and at Windsor Castle. And they land in the helicopter and they get out. And the plan, this carefully orchestrated plan, because everything with both presidents and queens are carefully orchestrated, was for President Obama to get in the back seat of the Land Rover with the Queen, and for Michelle Obama to sit in the front seat with Prince Philip, who was going to drive, to the consternation of the Secret Service. So Michelle Obama gets to the car, and the Queen indicates she should get in and sit next to her. And Michelle Obama is, when I interviewed her, she said she was really stricken because she'd been very carefully instructed to sit in the front seat, not the back seat. The Queen could see her and said, "What, did they tell her? Did they tell you some deal that you had to sit? You couldn't sit in the back seat?" And Michelle Obama said, "Yes." And she said, "Forget that. Come and sit with me." Because, you know, these royal rules that cause so much consternation in the British press when Americans defy them, never seemed to flummox the Queen herself. She seemed more amused than offended when Americans went awry.
0: All right, I frickin' love that we had the Range Rover video to accompany Susan telling that story. And you see them jockeying position. You see President Obama like with a smile after he's told, I guess you're going to end up sitting with Philip. That's fun stuff. Okay, here's today's poll question at Smirconish.com. Make sure that you're voting. Is the Mamdani tax the rich theme an asset or liability for the Democrats nationally? Please subscribe to the newsletter when you're voting. It's free, it's worthy, and you'll get exclusive editorial cartoons from the likes of Jack Oman and Rob Rogers.
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0: Okay, there's the poll result so far. 25,000 and change. Is the Mamdani tax... Wow, very close, huh? Mamdani tax the rich theme an asset or liability for Democrats nationally? 51% say asset, 49% say liability. 49% is the correct answer. It is a liability. You can certainly gain political advantage nationally by talking about wealth disparity. We had that conversation with Dr. Robert Putnam, author of Bowling Alone, and just in terms of what's driving our social isolation. But to make it tax the rich, great for a Democratic primary candidate, not so good in a general, at least in my opinion. Here's more social media reaction to today's program. Follow me on X and YouTube and all the other places. John Malone's openness about autism gives autistic people like me, says Chuck Hall, and the many amazing autistic people I know, great support and encouragement. Chuck, I feel exactly the same way. To read in Malone's book, this guy who's truly a captain of industry, for him to describe that he's autistic and that Ted Turner was diagnosed with a bipolar condition, and they embrace it. And I already made the point earlier in the program. I just think it was a lesson lost, and maybe we'll now amplify, you know, the way in which people can thrive and succeed. Because we know if things had gone poorly, it's always in the lead of the story. More social media reaction. Show it to me now. Here we go. Stop carrying water. Oh, is that what I'm doing? I'm carrying water. Hey, Chris, here's how I'm carrying water for the rich. I'm carrying water for the rich because I'm saying you always have to keep in mind the people who are watching the program and perhaps what might trigger them. And it's not healthy when you stand in front of someone's home, whatever that home might be, and essentially cast aspersions on their class. That's dangerous, in my view. Okay, tomorrow, Mother's Day. Happy Mother's Day to all mothers, including my own tomorrow. Where is it? There we go. Hey, by the way, mom would be upset if I were to tell you her age. So instead, think of it this way. I'm 64. You do the math, okay? We're talking milestone. And if you missed any of today's program, remember, you can always listen anywhere you get your podcasts. We thank you for watching, and we'll see you next week.
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0: So we're back and we're going to talk a little bit about the Middle East, because I think I can speak on behalf of all of us when I say this week has felt quite tense. We were unsure about whether there was going to be another war, and the UAE were receiving numerous missile alerts on their mobile phones and they were told to seek shelter, but then that kind of fizzled out quite quickly and things kind of went back to normal.
1: Yeah, we were watching here in Doha wondering what was going on, was it going to impact us? Those alerts, as you said, cleared really quickly, so it kind of just felt a bit like, oh, what's going to happen here? But one of the things we saw in the UAE was that after a pretty extended break, schools had just gone back, and then those missile alerts came through and they went to remote learning till the end of the week, which I know a few parents would have been a little bit, you know, exhausted by. You've been looking into this, Beej.
2: Yeah, I really wanted to just take a look at the kind of the impact on students over the last couple of weeks in the region, and specifically American universities. We know that Iran's Revolutionary Guard about 6 weeks ago, 5 weeks ago, put American universities on the target list. And that is specifically interesting here in Qatar because there are six American universities in what is a very small country. And so last night they were actually all having this group graduation together as a part of Qatar Foundation. And I wanted to go talk to some of the students that were impacted, you know, over the last couple of weeks, and just to get their thoughts on graduating and you know, their hopes and dreams for the future. So let's take a listen to that and then we can chat about it afterwards.

0: How are you feeling about graduating? Is it bittersweet? Are you excited?
1: That's a scary question for all of us, I think. Plans after graduation, I think enjoying life, travel, see the world, and then actually get into the like hard stuff.
0: Do you feel like people are already starting to put the pressure on you? Like, what are you doing after you graduate? What's going on?
1: 100%. That's the one question that keeps getting asked every single day.
2: Now that I'm finally graduating, I feel like, no, I need a few more years as a university student before you get into the real life.
0: And Juyoung, you have a job lined up, don't you?
3: I do. Sorry, guys. I'm on a different situation as most of the graduating seniors, I would say. And I am one of the lucky ones.
0: Jay?
4: I would say it's definitely bittersweet. You know, after all the 4 years of fun, you're finally graduating and stepping into the real world. And I would also say there's a lot of pressure. It can get very daunting, you know, trying to look for something to do after graduation. But I think it's important to really assess what you want to do afterwards. And that's what I'm going to do. But congrats on the job.
0: I want to talk about the last couple months. I mean, obviously the U.S.-Israel war with Iran has changed how everyone kind of lives their lives, especially in the region. But given that you were going to university at a time when that was all happening, it almost reminded me a bit of COVID, which I think you were all in your last year of high school. You were seniors. Are there any similarities between those two periods of time, and how would you, I guess, describe going to university your last year while this conflict was taking place?
4: I mean, there are a lot of similarities. You know, as part of class of 26, we came into university still wearing our masks. And now that we're ending our university life this way, I guess that's the similar part. But I would say it is what it is. You know, you gotta make do of what you have. And I mean, there are a lot of disruptions that happened for my senior year. I had a lot of plans for myself, you know, travel plans, a lot of extracurriculars that were supposed to send me out of Qatar to join competitions and attend conferences, but sadly it didn't happen because of the situation.
3: My initial reaction when everything started was, why now? Why me? Like, I went through this my senior year of high school. I don't want to go through this again. It was the end of spring break. So, like, my friends were on their way back to Doha, and then they got stuck at the airport, so they had to, like, go home. So it's, like, kind of sad. Like, I can't say goodbye to, like, most of my friends. And it's just, like, it was just, like, really messy. I had travel plans as well that had to, like, get canceled, obviously. Thankfully, graduation is in person, and we'll be able to, like, at least have a closure to our whole journey.
2: It was definitely a deja vu, and we definitely missed out on a lot of things, but we have to be thankful because, you know, going back to online, it made up for the education.
1: Yeah, similar to them. I think the frustration, me and my friends called this the class of 2022 curse. Like, ever since COVID hit in like 10th grade, we were like, yeah, we're so cursed. But I think, you know, being in Qatar, and alhamdulillah, in like my own country, with my family, in my own house, I felt very safe, even at times where it did feel a bit scary. And seeing the support that I got from the government as well as like the university, having that, you know, protection from them, I felt was very, very important.
0: You mentioned some of your friends back in the States. How did you convey to them kind of the feeling on the ground here? Because I think it's one thing to see what's going on in the Middle East and to not be there, and it's another thing to kind of live through it. Maybe you have a different perspective.
3: I think the biggest thing I would tell them or share with them was the crazy loud alerts that we've been getting on our phones. I would get heart attacks like every time it would ring in the middle of the night. Just hearing that and having to like have my laptop open 24/7, have the news, live news going, it was just really exhausting. And I don't think my friends ever understood the extent of this.
2: For me, unfortunately, Lebanon, people in Lebanon are used to going through these times of war. And it was very heartbreaking to get calls from my grandma saying, how are you guys in Qatar? Is everything fine? Usually it's the other way around. This time it's that the tables were flipped.
0: You guys have obviously dealt with a lot, both in high school and at university. You're going to be walking soon, graduating. What is that going to feel like?
1: I think for all of us, I could say that, you know, resilient. Anything that comes our way, I think we can handle it.
3: I think there's also like this excitement, but also this anticipation of like, is something gonna happen before we walk across the stage? Like, cause families are flying in, like friends are coming back. So we're like, I really wanna see you, but I hope your flight makes it. So there's like this sense of nervousness, I would say.
4: I'm excited and happy to be finally graduating, but also sad because, you know, this will be like the final days where you'll see most of your friends.
1: I'm so excited to, you know, leave the 4 years behind me. They shaped me and I've adapted. I've become a new person going into university in 2022 versus who I am now. I'm just like, wow, that was a child, like completely different person. So I'm so excited to see what like the next chapter of my life has in store for me.
5: Well, congratulations again.
1: Thank you.
6: I think a lot of our team could probably relate quite a lot to what they were saying, right? In particular about that this was giving them COVID flashbacks. I think that was something we all mentioned, those of us that were here in those first few days or even couple of weeks when we were back to remote working. It kind of reminded us all of that. And, you know, we were working adults when COVID hit first time and we're in lockdown, but we've even spoken on the show kind of extensively about how the younger generation, school kids in particular, are kind of more impacted by that because of, you know, they missed out on crucial parts of their education, exams in some cases, but even their social relationships with friends at school, missing out on that. So I really feel for them that they, you know, had to go through that again.
7: Yeah, I think Jay really put it in perspective when I was talking to him, and he said, we entered university with our masks still on.
1: Yeah.
7: You know, and that kind of like, you know, my brain was like, oh yeah, it feels so long ago to me, but it was recent for them. And then for them to have to experience something similar, albeit there's a lot of international students at these universities as well. And so while COVID, everyone was kind of experiencing and going through the same thing, and you could relate to everyone on a global scale, Juyong and Jay were saying, you know, our friends and family back home didn't quite understand what we were experiencing, and it was kind of hard to convey that. So there was a sense of loneliness as well. You kind of feel like, you're doing it on your own.
8: I thought it was really interesting how the Lebanese boy's grandma said that she was more concerned about his safety being here than, you know, everything that's going on in Lebanon is so much worse.
9: Yeah, I mean, I'm really glad they got their graduation, watching that, as you say, like the COVID flashbacks and the fact that they started during COVID and now they're finishing. I'm really happy they got that. But I think too, like regionally, we know in Iran that there is virtual learning now until the end of the academic year, which is until June. And we know that this war has really impacted educational institutions in Iran. You know, we've seen strikes on a school. UNICEF also said that more than 700 schools have been hit or damaged throughout the course of this war. So I think that's also really important to think about as we see this like really joyous graduation. You know, this is still the reality for a lot of people in Iran.
8: I was going to say, I feel really strongly about how we're desensitized by the Middle East war, and we just shouldn't feel like that. And we just say the term the war in the Middle East as if it's something so normal and ordinary, but it's affecting all of us and it's impacting the entire world.
9: Yeah, I mean, it's Thursday now, and I think this is definitely something that we've spoken about for weeks, and we will continue to focus on that human element, on the fact that this is an ongoing situation for weeks to come, honestly.
7: But like you said, a bit of a happy note as they kind of got that closure and that graduation last night.
6: Yeah,
7: so
6: nice.
7: I'm glad they got to experience that.
9: Yeah, plenty more to talk about after this break.
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18: The next stage of the technological revolution is coming, and it promises to be completely futuristic. Expansio, a Dubai-based tech company, is developing a prototype that sounds like it's straight out of the Matrix, a smart contact lens.
19: Think of it as the ability to use all your typical apps and content directly on the cornea. Something similar to smart glasses, but even closer to your body.
18: The company says a version of this could be ready to buy as soon as 2030. Several other companies are developing something similar. The idea is to merge all personable gadgets into one single wearable that's invisible, weightless, and AI-powered. The company calls it the next generation of computing, but aims to go one step further by monitoring biometric data in real time as well.
20: Why do you think humans will benefit from a smart contact lens?
19: Think of it as an ultimate intelligent assistant surrounding you all the time. Think of it as an Iron Man helmet, probably. Computing is around you. You operate it by eyes, by voice, by gesture, probably later by mind. So basically, you only need to think about it and it happens.
21: Hello.
22: Hello. How are you doing?
21: Good.
18: Valentin Volkov is the chief technology officer. He's taking me on a tour of the labs.
22: Bring it to your eye as close as possible. Take to look through. Can you see something?
21: Yeah. I can see speed. Kilometers per hour. So basically, it's like lots of different apps that I would have
22: on my
21: phone.
22: Well, right now, yes. Of course, it can be used for gaming, for shopping, for monitoring your health, for basically measuring calories in your coffee, for everything.
21: The driving one, like I can see so clearly how that would be helpful instead of me looking down at my screen and taking my eyes off the road.
22: Sure, that's a big advantage.
18: The prototype comes with a wireless companion device, which serves as the charger and main data hub.
21: And like medically, is there any risk of wearing something like this and having a companion device so close to your brain?
22: The lens itself, it operates at the level of microwatts. Mm. The amount of this electromagnetic field, which can potentially somehow influence your brain, your body, is comparable to, I think, to those eye bugs that you are wearing here.
18: The team says it has produced more than 28 working prototypes. Its goal is to launch an integrated version with biosensors and the ability for augmented reality, ready for medical trials by the end of this year. The smart lens would continuously measure glucose levels in human tears, providing real-time data in changes in blood sugar. That, in theory, would be revolutionary for diseases like diabetes.
22: That's a very simple prototype. It doesn't require any batteries, any antennas, nothing. Only this smart chip integrated inside the lens. Instead of going to the hospital, you can just make a selfie, get an value, and see how your pressure changes during the day, and then your doctor will make a diagnosis.
18: The company aims to target contact lens wearers first. According to a leading organization for contact lens education, that's around 250 million people globally.
19: They're still contact lenses. They still enhance your eyesight. But at the same time, they will provide you with picture, with the ability to talk to your intelligent assistant, and the ability to measure your biological parameters instantly.
18: Expansio says it would aim to market the lenses at around $2,000 a year.
21: Lots of people would say a smart contact lens is kind of dystopian, will rarely be disconnected, right?
19: My son is 4-year-old. I don't think he, when he will be in his 30s, I don't think he will make a huge difference between digital and real world. Mm. I really do think that those worlds will inevitably merge at some point. In the end of the day, it's up to you to decide how much time you want to spend in the digital world.
23: That was our fellow creator, Ivana, with a really interesting but quite scary piece. I felt like it was quite futuristic and movie-like, even though it's modern-day technology.
24: I want one.
23: No, not
7: that
23: me.
7: I want mine in both eyes. I need both eyes.
23: I can't see how the average person who wears contact lenses is the target audience for this kind of advanced technology, especially now when we know that younger generations are kind of leaning more towards analog hobbies or grammar hobbies, as I like to call them.
6: Yeah, to that point, we know that wired headphone sales are booming at the moment. Retro watch sales are booming as younger generations try to turn away from looking at their phones for the time. But as somebody that wears glasses and has never worn contacts because the thought of putting, you know, my finger in my eye kind of like gives me shivers, that kind of technology, I think I'd be really, really intrigued to try it. I mean,
7: yes.
6: Yeah, I'm a yes. Just to feel like Iron Man that came up in the piece.
9: It's so surprising for me that you're a yes.
6: I know.
9: Just because you've always been
6: so
9: like,
6: too.
9: I don't like this stuff.
6: Yeah.
7: I know you guys are no's, right?
9: Yeah,
7: you're very much in the no camp.
9: Very much no.
7: Because it feels invasive, right?
23: Yes, absolutely.
7: I'm a firm believer that one day we'll all have to somehow adapt to technology and it will become a part of our everyday life. You guys, I always use this word and Matthias makes fun of me, but fidgetal, and it's the mixing of the physical and the digital space. And I just think that's where we're headed as a species. So I think things like this that go beyond wearables, that it's something that you just put in and then you have that, you know, your AI companion or your directions or your phone to contact your friends and family just in your eye. I think that is the future. And I know that's scary.
9: But like you say that, I think that actually we're essentially already doing that with our phones, right? It has the exact same purpose. We take it everywhere.
6: Yeah.
9: Most people don't leave the house without their phone. They don't go anywhere without their phone. So I don't know why I'm so uncomfortable with the idea of having it as a contact lens when really that's what we're doing already.
23: We just don't need to attach it to our eye.
9: But we attach it to our hand.
23: Yes, that's a good point. But I feel like it's very invasive when it's on you.
9: Yeah.
23: I feel like it comes in waves. People might go back to kind of like the analog way eventually.
6: And I felt the price point too, when he said $2,000, I was like, you know, I could budget for that and I could buy a pair of these. Then he said a year. And I thought that was, I mean, for a demographic, that's quite a specific group of people that's going to be able to afford that, right?
7: I mean, technology is really expensive when it's first developed. And you would assume and hope that this price point would fall year on year. But you know, people pay over $1,000 for a phone, and you know, the idea would be that this would replace that eventually too. So I don't think it's unreasonable, and I can definitely see people 2030, 2031 rolling around talking to their eyeballs.
6: I'm really interested to see how this tech develops, and I really want to try your VR headset. I've still not done that yet. But right now, a quick break.
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23: So we've been talking about garbage soup, aka plastic soup, aka trash island. Like, there's so many names to call this.
9: Aka the Great Pacific Garbage Patch, which is this massive collection of plastic that is off the coast between Hawaii and California. It's enormous. We've known about it for a long time. But as this time goes on, the plastic's kind of being broken down into microplastics. And CNN's environment team actually had some really interesting reporting on that this week.
23: Can you see it, like, from space?
9: You can see parts of it where the plastic hasn't broken down as much, but a lot of it is actually microplastics that you now can't see, which is super interesting. I didn't know that. I always thought it was this massive island, as you said. But essentially, this reporting this week found that when the plastic breaks down into microplastics and the sun shines on it, the microplastics that are red, black, yellow, like colored, absorb 75 times more light than clear plastic.
1: And that's actually a huge issue because it's now keeping the heat in the ocean and contributing to climate change.
7: And like, this is something that we've known about for a long time. I mean, the currents have kind of forced the garbage and the trash there for decades. But this new study changes what we know about it and the impact it's having on the environment. CNN's chief climate correspondent Bill Weir did a little video on this, so I think we should watch that and then we can talk about what he had to say afterwards.
3: Yeah, I remember the first time I heard about the Great Pacific Garbage Patch 20 years ago, I imagined a floating dump you could walk around on, but actually it's more like a plastic soup, thin plastic soup, where you could take a siphon and go through and get little pieces of plastic bottles and old fishing nets that are breaking down, packaging from around the world. And it's all contained thanks to these circular currents called gyres there. And we've always, I suppose, cared about the impact of this monstrosity, both on the fish and the bird life, the whales and sea turtles that actually have to swim through and eat from that pollution. But this new research looks at the effects on global warming. Because as that plastic breaks down and atomizes, it gets into the air, and even a tiny little piece, a dark piece of plastic, absorbs 75 times as much solar energy as a clear piece of pollution floating out there as well. And because this patch is twice the size of Texas, or three times the size of France, that's a lot of tiny particles floating in the air contributing to overall overheating.
6: And I find it incredibly hard not to feel very defeatist about, you know, the environment, global warming, climate change. You know, I think we've all spoken about this before. We all make, you know, our own efforts in, you know, combating that, whether it's recycling at home, things like that. But whenever I'm rinsing out a can to put in the recycling bin, all I can think about is, you know, the very small percentage of people, companies that are contributing to the vast majority of this crisis. And I just feel like, is what I'm doing at home making any difference at all?
23: I was even going to say, I saw some items that are 60 years old in these piles. But every time I think about microplastics, I think of the 2022 study that found that these particles are throughout our bodies and in our blood. So it makes me question, in the future, what is that doing to our DNA?
7: Yeah, what was it? Like a credit card of microplastics that a human ingests every week? Yeah.
23: Every week.
6: In your brain.
23: I think there are things to be done. I think for me, like, I take a lot of comfort, like, using a keep cup or, like, trying to not use, like, single-use plastic and things like that. And I think if a million people in the world were to do that every day, then already that's making a really huge impact. So I think, like, taking control of small things in your life is definitely a way to feel a little less helpless about the whole situation.
7: And on that, I think that's a very positive note to end the show. So same time, same place next week.
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27: 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Two, when it's time, just say, "Play Hot Mics on TuneIn." And you're in for unfiltered takes, A-list guests, and the stories everyone else is too scared to touch.

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6: Inside Africa, in association with Zenith Bank.
7: It is estimated that the agricultural sector in Malawi accounts for as much as 35% of GDP and around 80% of export earnings. With crops such as tobacco currently leading the way, bird's eye chilies grown here are known for their intensity, often reaching the higher end of the Scoville scale, and that unique flavor and heat has the potential to position Malawi as a bigger player in the global chili trade, worth approximately $4.8 billion. This is Inside Africa.

0: In southern Africa, the Mulanje Massive mountain range is a World Heritage Site, famed for its natural beauty and cultural significance. But beyond the landscape, Malawi's agricultural heartland has also gained a global reputation for producing a small fruit that packs a powerful punch. The bird's eye chili is grown across Africa and Asia, but it's the African variety, thicker, hotter, more pungent, that's become the backbone of one of the world's most recognizable flavors, peri peri. In Malawi, that same chili is part of daily life.
1: The bird's eye chili is so famous because of its taste, its pungency, it's very spicy, and it just goes well with every meal. I mean, I myself, who have grown up with chilies, I have it honestly for breakfast, lunch, and dinner. And it's loved all over the world for its taste. It really adds to a meal. The Malawian bird's eye chili is known around the world to be the best one, in fact. It's very pungent in terms of the heat of it, so it's quite high on the Scoville heat scale. Normally the bird's eye chili starts from about 50,000 and can go up to 175,000 plus, and the Malawi bird's eye chili hits the higher ends most times.
0: For more than half a century, that heat has powered one of the country's most recognizable brands, Nali.
1: Nali is a family business which was started by my late father, Alfred Nalilo Koromana, back in 1974.
2: It's the same outfit. He looks very serious.
3: He looks very serious.
1: So I grew up with the business always as a part of my life, because it was there even before I was born. And it was lovely to come in on summer holidays and I would help out on reception and just sort of get a feel and a sense of being a real part of this business. I've loved to see it grow over the years.
0: It started simple, a recipe developed at home, refined in a kitchen, and built on the idea that Malawi could produce and sell its own product.
1: Nali was a simple little company that started in my parents' kitchen. So really from very humble beginnings. And they used to run these little experiments of the recipe and until they got it right. And then they decided after, you know, it was well received by family and friends to build a little factory on Nali Farm. And it just took off from there.
0: Today, Orpa Koromana Baralucci runs the business her parents built. But its foundations haven't changed. It's still rooted in the same land and the same crop.
4: It started when we bought this land in Lucenza and we started farming. After trying most of the crops which we are grown in Malawi, my husband got interested in the chilies, because they are the ones which were fetching a lot of money on the international market that time.
0: At first, the chilies were grown on a single farm, but demand came quickly and the model had to expand.
1: My late father was the pioneer of starting to grow bird's eye chilies on a large scale in Malawi. Before him, bird's eye chilies were not something that were grown. In fact, when he first started, people were laughing at him, saying, "Are you crazy? Why on earth would you grow chilies? You're never going to make any money from this. You're wasting your time." But he, you know, forged on ahead and did it, you know, against all odds and against all negative feedback.
0: What followed was a shift from one farm to a network. Seeds distributed across the country, farmers growing independently, and selling back into a central system.
4: We decided to give seed to farmers from, you know, the southern region up to the northern region. We gave seed. When the chilies are ready, they will phone us to say, "You can come and, you know, buy the chilies."
0: That system is still in place today. Planting, harvesting, drying, grading, almost entirely by hand. A supply chain built on labour and consistency.
1: The process actually is still very much the same. We plant the plants at harvest time, we hand pluck it. So there really is that sense of connecting with the plant from start to finish. And it's always authentic Malawian hands at every step of the way, handling those chilies all the way through to the finished product.
0: And over time, the system has come to rely on something deeper, trust, between the people growing the crop and the people buying it.
3: We keep our relationships strong through communication and also through living up to our word. I think it's very key that we haven't let our farmers down in all the years that we've been working with them. If we say we're going to do something, we deliver and we do it. And I think that was a problem they were having in the past. So if we agree on a price, you know, that will be the price. If they need some help in some way, shape or form, whether it's agricultural tools, you know, a watering can or a hoe or whatever it is. So we're always with them, you know, along the journey from start to finish. They know that they can rely on Nali to help them along their way because it's to our mutual benefit.
0: On supermarket shelves, in family kitchens, and in fields across the country, the same chili links the local community to the world.
1: The chili crop, as we like to call it, our red gold, is literally that. It's a billion-dollar industry. Even with Malawi growing the chilies and other countries within the region growing the African bird's eye chili, we're still unable to meet the demand worldwide. So there is certainly room for much, much improvement, and we are hoping that, you know, the more people that get to know about the African bird's eye chili, that they'll get into this industry and start growing it more on a larger scale.
0: Which raises a bigger question, not just how much can be produced, but what that growth could mean.
1: It will certainly uplift Malawi as a whole because it will be the crop that will transform this country because we'll be able to export it worldwide and basically get, you know, great gain.

0: Now, when we started producing it, putting value to the chilies, I remember some people, when they were seeing the bottle in the shop, they didn't think it was done by their fellow Malawians.
1: For our production purposes, annually, we need at least 40 tons to meet the current demand of, you know, the chili orders that we have, the finished product. But for export, honestly, the sky is the limit. We've been averaging about 200 tons, metric tons, but the market can actually sustain more than that. So we're very encouraged that more people are going into chili farming. So in the near future, we expect that to grow to at least 400 or 500 tons, you know, metric tons and beyond.
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7: Relay gives us visibility into not just the amount of money we have, but the work that it's doing. And it gives us something to build toward without so much of the financial anxiety that we had before.

0: In southern Malawi, the country's agricultural heartland, Bird's Eye Chilies move through a network that stretches far beyond the factory. Out here, it starts in the hands of smallholder farmers.
1: I am Mr. Pedro Manja Ngeri. I'm a farmer and I grow chili peppers. My relationship with Nali has been going on for years. It started in 2012. Since then, I've achieved a lot thanks to that partnership.
0: For farmers like Pedro, this crop is the difference between getting by and getting ahead.
1: I believe that when we take our harvest to the factory and receive a fair payment, we can provide for our households so our children and families don't have to worry. It supports everything at home. When the factory buys from us well, my family is happy. And when I call my children to come and work, they come willingly because they know that when we deliver to the factory, we will benefit.
0: Across Malawi, agriculture still underpins most livelihoods. The World Bank estimates that the industry accounts for 80% of the country's employment.

0: with the majority of farmers working small plots like these. And increasingly, many are turning to chili. Some supply companies like NALI directly, others are part of farmer organizations like NASFAM, linking small-scale growers into a wider market. Albert Mapedi is both a farmer and a mentor to others in his community.
1: My name is Albert Mapedi. I'm a village consultant, a farmer working with other farmers. We are now planting this crop for the third time. It's a tough, thorny plant, but it supports us in the fields. From it, we get what we need: food for our families and income when we sell through NASFAM.
0: For him, the system works because it brings something many farmers lack: certainty.
1: NASFAM gives us good prices, and we depend on that. When we grow this crop, within a year, when it's time to harvest, it provides what we need.
0: What systems like this offer is something that's often missing at this level of farming: a degree of certainty.
1: We encourage others to join us, and now we have around 50 people we are supporting and visiting in their fields. We work closely with them, and that's why more people are following NASFAM's farming methods, because they see the benefits.
0: With a price and a buyer, farmers can get a sense of what each season might return. Farmers are organized into groups. They share knowledge, access training, and sell collectively.
2: We have been working with these farmers for the past 10 years. Yeah, basically they grow a number of value chains of crops, and one of them is the Bates Eye Chili. And we support them in terms of the seed. We give them extension services, and we also give them, we offer them a market.
0: Because for smallholder farmers, growing the crop is only part of it. Knowing it will sell matters just as much.
2: When it comes to market, they rely much on NASFAM because NASFAM is a ready market for their Bates Eye Chili.
0: Out here, the work is constant: planting, tending, protecting the crop.
2: We have really been struggling, especially in the era of climate change. Our farmers experiencing a lot of climatic shocks, especially if there is no dry spell, then there's maybe some floods. So Mulanje is basically affected by these two. It's either floods or dry spell, prolonged dry spell.
3: When the weather changes and the rains stop, we use a water pump to irrigate the fields. If the crop isn't doing well, we buy fungicide to protect it from rotting and spray it. After planting, we weed, add manure, and keep watering. After about 3 months, the crop is ready. Then we harvest and take it to the factory, and they buy it from us.
0: Less stability in the weather means less certainty in the field.
1: In Malawi, pepper is one of the main ways we earn money. Other crops come and go, but with pepper, we know we will get something.
0: For many farmers here, chili still makes sense.
1: I would encourage young people who are not working or not yet growing pepper to try it. You can see the fields, they are doing well. We are proud of the pepper we are growing.
0: From one farmer to the next, the crop continues to expand. And as production grows, so does the need to process it at scale.
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0: In the foothills of Mount Mulanje in southern Malawi, the crop, often referred to as red gold, is moving from field to factory. Every day, large volumes of bird's eye chili arrive from farms across the region. They're sorted, checked and weighed before moving further down the line.
17: So when the crop is ready, they bring it to the factory where we purchase from there. Then after we receive it at the factory, we do the second grading because we've got our own standards which we follow, what we need exactly.
0: By centralizing production here, Nali brings together the crop from dozens of farmers and efficiently turns them into a finished product.
17: When the time for processing comes, we know the quantity of what we need from Kambuzi. If it's garlic sauce, it's garlic chili sauce, we know also what to take, the ingredients which we have to mix up. Then we mix up the ingredients, we start our process of milling, cooking, bottling, labeling, packing. We give everything to the customers, to the consumers. Yes, that's how we process. We believe in consistency. If you eat nari today, it's the same nari you can eat tomorrow. It's the same nari you can eat next year. Our customers are at heart, so we don't want to disappoint them. We maintain the quality, the standards, all the time.
0: But holding that standard means managing everything that can go wrong.
17: The main challenge is electricity. So the moment we have power interruption, it's a problem to us.
18: Being African, you always have to think out of the box. And so you have learnt, I think, over generations, that when things go wrong, you still continue and you find a different way to do it. So, for example, today, you know, we've got a power cut. What do? We then revert to a manual system where the show must go on and we're still able to produce the sauce and we'll manually bottle and we'll manually label and we'll continue. And I think that's definitely an attribute of being a family business and being quite small, that we're able to do that. Where I am today is Chipiku Plus Stores, which is one of our biggest customers here in Malawi that stock our products, our Nali sauces.
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18: 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So, for example, within just this one Chipiku branch alone, our hot sauce, which is our number one sort of bestseller, shifts around 600 bottles a month.
19: 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They like using it in their homes.
20: 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We're going to be looking for some chilies and some veggies that I will be incorporating in my dishes today.
0: For chefs like Tami Banda, the quality of the produce reflects the value of sourcing local ingredients.
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2: It's one of those things that is your absolute go-to, so everybody is familiar with it. We know what it tastes like and we love it. And because it's locally produced, it also helps boost farmers. So you're able to buy something that's locally produced and enjoy it in Malawi. So it's definitely your go-to and everyone loves it. You're going to find it in your hot sauces, in your fresh foods, and it's just one of those things that you can enjoy. 8,000?
21: 9.

0: And today I've decided to make the marry me fish using Malawian fish, and I'm gonna make it slightly different from the way that it's normally made. So we're gonna put a twist on this one. The flavors that I use are a little bit more bold and exciting, but I think that's what makes it so beautiful. Bird's eye chili in Malawian cooking is a staple. It's one of those things that you absolutely must have in the kitchen, otherwise it's not a complete experience. And it's one of those things that everyone reaches for, so if you haven't cooked with it, it's one of those things that everyone's gonna be like, can I please have that?
1: Success for me would be where I can see that although we have grown as a company, that all those farmers continue to be elevated and transformed in a way that their lives are improved by having grown these bird's eye chilies, and you know that they can continue to educate their children, that they can continue to build better housing for themselves, that they can also start to dream bigger and know that things are possible and that hard work pays off.

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7: London, and this is CNN. Hello, everyone, and welcome to the Amanpour Hour. Here's where we're headed this week. We remember when giants strode this earth, the life and legacy of CNN founder Ted Turner, who launched a media revolution for America and the world.
8: There's not one blemish on my honor in my entire 76-year career, not once.
7: First, our conversation at his Montana ranch, where he told me about the uphill battle to make 24-hour news, his fight to conserve the planet and banish nuclear weapons, and his difficult relationship with his father. Then, memories from journalist and author Walter Isaacson about his years as CNN president under our founder. In his new book on America's founding fathers, he talks about the greatest sentence ever written.
9: We have to realize, go back to that declaration, we're all in this together.
7: Also ahead, Britain's broadcasting legend, the beloved David Attenborough, celebrates his 100th birthday. He brought the wonders of our natural world into our living rooms, in color, for the first time. From my archives, we hear about that great gift he gave us all. Welcome to the program, everyone. I'm Christiane Amanpour, anchoring from home this weekend for a special show dedicated to Ted Turner, our extraordinary founder and fearless leader, the visionary who died on Wednesday at the age of 87. So this week, we show you what made him so special, a savant ahead of every curve, the man who launched a global media revolution with CNN and 24/7 News, the man who actually did change the world, the quintessential American entrepreneur, the handsome, swashbuckling, daring America's Cup champion, the peace activist who wanted to eradicate nuclear weapons and break down barriers between people and nations, the first of the modern-day American philanthropists, and of course, a passionate conservationist, one of the largest single private landowners, which he would not develop but preserve forever, and even restored the almost extinct American bison. In nearly 43 years at CNN, I met Ted many times, including on his Montana ranch in 2015, where he told me so many stories of life, love, loss, and his commitment to family, community, and always, always to CNN. In today's sharply partisan and weaponized media and political environment, it's important to remember that he created this network 46 years ago, not to hammer any political agenda, but simply to bring the truth about the world we all live in, to make us care about community and about our role and responsibility in it. You are somebody who's known for your phenomenal success. I mean, kind of mind-blowing success and the cutting-edge reforms that you've been doing. How much do you look at success in context with failure? What does failure mean to you? How do you look at failure? How you deal with it?
8: Try and avoid it. And I've been successful in doing that. I knew I didn't have enough money to get CNN to break even. But I figured, I said, how am I going to get around it? I thought it through real carefully, and I figured if I get on the air and people see just how helpful it's going to be, I'll be able to raise the money later on. And I was able to do just exactly that. It was hard because of the finances. The first year, the budget, we were 100% over the budget on expenses. It cost us twice as much to run as we had projected, and the income was half as much as we predicted. So the bottom line was one quarter of what we projected, and the bankers just said, Ted, we're sorry, this is not a bankable deal. You gotta give us our money back. I said, give me a little time to get somebody else to lend it to me. It was really fun. I mean, it was scary. It was just as scary or scarier than the wind and the facet race. But all storms have a lot in common, you know. You're in danger, you've got to be a cool head. Timing is important in everything that you do. The first 10 years we lost money. And then we broke even in the 11th year, and now we're making a decent profit.
7: When you were very young, your father told you to be sure to set your goals so high that you can't possibly accomplish them in one lifetime. That way you'll always have something ahead of you. Did you set your goals high enough? Most people would say yes, and you've accomplished them all.
8: Well, I haven't accomplished them all. We haven't gotten rid of nuclear weapons, and we haven't We're headed in the right direction, but we haven't gotten far enough along with fighting global climate change. That after nuclear weapons is the greatest danger that we face, and it's preventable. That's the good thing, is almost everything is preventable. The bad things, all you got to do is do them.
7: And CNN was also a major challenge. I mean, it wasn't an easy thing to start, right?
8: Just about everybody that had an opinion didn't think we could do it.
7: And what did you say to them? What did you say to that?
8: Take a look at it. In retrospect, now you can see that we did do it, obviously. And it was a huge success. Huge.
7: How did you convince them? And did you ever feel that if all these experts are telling me I can't do it, well, maybe there's something to it?
8: Didn't bother me at all.
7: Were you trying to create a revolution with 24/7 news, or were you just trying to find another brilliant business opportunity? What was your motivating impulse?
8: Both. And I thought it through very carefully. That's what I did. I studied the situation and I knew what I was doing. I felt like I knew what I was doing. And it turned out that I did.
7: And then after you created CNN in the United States, which already created a revolution, do you remember what it was like when you were shut out, when CNN was shut out of the White House, for instance?
8: It wasn't for very long. We sued the president.
7: You sued the president?
8: And the government and the Supreme Court had heard the story right quick and voted in our favor.
7: So then CNN cameras could go and cover the White House like everybody else.
8: Right. That's all we were asking. It's equal access.
7: You've said that of all the things you've done, and you've done a lot, that CNN is the business achievement of which you're the most proud.
8: Yes.
7: 10 years later was the Gulf War, when CNN really exploded into the international consciousness, into the global...
8: We were the only ones that were covering the war live from behind the lines.
7: Do you remember all the pushback you got from the president of the United States, from the chairman of the Joint Chiefs, from all these people who called you up and said, Ted, get your people out of Baghdad?
8: Well, the president didn't call me, he called Tom Johnson, but the word got to me.
7: Did you ever think of obeying those orders?
8: I couldn't do it because it was too important. And I said, as long as we have people that volunteer to stay, and Peter Arnett volunteered.
7: And Bernie Shore and John Holloman.
10: Let's describe to our viewers what we're seeing. The skies over Baghdad have been illuminated. We're seeing bright flashes going off all over the sky.
8: Bernie really got caught there. He got out the next day. He was only there the first day.
7: But it's legendary what they did that night.
8: Oh, yeah. Yeah, that was it.
7: And then everybody else took CNN.
8: Right.
7: Fast forward all these years to now. There's a lot of politics that's involved, even in news coverage. And people can criticize. They can say, well, you know, were you on the side of the Iraqis? Why weren't you, you know, patriotic Americans? What were you doing in the enemy camp? Why were you behind enemy lines? What do you say today to people who still ask that question? Not just
8: they
7: about
8: don't the, ask it.
7: Not just about it's, this story.
8: It's we changed the way things were done. It wasn't, we weren't anti-American. We were just pro-truth.
7: And were you pro-truth when you took up the invitation from Fidel Castro decades ago to actually go to Cuba and see what this guy was all about? What made you go there? Was that about pro...
8: Curiosity. That's what made us go everywhere. That's what people watch the news for, because they're curious about what's going on.
7: Did you have an idea of Fidel Castro?
8: Thought he was pretty colorful.
7: And did you change your opinion
8: and
7: when you
8: got... He had a lot of courage to tackle the United States, you know, being so close to us.
7: Did you change your opinion at all when you got down there? I mean, your father was very strongly anti-communist, like most Americans.
8: I was too. You don't have to agree with somebody politically on everything to feel like they have... that they have worth.
7: And you also said, after this eye-opening trip to Cuba, I flew home with a whole new desire to understand more about other cultures and political systems and to do what I could to increase communication and dialogue between nations.
8: Yep. What's wrong with that?
7: At first derided as chicken noodle news, Ted and CNN had the last laugh. Coming up later on the program, more of my conversation from Montana about Ted the globalist, bison, sailing, and world peace. A deeper look into the man who was so much more than just a media mogul.
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7: Welcome back to the program, where we are continuing with our special coverage of the late media pioneer Ted Turner, who died earlier this week. Never one to rest on his laurels, he was passionate about using CNN's unprecedented global reach. He was also a bit of a diplomat, founding the Goodwill Games in the 1980s at the height of the Cold War. It was an international sports competition specifically designed to dial down the temperature between the United States and the Soviet Union, with thousands of nuclear weapons pointed at each other. Grandiose, maybe, but he meant it. And indeed, the USSR Communism did collapse a few years later. Here's some of our conversation about that part of his life. Your whole ethos was about trying to build bridges between nations, especially with the Goodwill Games, when you tried to build bridges between then Soviet Union and the United States.
8: During the 20 years of the Goodwill Games, we never had better relations with Russia.
7: And just remind me, who was your guide then? Wasn't it the young Vladimir Putin?
8: Yeah, Vice Mayor of St. Petersburg. We had the games there. Forget what year it was, but it was when he was there.
7: And what did you think of him at that point?
8: Seemed like a pretty capable, competent guy.
7: Does it surprise you that now that he's president, all these years later, there is real antipathy between him, Russia, and the United States?
8: It's terrible. I'm the guy that believes that we should learn how to get along, particularly the countries that we cannot afford to get into conflict with, are Russia, and because of their nuclear weapons. And China.
7: So during this crisis between Russia and Ukraine and a raid against the West, something that I thought was unthinkable happened. President Putin has, one way or another, raised the specter of quote unquote the nuclear option. And I certainly never thought in my life, particularly after the Cold War, that this would be a possibility. And you, who've spent so much of your life trying to secure nuclear weapons with the Nuclear Threat Initiative, can you believe that this is actually happening in 2015?
8: It's hard to believe, but we're both guilty. The only thing that we can do is have total nuclear disarmament. Either we all have nuclear weapons or we all don't have them. And I'm in real favor of not having them. We should get rid of all of them and sign a treaty that we'll never mess with them again. We don't want to destroy the world. It's a very dangerous situation. Those bombs are so powerful that just a few of them will kill life on Earth. And we've got thousands of them on hair trigger alert.
7: Do you worry that there could be an accident?
8: Yes. There have been numerous accidents, but fortunately none have triggered an explosion yet. But it could happen at any time. It's just like having dynamite in your basement. We ought to work on the things that make our lives better, not the things that make our lives worse. And weapons and armies and aircraft carriers are just a waste of money and a waste of time. It's time to put war behind us. That we've made enough progress to where we can say goodbye to war and say hello to cooperation and working together.
7: You seized cable before cable was cool, as the ad went. What would you say to people today? What is the most important area of business endeavor?
8: What a chance to make a fortune. Energy. Clean, renewable energy is the biggest single project, because most of the people in the world don't have clean, renewable energy.
7: What would you say to the skeptics who say there may be some climate change going on, but A, it's got nothing to do with us, and B, trying to fix it with alternative energy is just economically not viable? What would you say to them?
8: I'd say, I hate to say this, but I think you're wrong.
7: I want to go back a little bit further. You went to Brown University to study the classics.
8: No. I went there because my father wanted me to go to an Ivy League school, and I got in there.
7: Your father wanted you to go to an Ivy League school, and you got in. That's where you went.
8: I didn't plan to study the classics when I first went to Brown. I didn't know what I was going to study.
7: You did study the classics, right?
8: I ended up going that way because it was inspirational for me.
7: In what way?
8: Well, the grandiose plans of the classics. Horatio at the bridge. Then stepped forward Horatius, the captain of the gate. He said to every man of woman born, death cometh soon or late. And how can man die better than facing fearful odds for the ashes of his fathers and the temples of his gods? Hew down the bridge, Sir Council, with all the speed ye may. I, with but two beside me, will hold the foe in play. On yon narrow span, 1,000 might well be stopped by 3. Now who will stand on either hand and guard the bridge with me? I like that.
7: I like that too.
8: I signed up for classics. Said, here I am, few down the bridge.
7: This letter from your dad when you declared classics your major, he said, my dear son, I'm appalled.
8: I know.
7: Even horrified that you've adopted classics as a major.
8: I know.
7: As a matter of fact, I almost puked.
8: On the way home today.
7: You remember the letter? I
8: of
7: think
8: course
7: you're
8: I remember the
7: rapidly
8: letter.
7: Becoming a...
8: An asshole.
7: No, it was a jackass.
8: And damn it, I sent you there.
7: What did you think when you got that letter from your own dad?
8: I was more amused than anything because I saw the value in classics.
7: Can you do Shakespeare?
8: A little bit.
7: Do you have anything you'd like to declaim?
8: This is, I think, Richard III, anyways, one of the Richards. Oh, my honor is my life. We live in one. Take honor from me, and my life is done. Then pray, my liege, my honor let me try. For that I live, and for that will I die. And I've lived with that. There's not one blemish on my honor in my entire 76-year career, not once.
7: What do you most want to be remembered for?
8: The good things I've done.
7: What's your proudest achievement?
8: My family first, and outside my family, CNN.
7: And what advice would you have for any young person who came to say, Ted, you've done it all. What can you tell me?
8: Clean energy.
7: Ted Turner, thank you very much.
8: You're quite welcome.
7: Next up, Ted loved America, its unique history and its enduring promise. Now, as the nation prepares to celebrate 250 years of independence, we ask whether it's forgetting its founding principles. I ask veteran journalist Walter Isaacson.
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0: Why, particularly in Gaza, why has leadership failed here? 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
0: Do you think that Colombia could be at risk here? 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
2: How does this story shape all of you who are the future?
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3: Two wrongs don't make a right. 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
10: Welcome back to the show. Now, from our founder to America's founding fathers, it's 250 years since the Declaration of Independence and the United States as we know it was born. A massive milestone for sure, but also a necessary reality check right now. The U.S. is blowing past so many of its founding principles, under the Trump administration especially, pushing the very extremes of executive power, which means weakening constitutional checks and balances, starting wars of choice and trampling the very alliances around the world that have made America uniquely powerful and influential. This week, veteran journalist and biographer Walter Isaacson was here in London with his new book on the Declaration and The Greatest Sentence Ever Written. He joined me here at home to reflect on this moment in America and on his time as chief executive of CNN. Walter Isaacson, welcome to the program.
11: Thank you, Krishan.
10: And my former boss as president of CNN.
11: Well, our colleagues. We were all together
10: no,
11: back then.
10: You were the boss then. Now we're colleagues. Let me ask you, of course, the passing of our great founder. I mean, it's really an irreplaceable loss. And he was a unique individual. You have written so much about the geniuses of our era in every field. And I think you count Ted as a genius.
11: Totally. A total innovator. I always write about innovation, which means thinking out of the box. And this notion that you do a 24-hour cable news around the world, global, it changed geopolitics, it changed our world. And it was partly because Ted was crazy, but he was crazy like a fox, and we all loved him.
10: It's the kind of crazy that's very good crazy.
11: Exactly. Makes you march through walls for him, but also to see things that people couldn't see. People told him he was crazy to try to start a satellite news network type thing. But the world is so different because of it.
10: And when you were asked to be president shortly before 2001, 9/11, it had been called Chicken Noodle News for a long time. What did you think you were getting into?
11: Well, I knew that it cared, with you there and Nick Robertson and all these people, about international coverage.
10: Yeah.
11: Wolf Blitzer and others. That it was kind of problematic back then, you know, before I came, because there was no big news. We were covering shark attacks or O.J. Simpson car rides or something. But then when it really mattered and 9/11 happened, I'll tell you a story. 9/11 happened. I'm in that newsroom in Atlanta. It's about 7 a.m. Eason Jordan, all the people you know are there. We're watching the plane. The plane's hitting. And Ted Turner was not really involved with CNN much then because the Time Warner people had kicked him upstairs.
10: And but then the disastrous AOL kicked him further upstairs.
11: Yeah, and they didn't want him involved, so he didn't come to the newsroom much. But when that Twin Tower started to come down, I said to Eason and others, wait a minute. I went up to the fourth floor at CNN Center, and Ted was in his office. I said, Ted, can you come down to the newsroom? He said, well, I'm not. I said, Ted, we need you. And he was watching this. And he grabbed a sword from the wall of his office, and he came down to the newsroom, and he said, this is why we created this network. Cover this war right.
10: Now let's get to your book and let's get to where we are in America right now. Not just the media, but American society, civil society, the respect for constitutional precedent and norms. It does seem, as America is about to celebrate 250 years of the Declaration of Independence, that this is a moment of massive identity crisis and a crisis of almost a constitutional crisis. Oh, is that too dramatic?
11: No, I think it's right, although we've been here before. And if you remember 50 years or so ago, we had gone through Watergate, the resignation of the president, the assassinations of Kennedys and Kings, urban riots, and then we had our bicentennial and rang the Liberty Bell, the tall ships came in, and we healed. We came together as a nation. I was hoping this would happen for our 250th, because we are so polarized. And it's why I wrote this book, which is, let's go back to the Declaration. We hold certain truths to be self-evident. Let's remind ourselves. And when I say ourselves, it's not just America, but now more than half the world has that sense of democracy, of individual rights and freedom. And that's what they stood for 250 years ago. And we really should try to celebrate it this July 4th.
10: Celebrate and try to restore it, because it seems to be framed undefended. I mean, I'm watching from abroad, but the great values that the Declaration gave to the world, not just to America, and the rule of law and all the norms, just do seem to be under attack by this current Trump administration, who makes no bones about it. They believe in the maximum extension of executive power at the expense of all the other branches of government, legislative, judicial, media.
11: I think what you've seen, though, is it's longer than that. It's the past 20 or 30 years where globalism and free trade were great at creating wealth, but it hollowed out a middle class, a working class, whether it be in Europe or the United States, and you had a backlash. And sometimes we didn't fully understand it. I mean, we who lived in Washington or New York and others. And I think we have to get back to that notion of common ground, where if we're going to have wealth in a society, whether it's AI-driven or technology-driven, we have to make sure everybody participates and that we all share a certain common values and common services. That got a bit lost. So you've had a populist revolt, whether it's here with Brexit, whether it's in Hungary and other, but you also see the pendulum starting to swing back. So I'm optimistic.
10: And one final question, because now there is a conscious rollback of civil rights, a conscious rollback of any minority rights in the United States. How will that resolve itself?
11: The great strength of America is it has people from all over the world, different races, different religions, and we weave together when we're the best. That helps in my hometown of New Orleans create things like jazz and wonderful food, because the diversity becomes part of our strength. When we start getting more tribal, when we divide ourselves, when we do us against them, and whether it's the politicians doing it or the algorithms of social media doing it, where we're saying, okay, those people got too many rights, or those people took things from me, that's where we lose it as a nation. We have to realize, go back to that declaration, we're all in this together.
10: Even if it was all men, they didn't count on us women.
11: Yeah, and eventually, Abigail Adams said, remember the women? And when they have the Seneca Falls Declaration for the Rights of Women, about a century later, they invoke that sentence in the declaration.
10: Good old Abigail.
11: Yes.
10: Abigail Adams. Walter Isaacson, thank you so much.
11: Krishan, thank you. Great to be with you again.
10: And Walter's book, The Greatest Sentence Ever Written, is out now. When we come back, celebrating the life and work of broadcaster and wildlife legend, Sir David Attenborough, who turns 100. Our conversation is next.
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1: Welcome back. He is officially a national treasure, a knight of the realm, and single-handedly brought Britain a love and respect and just sheer wonder of our natural world. Sir David Attenborough turned 100 years old yesterday. Famous for his wildlife documentaries, this broadcaster has taken us on adventures around the world for decades, from tracing the story of evolution in the 1970s with the groundbreaking BBC series Life on Earth. He has romped and cavorted with animals great and small. I've been most privileged to have interviewed Attenborough a few times, but here's just a snippet of our conversation from the last time he celebrated a milestone when he turned 90. You turned 90 this year and you are still going gangbusters. What is the secret of your passion and your energy still today?
2: Well, I think it helps to be interested in what you're doing. Of course, an awful lot of people, including me, would actually pay to what I'm doing, to be truthful. And so why stop?
1: But you have so much energy, you're so active. And people have come to know and love you and your programs because of the way you relate to the animals. And you never seem to lose that whoa, that wow factor. What, if you could, would be your biggest wow factor in terms of the animals that you have met and frankly, communicated with?
2: Well, I can't communicate with a tiger, you know. I can't communicate with a jellyfish. We're primates, and we can communicate with other primates.
1: Well, you say primates, and of course there is that classic footage of you with the gorillas, where you were doing a presentation to camera, and all of a sudden the gorillas sort of took over.
3: And this is how they spend most of their time, lounging on the ground, grooming one another. Sometimes they even allow others to join in.
1: It never gets old, that, Sir David. It never, ever gets old.
2: Well, it couldn't have happened, of course, except for an amazing, amazing woman called Ian Fossey, who habituated those, and so they were accustomed. So, again, you know, I get all kinds of unjustified credit, you know, and reflected glory. People think how clever. Diane Fossey made that possible, not me.
1: And you had this amazing moment also with a baby rhino, and literally you got on all fours and you started to make rhino noises, or tried to imitate the noises that the rhino was making. But you know, you don't often see a grown man on all fours communicating at the animal's level.
2: Well, naturally. I mean, yes, it's not terrifically clever to be able to fall on all fours. I mean, I will do it if you like.
1: I don't want you to do it. Let's listen for a second. I mean, it is amazing. Do you ever worry, after 6 decades of doing this, that, you know, this great planet, this great wildlife is in deeper danger than even the most dedicated conservationists can prevent?
2: Yes, I do. Of course I do. The awful thing is that we know how to fix it, you know? It isn't magic. I mean, we know the steps that can be taken, and we need to get the world's nations to agree to do it. And that's the problem. It can be done.
1: In his later years, Sir David went from being just a journalist recording these wonders to a committed campaigner for the preservation of our environment and our wildlife. Next up, we return to Ted Turner, the champion yachtsman who risked his life and limb at sea. That's next.
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13: Welcome back to the program. Throughout this hour, we're remembering CNN founder Ted Turner, who died earlier this week at 87 years old. And we now bring you a deeper look at this Renaissance man and his global impact from climate to diplomacy to sports. Let's take a look at even more of what he's achieved.
14: I dedicate the news channel for America.
13: Ted Turner, the man who changed the world by creating CNN in 1980. It was the first on-demand global television news channel. But Ted Turner's accomplishments have an even wider reach than the global network he built, a lifetime of work that put him ahead of the curve with every chance he took.
14: Ted Turner.
13: A true Renaissance man, Ted Turner defied labels. Yes, he became a billionaire businessman, but he was also a philanthropist, a conservationist, a sports champion.
15: Aren't they cool? I never get tired of them.
13: And an optimist, as he told me when I visited him on his Montana ranch in 2015, surrounded by his beloved bison, a species he had nearly single-handedly brought back from the brink of extinction.
15: Remember, I'm supposed to be shooting for something that's impossible to have happen in my lifetime.
13: And he had the Midas touch every time he dreamed the impossible dream. In 1997, he donated $1 billion to help support the United Nations by creating the United Nations Foundation. It was a jaw-dropping gift that stunned the world, but like many of Turner's endeavors, it made perfect sense to him.
15: As of December 31st, I was worth $2.2 billion. And I looked at it that morning real quick because I don't have a lot of time to look at my own statement. And I was up to 3.2 because the stock went up so much during the year. So I made it 9 months. I'm only giving up 9 months' earnings. It's not that big a deal. I'm no poorer than I was not 9 months ago, and the world is a lot better off.
13: Turner sold CNN to Time Warner in 1996 and stayed on as vice chairman. By 2000, his fortune and his influence at CNN were waning after the disastrous Time Warner merger with AOL. But still, he pursued his causes. He avidly fought for the eradication of nuclear weapons. In 2001, he co-founded the Nuclear Threat Initiative, an organization that has worked to corral loose nukes and aims to reduce the weapons of mass destruction in the world. He was a man who pushed boundaries. He met with dictators like Fidel Castro. He founded the Goodwill Games, which helped to ease tensions between the U.S. and the Soviet Union at the height of the Cold War.
16: The skies over Baghdad have been illuminated.
13: He insisted CNN must be behind enemy lines in Baghdad to report that side of the first Gulf War, cementing the network as the global leader in breaking news. Before spearheading the media revolution, Ted Turner was a champion sailor, winning the prestigious America's Cup. Later, he bought his adopted hometown baseball team, the Atlanta Braves, and its basketball team, the Atlanta Hawks. A career that wasn't linear, but radiated in so many different directions. A one of a kind. And we won't see the likes of him again. The love of his life when we come back, when Ted Turner met his match. Former wife and Oscar-winning actress Jane Fonda told me what she thought awaited Ted, yes, in heaven. That's after a break.
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33: I'm Valeria Leon in Mexico City, and this is CNN.
13: And finally, as we look back on the remarkable life of Ted Turner, his influence on the media landscape will never be questioned or matched, yet, as we have been showing, it was far from the only measure of his life. During a conversation with his ex-wife, the Oscar-winning actress Jane Fonda, back in 2017, she spoke to me about his deep commitment to conservation. Remember, in America, he was way ahead of that curve on that vital and existential issue, too.
34: Under the radar, less known, unless you've read the books about him, he has saved huge swaths of land, both in the United States and in Patagonia and in Tierra del Fuego. He has brought back species that were extinct in the wild. I mean, think of that. I have this vision of Ted dying and going to heaven, and there's this chorus of animals, of critters, bees and birds and animals that are all singing and praising him.
13: I mean, it's a beautiful vision. Now, if all of this sounds like post-life hero worship, it is. There is such a thing as greatness and goodness, despite the flaws and the stumbles. There is such a thing as being the best boss in the world, and we had it. Long after Ted left the building as chief executive, we all still clung to his vision and his example. His motto, lead, follow, or get out of the way. And he did the first, and it was the privilege of a lifetime for us to do the second. As for the rest, they had to get out of his way. That's all we have time for this week. Don't forget, you can find all of our shows online as podcasts at cnn.com/audio and on all other major platforms. I'm Christiane Amanpour in London. Thank you for watching, and I'll see you all again next week.
0: Hello there and welcome to CNN World Sport. I'm Don Riddell in Atlanta. Just 2 weeks now left in the Premier League season, and there is still so much on the line at both ends of the table. The relegation battle is yet to be resolved. There are still Champions League places up for grabs, and the destiny of the title is not yet clear. Earlier on Saturday, an important clash at Anfield as Liverpool entertained Chelsea. The Reds are trying to hold on to fourth place, and Ryan Gravenberch set them up nicely with a wonderful strike from the edge of the area. But they had to settle for a point in the end because Chelsea equalised with an Enzo Fernandez free kick later in the first half. So one all the final score. That is Chelsea's first positive result after a six-game losing streak. Here's the table. Liverpool remain fourth with two games to play, but Aston Villa are just a point behind them with a game in hand. Later today, a must-win game for Manchester City against Brentford. City are 5 points behind the leaders Arsenal. The Gunners are away to West Ham on Sunday.
2: Stay present. Live the moment. Prepare. And show the same level of energy, hunger and desire that we've shown all season or more. Because, as you said, we are closer and closer, and everything that that we do know is going to matter to win it or not.
0: Arsenal are going to be in the unusual situation this weekend of having the support of all Tottenham fans. It is going to really pain Spurs, potentially, to see their most bitter North London rivals, Arsenal, win the title. But they need the Gunners to beat West Ham because it will then improve their chances of staying in the Premier League. Spurs are in action on Monday at home to Leeds. All right, since Carlos Alcaraz pulled out of the French Open with a wrist injury, it seemed as though Novak Djokovic might have a chance to get to a record 25 major titles. Whilst Nole is more than capable of beating Alcaraz and Jannik Sinner independently, he says it is very difficult to beat them both in the same tournament. But his preparations for Roland Garros took a hit on Friday when he was beaten in the second round of the Italian Open. It was the first time that he's lost his opening match in Rome in 19 appearances. Djokovic is a six-time champion here, but he was stunned by the Croatian qualifier Dino Prismic, who recovered from a set down to win 2-6, 6-2, 6-4. It was Nole's first match on clay this year. His backhand let him down, and he seemed to be struggling with exhaustion.
4: Yeah, I mean, it's not an ideal preparation, to be honest. I don't recall last time I had, in the last couple of years, a preparation where I didn't have any, you know, kind of physical issues or health issues coming into the tournament. There's always something, it's kind of a new reality that I have to deal with. Yeah, it is frustrating, but at the same time, you know, it's my decision to still, you know, perform in that kind of state and conditions, and it is what it is.
5: Just looking ahead to Roland Garros, Do you feel confident that you'll be able to be in good shape then? And would you play again?
4: I don't know. I hope so. Let's see what happens.
0: Okay, stay with us here on CNN World Sport. Rory McIlroy is back in action on the PGA Tour. We'll tell you why he's become one of the most popular athletes in the world and what he's chasing now that he's accomplished the Grand Slam.
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0: Welcome back. Rory McIlroy is back on the PGA Tour for the first time since successfully defending his Masters title last month, and he's at one of his favorite courses, Quail Hollow in North Carolina. He's won there four times previously. Right now, he's four strokes off the lead going into the weekend. The Truist Championship is being played at the same time as the LIV Tour seems to be imploding. Saudi Arabia's public investment fund says it will no longer support it after this season, and speculation is mounting about where the LIV stars might end up if LIV cannot secure new investment.
10: It all depends on what happens to LIV. But if it is a scenario where they have the option to come back and play on the traditional tours, you know, I think Brian Rolapp has said, you know, anything that makes this tour stronger, anything that makes the DP World Tour stronger, I think everyone should be open to that. That's just good business practice. So, but again, I think there's going to be a lot of sort of bridges to cross to get there.
0: McIlroy has emerged not just as one of the greatest golfers of all time, but he is now truly a global superstar. But he is painfully human, and that makes him so relatable to all of us. The golf writer Alan Shipnuck has profiled him in his new book called Rory, The Heartache and Triumph of Golf's Most Human Superstar. He told me recently why he's so entertaining to watch.
11: It's just thrilling the way he plays the game. I mean, it's like a high wire act while he's juggling chainsaws. He's one of the most gifted and naturally talented players who's ever picked up a golf club. And yet there's a vulnerability and even a fragility there. It's never over till it's over with Rory. You know, when Tiger Woods was at his peak, he would sort of snuff the life out of a tournament. Rory thrills us, he dazzles us, he infuriates us. It can be maddening to watch, but there's a humanity there that just kind of sucks you in as a golfer, because he can do superhuman things, but he's also capable of blowing it at any moment. So it's always fun to watch Rory when he's in contention.
0: This guy wears his heart on his sleeve, doesn't he? Perhaps to his own detriment at times. Can you give us some examples of kind of what he does and maybe why he is kind of like that way?
11: And so I think, you know, Rory's an extrovert. He loves being in crowds. And I think when he gets in these press conference settings, sometimes he wants to entertain, and he says he kind of shoots from the hip. Sometimes he'll walk back his comments and he'll get criticized for that. But to me, it's a sign of an open mind, where when you're presented with new information, you're willing to change your views. And so I give Rory credit. It's not easy to say you're wrong. He's done it many times in his career, whether it is about saying the Ryder Cup was meaningless, saying that Olympic golf didn't matter. There's you know, when he was in the middle of this battle for the soul of professional golf between the PGA Tour and LIV Golf, he said a lot of things he probably regrets. He was kind of the biggest troll along the way of Greg Norman and Phil Mickelson and Brooks Koepka and others. So, but that's part of why we love Rory, is because he's great content for those of us in the typing business. And there's just a humanity there. He's just real. So he's really a global citizen. He's kind of comfortable in any setting, but sometimes maybe he's a little too comfortable and he says a few things that he shouldn't, but that's what makes him fun.
0: You and I both know that the stance he took with defending the PGA Tour against the emergence of LIV, and he was so outspoken. And I wonder if there was a point where he came to regret it. And perhaps he realized that it had cost him some.
11: I mean, yes and no. At the start of this whole sort of existential battle, you know, he said, I want to be on the right side of history. It's always going to be part of his legacy that he saved the PGA Tour, because it's very clear that now in this war between the tours, the PGA Tour has prevailed. And Rory was their primary spokesperson. He was fighting the hardest to uphold the values of the tour and to further its legacy. And it did come at a high price. You know, he was somewhat sacrificed by the backroom bureaucrats when they cut this deal to try and get investment from the Public Investment Fund of Saudi Arabia. And even as disillusioned as Rory was in that moment back in the summer of 2023, he still showed so much grace in saying, okay, if this is how the world has changed around us, then I accept it. There's probably a few comments he's made along the way he wishes he could take back, but I don't think he regrets his advocacy for the tour, because it helped the tour prevail. It's made it stronger. It's made it a better product. And that's going to be an important part of his contribution to the sport.
0: He's in the pantheon now. What else do you think he can accomplish? I'm sure he wouldn't put a number on it if we're looking at, for example, major tournaments, but what do you think is possible?
11: Well, readers of my book will know that on Rory's wedding night, after he'd had a few glasses of wine, his friend Padraig Harrington asked him, he said, you know, what are you chasing? And Rory said, you know, nine. That was the number he had in his head for major championship victories. He's two-thirds of the way there. How he came to that number, I'm not sure, but that's something that's been in the back of his head for a long time. So there's a lot of golf in front of him. But I think, you know, as Rory said, he thought the Grand Slam was the destination, and he realized, in fact, it's just a milestone along the way. And so I think his best golf might be in front of him. I think nine might be a conservative estimate. I think he's just going to keep going and keep dazzling us. And, you know, he wants the crown jewels. He wants to win an Open at St. Andrews. He wants to win a U.S. Open at Pebble Beach. He wants to win an Open at Royal Portrush in Northern Ireland, where he holds a course record when he was 16 years old. So he cares about these things, and I think he'll keep chasing them.
0: Fascinating. A great insight, as always, from Alan Shipnuck. Okay, at 7'5" tall, there aren't many people that Victor Wembanyama looks up to, but he continues to scale new heights. Stay with us here on World Sport, because somehow Wemby just keeps getting better and better.
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0: Ever since arriving in the NBA in 2023, Victor Wembanyama has been a megastar. But this season, he's really come into his own. And his San Antonio Spurs are now going places. They call him the alien. And although he's very human, he is playing basketball that is out of this world. Here's Andy Scholz.
17: Well, Don, are we sure Wimby wasn't in those UFO files that were just released? I mean, his nickname is the alien. And at 7'5", the things Wimby can do, it's just ridiculous. He had it all going in game 3 in Minnesota. Fourth quarter, off this miss, Wimby just tips it around to himself and then scores. Spurs were up by 8 at that point. Then later with Rudy Gobert on him, Wimby goes Hakeem Olajuwon and spins, hits the fadeaway. I mean, that right there is just unstoppable. Next time down, Wimby, the 3. He finished with 39 points, 15 rebounds, and 5 blocks. He joins Hakeem, Shaq, and Kareem as the only guys to ever put up those kind of numbers in a playoff game. Spurs take game 3, 115-108, to take a 2-1 lead in the series. And here was Wimby after the win.
5: I think we haven't done anything yet. I think we showed some strength, you know, during this game. Some relentlessness, but we got to prove, we still got to prove to ourselves that we can sustain that. Sometimes it feels like being in a more hostile environment, in a harder environment, forces us to step up our game and be on our criteria even more.
17: And the Knicks, meanwhile, are now just a win away from a trip back to the conference finals. New York's defense just stellar once again. And then in the fourth quarter, Mr. Clutch, Jalen Brunson, bringing home the win. He hits this 3 to make it a 9-point game with 7 minutes to go. And the Knicks went on a 13-2 run in that fourth quarter to really put the game away. They would win 108-94. No team in the NBA has ever come back from a 3-0 deficit, so it's certainly not looking good for Philly.
21: I see these guys every single day. You guys only see the finished product. You guys see what's on the court. You guys see what's when the cameras are on, when there's media access. You guys don't see the ups and downs of us in the locker room talking things out. You guys don't see us in practice trying to figure things out. And we all want to win.
17: Now the playoffs continue on Saturday with 2 more game 3s. The Cavs in a must-win situation at home against the Pistons, down 2-0. Same goes for the Lakers as they host the Thunder. And, you know, Don, the Lakers, they've hung tough in the first 2 losses of their series against OKC. We'll see if 41-year-old LeBron James can muster some sort of magic and bring the team back. If he is able to somehow bring these Lakers back in this series, it would be one of the most impressive things he's ever done.
0: Certainly would. Thanks, Andy. Okay, this week at CNN, we have been remembering the pioneering spirit of Ted Turner, the man who founded this company in 1980, creating 24-hour news in the process. It is no exaggeration to say that many of us owe our careers to his daring vision. To say that Turner was a charismatic figure would be quite the understatement, and his legacy isn't just in the world of broadcasting. He was also a sports fanatic, both as a competitor and as a team owner. The legendary Turner sports broadcaster Ernie Johnson has been with the company for nearly 4 decades. He joined CNN to reflect on Ted Turner's legacy.
22: I think that what he did back then really has set the standard for what we're doing these days, how we watch live sports. I mean, it was his vision to say, hey, let's, number one, he bought the Braves so we could put the Braves on TV. So it was programming time. OK, so there was an agenda there because he wasn't a big baseball guy. But the Braves were on TBS. And then it was like when we used the satellite to beam them all over the country, and the Braves became America's team. And so my dad, as one of the announcers, became known, you know, from coast to coast, because the folks would just watch the Braves, even if the team wasn't that good. But it was like, wow, we get to watch somebody else's team. That's awesome. So he really was a pioneer and a groundbreaker in that regard. And then I guess to prove that he was a baseball guy to an extent, he was actually the manager for a day. You know, he took over for Dave Bristol and put the uniform on. And I think, as I recall, he was like, he even tried to, you know, some tobacco because the players were, and so he was doing that. And he also made the games fun. There was a little bit of a Bill Veeck quality, the old Chicago owner who used to do all kind of crazy stuff. And I remember there was a contest between a few guys who could roll a baseball up the first baseline to first base and win that race. And Ted came out with all kind of scrapes on his nose, but he won the race. And that was the kind of guy Ted was, from, you know, from America's Cup as a sailor when he was he became legendary, to anything really that he wanted to get involved in, he wanted to win in, and he did.
0: Wonderful memories. All right. Almost every athlete knows the road back from injury, surgery, rehab, strength and conditioning. But a trip to the Met Gala isn't usually on the agenda. Next up, Lindsey Vonn will tell us why the Met was so important.
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0: Well, it's a bit of a cliche, but in sport they do say no pain, no gain. The legendary American skier Lindsey Vonn has taken that mantra to an extreme level. Her body has been smashed up so many times on the slopes, and yet she just keeps coming back for more. Her latest injury was arguably her worst. She could have lost her leg in a horrific crash at the Winter Olympics in Italy this year, but she is back on her feet and sharing the story of her recovery with the world. Earlier this week, she popped in to see our new central team in New York to tell them all about it.
24: I think we all have been following your recovery and what you've been sharing and your journey all along the way. Why was it important for you to bring us along on this journey with you, with your amazing recovery? How are you?
25: I mean, I'm pretty good. I think for me, you know, I've always been really open about who I am and what I'm going through, and this is no different. You know, I think also part of the reason why I connect with my fans is because I've had so many injuries. You know, we all have our own adversities that we face, and life is not glamorous. Life is hard and it's raw, and that's just, you know, how I choose to share my life. I'm not really filtered. I'm not like trying to hide anything from anybody. I'm me, and this is my life, and this is what I'm going through. And if someone can take something positive out of my journey, then I think that's a win.
1: How do you mentally get through that and go back into the gym and go back into therapy? Because sometimes, do you ever want to go just like, stop, I don't want to do this anymore?
25: Of course, all the time. Rehab is not fun. Injuries are not fun. I think that's part of being an athlete. You know, when you don't want to go to the gym that you have to, and we have to keep working hard. And rehab is no different. You need to keep doing the work to be able to get to where you want to go. And if I don't do what I'm supposed to do, I'm going to have lifelong problems. So I was really adamant to be sure I was on it every single step of the way. And I've had to be really a lot more patient than I'm used to. Normally, like, I feel like ACL surgery, easy. Let's do that anytime.
6: Oh,
25: I can do that.
6: All
25: I can do that on a Sunday and I'd be good to go. But like, this is next level. You know, I was in a wheelchair for 6 weeks. I was in the hospital for 2.5, completely immobile. And it was really, really hard, but I want to get to the other side. I'm getting a lot closer. I'm still on crutches, but hopefully next week start to work my way off. And that's very exciting.
24: You've thought about those moments, the amazing moments of the Olympics before, what you went through and now what you're dealing with. What is the big lesson in it?
25: I'm still figuring that out. Mm. You know, I think you have to be reflective, and I haven't really been able to be that reflective yet because I'm still in survival mode. You know, I'm still really fighting my way through it, and I've tried to start my therapy with my therapist, and I just can't really get there yet. And there will be a lesson, and you know, I always try to look at the positives of everything. Maybe this is going to be the best thing that's ever happened to me in my life. Maybe some door will open that would never otherwise be open to me. So as horrible as this is and as hard as it is, like, who knows where the future will take me, and I'm just kind of along for the ride.
6: So you're going to the Met Gala.
1: Let me see those nail, girl. Like, she's already ready.
25: I'm already ready. The nails are ready.
6: Have you been? I mean, what are you looking forward to there? This is going to be a big red carpet, too.
24: I know.
6: It's
24: it's the worst red carpet. There's like 1,000 steps, Lindsay.
1: Only Kate among us knows
25: There are a few stairs. It's going to be intense. And the light at the end of the tunnel, and I'm going to try to walk. It's like technically supposed to be my first day of walking a little bit without crutches. So from the start to the top of the stairs, if I can make it with no crutches, that's a huge win.
0: Stairs and heels. That's the stage in the recovery process that most athletes don't necessarily have to navigate. But Vonn owned the stage at the gala on Monday. She ditched the crutches for her appearance, but at times she did use a custom-made cane. I remember the crash was only 3 months ago. She seems to be healing very well. Well done, Lindsay. That's all we have time for in this edition of CNN World Sport. Thanks for your company. I'm Don Riddell in Atlanta. See you again soon.
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0: It is 35 years since I first came to Sydney. Jet-lagged, wide-eyed, and I wandered down to Circular Quay. There it was, Sydney Harbour. And I discovered then, whether culture, commerce, or celebration, this is Sydney's heartbeat. I have returned here many times for both work and pleasure. And only then were they able to address how difficult it was going to be to sort it out. Richard Quest, CNN, Sydney. Right, enough of that. Okay, so not for the faint-hearted. But I've always known that Sydney brings out a different side of me. For after all, this is a city where adventures abound. Life is waiting to be lived.
1: The first time you came to Australia, Richard?
0: 1991, yeah.
1: Was it officially formalised as Australia then?
0: What?
1: It's quite a while ago.
0: Cranky Kev is with me too. And he reminds me just how long this city has been part of my life.
1: You can only pick one.
0: Yeah.
1: Opera House or Harbour Bridge?
0: If I have a choice between the bridge and the Opera House, I'm going for the Opera House. To me, the Opera House is one of the most beautiful buildings in the world. Designed by the architect Jørn Utzon, the Opera House was opened by the late Queen in 1973. But really, Opera House or bridge? It is a false question. One complements, not competes with the other. And what a bridge! Completed during the Great Depression, the bridge united Sydney together from the very beginning. 1 million strong visited on opening day. Now, I've climbed this bridge before, back in 2007.
2: This is very narrow, and it feels, oh, no, okay, just keep moving.
0: Today, I'm going to see it in a different way.
3: This is ochre. Ochre is used traditionally to bring people together from all around the world and to connect to the country. Today, we're connecting to Gadigal country, which is a part of the Eora Nation.
0: The Eora Nation is home to the traditional custodians of what we now call Sydney. The city's named by Captain Arthur Phillip, after the Home Minister who devised the original plan to send convicts to Australia and commissioned the first fleet. Strapped in and climbing the steel ribs. And there is that familiar panorama.
3: So this is what we know as Port Jackson today.
0: Right.
3: But the original term was Tubagali, which means Tubagali.
0: Right.
3: Which is where two water knowledge meets. And when that first fleet arrived, they noticed the fresh water stream that flew right into the Bitterbitter, which is
0: how much of all this was here?
3: None of it. Gadigal country is pretty large. It's all about the CBD and the bigger outsides of it.
0: Yeah.
3: And then it meets with Bedigal country, which is Botany Bay area.
1: What about that view, Richard?
0: Well, look, you know it's my favourite building in the whole world. To see it from this angle is extraordinary. To see it from the bridge is even more extraordinary.
3: We like to think that the Opera House is like our sister, our younger sister.
0: 1932, Kevin, this was built. 1932.
1: Here we go. History lesson.
0: And do you know?
1: No, I don't.
0: No, but you're going to know now. I'm going to tell you. It is so over-engineered.
3: Yeah.
0: That you could put more weight on it. You could... There's, do you know that? But you didn't know that, did you? And this is still the main artery. I mean, nearly 100 years later. Oh, yeah, you've got the bridges. So you've got the tunnels. No more bridges.
3: Yeah.
0: This is still carrying it. I bet one of you can tell me how many cars. You're going to find out, aren't you?
3: I was going to.
0: Go on.
3: Do we know how many cars cross the road over the bridge? The busiest time.
4: Up to 160,000
3: vehicles. 160,000.
0: 160,000 vehicles a day.
3: Not too bad.
0: Not shabby at all. All right, let's keep climbing. I knew somebody would know. At the summit, where the Australian and Aboriginal flags now fly together, we are more than 130 metres above the water.
3: So what created this beautiful harbour is a large spirit. So the spirit, he lived underneath this land, and he was listening and waiting, and he just saw so much hatred on top. And so he had enough. He rose up, he crashed through the land, eating and devouring every bit of evil that lived on top, only leaving the good and the respected. And the people started living and peacefully throughout just each other and the land. And this large spirit made his way around the harbour, all the way over to what we knew back then is Batamadigal. Parramatta is what we know it today. The traditional name is Batamadigal, which is the people of the waterways of the eel.
0: And the eel.
3: The eel. The spirit does keep his eye on this harbour, making sure that we all stay in peace.
0: There's something we need to do up here, isn't there?
3: There is. Are you ready for it?
0: Well, I'm hoping to, yes.
3: This is a creation dance.
0: What?
3: A dance.
0: All right.
3: And so I need you to stomp your feet. So one step at
0: one,
3: a time.
0: Two.
3: And then eels have little side fins, right? So they can swim gracefully. And so you give yourself little flips. And then you move your head. Like you're swimming an eel. That's it. Feel free to move and loosen your shoulders. That's it. It's all in the movement.
0: So it's all the eel. Cam.
5: It's like watching your dad at a wedding.
3: You're creating.
0: You're creating.
3: Look at what you're creating.
0: Believe me, he's creating enough. Creating more of a fuss and a commotion than anything. Come on, let's see those hips move, Cam.
3: And move your shoulders.
0: And your shoulders. You're an eel, Kev. You're an eel.
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1: You are. You're just there to enjoy it and to have fun and take part. It's the Bondi vibe.
2: That unmistakable vibe. Unhurried, open, effortless, and for me, two words Australians use better than anyone else. Tell me how it should be said.
3: No worries, mate.
4: No worries.
3: Yeah, no worries, mate.
4: Yeah, no worries, mate.
2: Asking for directions, thanking someone. Apologising. No worries.
5: No worries, brother.
6: It's cruisy, it's easy.
5: It's no worries. You got to worry the world, we got no worries. That's what it is, mate.
6: Yeah, no worries. I mean, it just means that I hope you spend the day without any kind of, you know, any kind of stress or any fear or any worry. It's kind of like sending that message of just have a beautiful day.
2: What this place carries isn't always said out loud. In Bondi, where the recent terrorist shooting shook this community, this city, this country to its very core. Yet look around, several months on. The wounds certainly aren't gone. But the people, they are still here, showing up, standing together.
6: I promise you, it's kind of grown a stronger community.
2: With an atmosphere welcoming to friend and stranger alike. Of course, we can stand and watch or join in. Cranky Kev and I, the waters, they are a calling.
1: Here in Australia, it is acceptable to wear speedos, proper shorts like this. Unlike grandpa shorts or the board shorts, this is what you wear.
2: They said it was warm. They lied.
1: Freezing!
7: Freezing!
1: Get in!
2: But no matter, it is a reset for the soul. Braving the waters. And once in, go for it. Because this is Bondi. Sydney defines carpe diem, seize the day. It is a get up early type of place. We have walked, swam, and finally breakfasted on Biddle's famous ricotta hot cakes, no less. No worries, and it's barely 8 a.m.
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0: Good Lord, look at this. The sheer amount of stuff. And there it is. And this has all, of course, come from Australia Post. So it's in the postal service.
1: It is another beautiful late summer morning. An hour's drive north of Sydney by the Hawkesbury River. And there's no time to rest. Here, the post doesn't walk, cycle or drive. It sails, riding the ripples aboard Australia's last riverboat postman.
2: We deliver between sort of 400 to 600 articles of mail each day, and that can be from a postcard through to a fridge. Who orders a fridge online?
3: Morning.
1: Since 1910, the Riverboat Postman Service has delivered everything. Parcels, letters, those dreaded bills.
0: Oh, I've got the good stuff.
4: Yeah.
1: In doing so, it brings a healthy dose of community spirit to the hundreds of people who live along this river. Today's Swift couriers are Justin Penagie, with his wife Catherine and brother Ben. They took over the service in 2012.
5: Hi, how are you?
2: Welcome aboard the Riverboat Postman. My name is Justin. I'm up at the pointy end in the wheelhouse with our skipper, Rhett.
1: The floating postman is also a tourist attraction. Last year, nearly 30,000 paying guests joined this gentle, meandering cruise along the Hawkesbury.
2: Now, as we leave Brooklyn behind us, the open ocean's only about 4.5 nautical miles off to the right.
1: The Hawkesbury begins at the junction of the Nepean and Gros rivers. Running around 120 kilometres towards the coast and finishing at Broken Bay, where it flows into the South Pacific Ocean. Along the way, we see the sandstone cliffs and admire the mangroves.
2: Now the HMAS Parramatta, Australia's first warship.
1: There are even shipwrecks.
0: What's the experience that you want people to have from this?
2: Because we're so close to Sydney, I think it's fantastic that you can actually hop on a train or drive a car and be here within an hour and you're like a million miles from nowhere. Only way up here is by boat or if you're an Olympic swimmer. That's it, you know. And there's lots of sharks in the river, so I wouldn't be swimming.
0: So, you're not serious.
2: Yeah, we've got bull sharks in the river.
1: And jellyfish. Look at them, by the hundreds. Anyway, nothing gets in the way of the post, not even jellyfish.
0: So what are you delivering here?
6: All that stuff.
0: I'm gonna help.
2: Look, that's nice and light. Oh, right. Someone's got a party.
7: Just here? Where'd you leave it?
2: Just around the corner there, mate. You'll see where all the post boxes are.
7: Oh yeah, wow.
2: Yeah, so here you go. This is the...
0: This is the other side of it.
2: This is the other side of it. So you've got locals here at Bar Point. But you've also got a few settlements we can't get into. Thanks for all that.
0: Thank you.
2: See you later. Yeah, so this is also, you'll find around the river, there's a whole heap of these sheds.
0: But the thing about it is, what I'm finding fascinating is just the sheer infrastructure that has to exist so that life in Australia,
2: so you've got
0: traditional
2: all the,
0: life.
2: All the pontoons and everything you've got to have, so it's a...
0: Yeah. Absolutely. All right, on we go.
1: Stop by stop, jetty by jetty, the riverboat postman makes its rounds. For the locals, this service is essential. For in a country as vast as Australia, it keeps remote communities connected. Here, the river sets the tempo of life. Slow, calm, yes, no worries. The post has arrived.
0: The mail must get through.
2: The mail must get through. The mail must get through.
8: Some people say that TalkSport is possessed by the Premier League, but that's just not cricket. We're also charmed by the Champions League, fanatical about the FA Cup, and rampantly rabid about rugby, Formula One, and boxing. TalkSport's the brashiest, boldest, best soccer and sports opinion anywhere in the known universe. 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

0: I could look and stare all day. For as I've told you, it is my favourite building in the world. A UNESCO heritage site, a global icon, an example of triumph over adversity. Beneath its majestic sails is the restaurant Midden. It is here that the chef, Mark Olive, a pioneering force in Australia's indigenous cuisine, has his own platform as powerful as his food.
1: Ah! Oh.
0: Of course, Mark insists I try the lot.
2: Talk to me! Talk to me!
0: Lamb chops topped with saltbush, sea parsley, rosemary in a river of meat juice. And why not the barramundi? With lemon, myrtle, or romesco and a sea succulent. The key? It's all in the local herbs.
3: Here we have this ice plant. It's got that cross between salt and a little bit of the barramundi and the lemon myrtle romesco. All of that together, those flavours all come together and it just pops in your mouth.
1: Just watching your face then, as you start talking about it, you sort of take on a different energy, a passion.
3: Well, it is my passion. I've been doing it for 40-odd years now. That notion of getting it out there to as many people as I could back in the day was quite hard. In around 96, all of this happening, way ahead of its time, and making things like a roulet mignon, so it'd be a kangaroo fillet, a smoked emu. I'd be doing lasagnas, but it'd be crocodile instead of chicken. The taste and the flavours and everything, you know, does take time, but once that sort of like sticks with you and you get used to it, just like anything else, Indigenous food is the same, and, you know, we have people that keep coming back now all of the time just for these certain flavours.
0: What Mark brings to the plate is an important part of this country's First Nations history. Beyond the sails, there are reminders everywhere of how this country was created and developed, and it is always the water that flows throughout.
4: This island, Cockatoo Island, they said you're going to Cockatoo Island. I thought, oh, that's nice. That's nice. It'll be bird sanctuary. You know, it'll be like, and then I read about it.
5: We like to think of Cockatoo Island as having different layers of heritage values. So first layer, the sandstone, which has been here several hundred million years. Second layer, the First Nations, the Aboriginal people of the area, who we know have been living here for more than 20,000 years. Then the layers that you start to see, the convict layer. So the convicts who were sent here, if they committed another crime after arriving in the colony, they were sent here to prison. They were during the era of hard labor. They quarried out the stone of the island. They dug dry docks. They built many of the buildings that we're surrounded by. And then the layer on top, the industrial layer, the layer that you see, that's the shipyard that followed the convicts. They spent 100 years as a shipyard.
4: I always feel guilty saying this because Sydney's got so much going for it, but life does revolve around the harbour.
5: It certainly does. And I think that's because the city grew up around the harbour. What I would say is that the harbour continues to change.
0: The Harbour Trust is the keeper of Cockatoo Island, which has turned into a tourist attraction. It's one of 9 sites they manage around the harbour, including the Macquarie Lighthouse, standing proudly on the coastline of Sydney's southern harbour head. This is Australia's first lighthouse. Climb to the top and the view's worth it.
6: People with a heart condition or breathing difficulties are advised not to attempt this tour. Just wanted to warn you.
7: Are you implying?
6: Yes. You're not fit.
7: Got you. You've got up one stair and then stopped.
6: Yes, because I'm going to count my stairs, because apparently there's 100.
7: Graceful.
6: There we go.
0: Finally, out of this tiny door, and Sydney's whole story comes into view. I can almost picture what Captain Phillips saw back in the 18th century, seeking safe harbour in lands unknown. Can AI help me visualize this more clearly?
4: Okay, I'm chatting with Claude. Right. Please create a portrayal, painting, photograph, whatever, of what this would have looked like when the first fleet arrived in 1788. I'll create a beautiful HTML artifact that depicts Sydney Harbour as it would have looked in 1788 when the first fleet arrived, rendered as an oil painting. Oh, we like that. It's taking a long time.
8: Not all masterpieces were created in a minute. What is it?
4: It's crap.
8: It's crap. That's like 12 pixels. I said, let me see that.
4: It looks like some...
8: Did you ask a toddler to do it?
0: I kid you not. This is the oil painting our AI came up with. I think if Captain Philip had seen it, he'd probably have turned around.
4: The view from the Macquarie Lighthouse is outstanding because it gives a perspective of the whole of the harbour, from the built-up city centre all the way to the majesty of the Sydney Harbour Heads, where the first fleet sailed through. And there's something else to notice. Remember Utzon's Opera House, designed to look like sails on the harbour? Well, there's the real thing. How did he do? Sails on the harbour. And you'll want to come here and see all of this for yourself. Sailing Sydney, totally part of our world of wonder.
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21: Most of my colleagues thought Ted was nuts.
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23: Sailing, media.
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15: A billion's a good round number, you know?
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19: Yeah, I know.
20: They called him Captain Outrageous and the mouth of the South.
21: There's no cutoff between the brain and the mouth with Ted.
22: Ted was a little unorthodox and a little unpredictable.
20: He built a media empire. 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
20: The World Series.
24: He put the Atlanta Braves organization on the map.
20: And the heart of Jane Fonda.
10: I will never love anyone like I love him.
20: Before his world came crashing down.
25: It's been a very painful experience, obviously.
20: A journey like no other.
26: The fact that he was taken off that focus allowed him to go to the next important phase of his life, the third act.

0: Okay, there they are, some of them. You notice almost all of them are the same distance apart from the others.
1: Why is that?
0: I was gonna hope you could tell me.
2: This was where Ted's next chapter began. On one of his many properties, spanning approximately 2 million acres.
3: That's great.
4: Okay, guys. They're talking a little bit too much for me.
5: What he has done is staggering. He's created a template for what men and women who own large tracts of land can do to save nature, to save wildlife.
2: New priorities, new ventures.
6: You cannot take a business person like my father and just saddle him into a stall. He just doesn't do well sitting around.
0: I don't know how to quit. It's not in my genes.
2: Surprisingly, the mouth of the South, Robert Edward Turner III, was born in Cincinnati, Ohio, the eldest child of Robert and Florence.
7: He was beautiful. He was just loved beyond all else.
0: There was a vacant lot, a hollow, down the street with virgin trees in it, and a little creek ran through it, and I would catch crayfish and put them in a jar.
1: Mischief was always around the corner.
8: Yes, mischief, yes. We got a call from the house and saying Grandma McCoy in the middle of the night had walked into her bathroom and screamed, "Oh my gosh, Ted brought an alligator and put it in the bathtub."
2: But there was also trouble at the Turner household. Ted's dad was a good provider, but had violent mood swings.
1: Your dad spanked you with a razor strap.
0: Well, a razor strap and a wire coat hanger.
1: He would hit you like that?
0: Yeah, but on the behind. I mean, it wasn't dangerous or anything like that. It just hurt like the devil.
1: But it hurt.
0: Yeah.
1: I was aware that he was treated harshly intermittently, and I had no idea what to do about it or what to make of it at that age. But I was sort of troubled by it.
2: When his dad joined the Navy, Ted was shipped off to boarding school at the age of 4.
5: Well, I will never forget, it was our second date. He told me about his childhood. He turned and looked at me and he said, "Why are you crying?" Because tears were pouring down my face, because I knew what it meant in terms of his development as a person to have had such a really, really difficult early life.
2: After the war ended, Ted's dad relocated the family to Savannah, Georgia. He bought a small billboard company and renamed it Turner Advertising. He insisted Ted, not yet a teenager, learn the business.
0: I worked a full 40-hour week when I was out of school in the summer. The first year, when I was 12 years old, he paid me 10 cents an hour.
2: Tensions grew between father and son, and the family fell apart when Ted's 17-year-old sister, Mary Jean, passed away after a long battle with lupus. Her death tested Ted's faith.
0: At one point, I was going to be a missionary.
1: When you say a missionary, you know, I've known you for a while. Religion is not necessarily something I've associated with Ted Turner.
0: My faith was shaken when my sister got sick. She was sick for 5 years before she passed away. And it seemed so unfair, because she hadn't done anything wrong. Christianity didn't give me the answer to that. So my faith got shaken somewhat. I still pray a little bit.
2: Ted found solace on the water, where he developed a love for sailing. By age 11, he was competing in the junior regatta of the Savannah Yacht Club. His parents divorced after his sister's death, and his relationship with his father remained strained. When Ted was accepted to Brown University, his dad berated him for not getting into Harvard. He sent Ted a letter that would haunt him.
0: "My dear son, I'm appalled, even horrified, that you have adopted classics as a major. As a matter of fact, I almost puked on the way home today. I think you're rapidly becoming a jackass, devotedly dead.
4: What goes through your mind?
0: Well, I disagreed with him, respectfully.
2: His father stopped paying tuition.
4: How much after this letter did you drop out of Brown?
0: About a year when I ran out of money. He said, thought I was wasting my time.
3: His father really wanted Ted to come work for him, you know, to continue the dynasty.
2: Coming up, the dark legacy of Ted's father.
0: He went against everything that he taught me.
9: Some people say that TalkSport is possessed by the Premier League, but that's just not cricket. 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
2: In 1960, Ted Turner left college, and his father couldn't have been more pleased.
0: He thought I was wasting my time.
4: So you leave Brown, and you go into your dad's billboard business.
0: Right.
2: Ted was a natural from the beginning, and his dad quickly made him manager of the company's Macon, Georgia branch.
3: He was running the billboard company there, building more billboards, selling more billboards, making lots of money for his father and for the company.
2: Already one of the biggest billboard companies in the South, Ed Turner took a risk to make it the biggest. He borrowed $4 million, bought out his largest competitor, and then lost his nerve.
0: He had kind of a nervous breakdown.
2: Fear of defaulting on the loan consumed him.
0: And he went against everything that he taught me, you know, to be courageous and hang in there. And so it was, it really shook me. And then a couple days later, he killed himself.
2: Ed Turner shot himself in his bathtub in March 1963. The loss left a void, Ted felt, ever since.
4: Are you the man you are today, at least in part because of your father?
0: Oh, sure. One of the things he told me, he said, set your goals so high that you can't achieve them in your lifetime.
4: So he really worked hard to try to instill in you that same kind of competitive goal?
0: Yeah. And he did a good job of it.
2: And yet, Ted had conflicted feelings about his father. The man who inflicted so much pain was also his mentor.
5: When that happened, it was like losing his best friend. And I think that that's one of the things that has driven him like a madman.
3: It was very important to Ted, even when his dad was alive, to try to please him.
2: But to please his dad, Ted had to do everything his father's way.
6: If his dad had not killed himself, he'd still be working for my grandfather. And his grandfather would have not let him do anything new or innovative.
2: But now Ted could be as innovative as he wanted. Ed Turner had left his 24-year-old son $1 million in assets and complete control of the company.
0: After the funeral, I just went to work even harder to try and get it behind me.
2: Ted had been married for 4 years, and his hectic schedule was taking a toll on his young family.
3: Ted was married to his first wife, had 2 children, but, you know, he was spending all his time working, trying to save the company, build the company, so it didn't work out.
2: Divorced, then remarried, Ted eventually had 3 more kids, but wasn't much of a family man.
5: Dad really wasn't around very much. He was either off sailing or he was building his empire.
6: He's not really good at the attaboys. You know, I don't think my dad told me he loved me until I was 30.
2: And yet, Ted always wanted the best for his family, even if that meant a change of scenery.
7: My father got us out of Atlanta when we were preteens, getting to the age where diversions come along, and so he thought it would be good for us to be raised in the country. So we picked up and moved to South Carolina to Hope Plantation.
2: Life at the plantation was challenging.
6: Of course, when we lived there, there was no air conditioning, there were no showers, it was just bathtubs there. It was living in an old farmhouse in the woods.
8: They pulled pigweed, they painted the barn. He gave them machete knives and he went out with them in the woods to chop down poison oak and poison ivy.
5: We were raised in a very frugal manner. I mean, Dad always says he didn't get rich from wasting money.
7: Dad had a way of making everything an adventure. At Hope, we had our cougars, Kenya and Kittimus, and then we had 2 black bear, Yogi and Boo Boo.
6: My dad's never been one to shy away from some danger. I mean, you know, he's the one that would send us in the buffalo pasture to run the buffalo up to the front so the guests could see them, you know? Like, who does that?
2: While his family lived in South Carolina, Ted worked tirelessly at his company's headquarters in Atlanta. To expand his billboard business, he soon acquired several radio stations and then a small local TV station.
4: Was that a risky decision?
0: Yeah, because I didn't have any background. I put everything I had into the one television station in Atlanta.
20: I don't have enough speed.
2: And in his free time, he put everything he had into sailing.
20: Here we go.
2: The sport he'd loved since childhood.
20: Trim in, we're going to be right about on.
0: That was my sport. I concentrated on it.
20: Trim in.
0: I worked really hard at becoming a champion in sailing.
2: And the holy grail of championship sailing was the America's Cup.
22: It took him from 1958 to 1977 to do it. But he had a heavy focus. and didn't let anybody get in the way of that.
1: He got crushed in the America's Cup in 1974, so it's kind of the ultimate comeback for him.
9: It's close, you know, it's always close.
2: The year was 1977. Ted took the helm and navigated his team to victory after nearly two decades in the sport. His yacht, aptly named Courageous, totally dominated its competition, winning every race in the best out of seven series.
1: We finally won, big hoopla, 1,000 boats coming in, thousands of people on the shoreline, champagne everywhere. And Ted turns to me in the middle of this melee and says, "Hey, Jobson, yeah, wasn't that fun?" Then he said, "This will change our lives because we have proven to people that if we can do this, we can do many other things."
2: When we return,
10: take 11, Mike Hume.
2: Ted Turner changes the landscape of TV news forever.
10: Ready, camera three, one center up.
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4: We created one by putting this on TV, and he knew eventually we were going to play some better baseball, but we need to get this product out there and create that market.
49: When we bought them in 1976, they were terrible. We finished last many more times than we finished in the first division in baseball.
2: But Ted could even make the best out of a bad situation.
4: Ted came into the clubhouse and he yelled across the room, "Murph, don't worry about that slump you're in. You're saving me hundreds of thousands of dollars in our next negotiation." I was like, wait a minute, that's not how it works, Ted.
2: From the clubhouse to the dugout, Ted was there. He even put on a uniform and managed the team for a day.
0: I figured this was a good time for me to get down and find out what goes down here on the field.
6: I think he may have had the shortest career of a manager in the history of the game.
2: By 1991, the team had gone from worst to first. 4 years later, they were World Series champs.
7: When they won, I'll just never forget. It was one of the great highs of our time together.
2: As Ted built his superstation, he was dreaming up an even bigger idea, a 24-hour news channel.
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8: I worked till 7 o'clock, and when I got home, the news was over. 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
9: You had this maverick down in Atlanta, Georgia, who had decided that he was going to provide news around the clock, 24 hours a day, not just at 6 o'clock when Cronkite or others would be coming on with the evening news.
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14: And I'm Lois Hart. Now here's the news. President.
2: It took 5 years and $250 million before CNN turned a corner financially. And Ted was working around the clock to make it happen.
8: I lived for 20 years in my office.
2: Which was right in the CNN building.
8: Right. There. I lived on a couch in my office the first 10 years.
9: He was one of us. I mean, he would be in his house coat down having breakfast in the Hard News Cafe.
15: Molly and Dennis, quickly. Camera one. Molly?
2: Despite his efforts, critics called CNN chicken noodle news.
15: Just go.
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2: So Ted transformed an aging hotel complex in Atlanta into CNN Center. 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
32: We're ready to go to your phone calls, and we start with Austin, Texas. Hello.
2: Ted had managed to land a talk show host named Larry King.
32: One day, out of the blue, Ted calls me, and he said, listen, We'd like to have you come to CNN. I'd never seen CNN.
2: That wasn't the only obstacle. Larry already had a job, and Ted wanted him to start at CNN just 4 days later.
32: They called the show Larry King Live. I knew 10 minutes into that show, 10 minutes talking to Mario Cuomo,
1: the man
32: that show was going to make it. Ted saw that. Ted saw that.
2: CNN was growing.
3: He's looking at you, kid.
2: And so was the rest of Ted's empire. He bought MGM's entire library of films, including his favorite movie, Gone with the Wind.
4: Frankly, my dear, I don't give a damn.
2: Then launched TNT, a network that would air them. After that, Cartoon Network, Turner Classic Movies, and networks in Latin America, Asia, Europe, and the Middle East. Ted's next conquest would be personal.
10: He and I both were fishing for bass, and he told me that he had just heard that Jane Fonda was going to get a divorce from her husband, and he was thinking about asking her for a date.
2: Though the ink was barely dry on her divorce papers, Ted made his move.
5: I pick up the phone, this booming voice. Is it true? I said, is what true? You and Hayden, are you divorcing? Yes. You want to go out?
6: She said, I'm devastated and I'm not willing to talk about going out.
5: I said, I'm actually in the middle of a nervous breakdown. Call me in 6 months. I thought, this guy is crazy. This is not what I want to hear right now.
6: And I called her 6 months to the day. She agreed to have dinner with me. It was love at first sight.
2: The lovebirds tied the knot at Avalon Plantation, Ted's property outside Monticello, Florida.
3: I will.
5: My friends would meet him and get to know him, and they'd always say, he's like a little boy. And it's wonderful and loving and you can't help but love it. But there's also a sadness to it.
2: A sadness Jane knew too well. She too had lost a parent to suicide and lived through a difficult childhood.
5: Among the many things he taught me was to laugh. I come from a family that's a bit on the depressive side.
2: And Jane helped teach Ted to be more involved as a father.
5: I spoke to him about my own regrets, about not being a better parent. I tried to model for him.
2: Including at Christmas.
5: I had seen home movies of earlier Christmases that were really not so fun, that were pretty tense.
3: Pick up the papers and let's put them in the other room, please. We'll run the TV games upstairs, okay? Not downstairs. Goodbye.
7: He had three kids in military college, very buttoned up. It was a semblance of order. And when Jane came along, all of a sudden there really wasn't any of this order anymore. And she knew more about us than my dad knew about us. You know what I mean? Like, she had done her homework.
8: Their time together was a happy time for everybody. It was kind of like Camelot.
2: Ted's family life was thriving and business was booming when he hired a Los Angeles Times publisher to run CNN.
11: I've worked with some unbelievably powerful people. Ted rattles my cage.
12: I need Amman, I need Saudi Arabia, I need the White House, I need
2: Things were about to get even more intense.
14: Go! Do it! Put it on the air!
11: It was my second day on the job when Saddam Hussein invaded Kuwait.
2: War was imminent.
15: The United States strongly condemns the Iraqi military invasion of Kuwait.
2: The White House urged all news outlets to pull personnel out of the war zone.
6: I told the president that we had freedom of the press in the United States, and I was, as long as I had volunteers that would stay, I was going to leave them there.
2: CNN's Baghdad boys were still on the front lines, even when the war started.
22: The skies over Baghdad have been illuminated.
2: We went on the air, and I was getting reaction from the Pentagon to what they were all watching, CNN.
6: Right.
2: On January 16th, 1991, for the first time in history, a war began live on television, and it was only on CNN.
31: You're going to hear the bombs now. They are hitting the center of this city.
6: I still believe that that was the greatest scoop in the history of journalism.
2: To this day.
6: To this day.
2: 10 years after launching, CNN had become the most trusted news outlet in the world.
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2: And Ted was Time Magazine's Man of the Year.
6: And I was only one of two people who's ever been on the cover of Time Magazine for one thing and on the cover of Sports Illustrated for another.
2: Did it ever enter your mind that you would have this enormous success?
6: I'm sure I must have thought about it, dreamed about it.
2: Of becoming a billionaire?
6: Certainly, before it happened, I knew it was going to because the momentum was there.
2: The momentum was there. In 1996, Ted sold his media empire for $8 billion and became the largest shareholder of Time Warner, the biggest communications company in the world. Ted was flush with cash, head of a media empire, and husband to Jane Fonda. But coming up, the bottom drops out.
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7: And everything went fine till we merged with AOL.
3: Talk of a merger came in the late 90s. The dot-com business was booming, and online companies were cashing in. Time Warner execs wanted in on the action. Ted initially pushed back.
8: Even though he had a significant stake and should have been listened to, I don't think he was listened to.
9: In his deepest self, he knew it was wrong.
10: This really is a historic moment.
3: It was the biggest corporate merger ever, a $160 billion deal. But no one could predict the burst of the dot-com bubble just months later. AOL fell flat, and the stock price took a nosedive.
4: We were present for the greatest business debacle in the history of American business.
3: Investors lost more than $150 billion, and Ted, Time Warner's biggest individual stockholder, took a beating.
11: Your net worth goes from $10 billion to $2 billion, and around that same time as the dot-com.
7: It actually went down to closer to $1 billion. By then, I'd given $1 billion to the UN.
3: Time Warner executives restructured the company. Ted was shut out.
7: And he offered me an extension on my contract at $1 million a year. And I said, well, what are my duties going to be? And they said, you're not going to have any duties.
12: Ted got shafted, and it hurt. The idea that the guy who built all of it was no longer responsible for overseeing it. Mind-boggling.
11: You were quoted as saying, for the first time in my life, I had been fired.
7: That's right.
4: None of us in our wildest dreams at that moment knew that it could end like it did.
7: It's been a very painful experience, obviously, because I really love the company.
3: To make matters worse, during the tumultuous merger, Ted had been dealing with even more pain, the death of his marriage.
11: Jane Fonda says to you, I want a divorce.
7: Yeah. Oh, yeah, it was with everything considered, it was a tough time.
9: I would say for the first 8 years, it was great. Ted is an exciting person and very funny and very wise, but we always were moving. We lived out of suitcases. I kept saying to him, we need to slow down.
3: Jane gave Ted an ultimatum, settle down or lose her.
9: And he couldn't do it. If Ted were Ted, but without the need to have my constant presence, we would still be together. There's no question about it.
3: After 10 years of marriage, Ted and Jane divorced in 2001. It was like a knife in Ted's heart.
7: Terminating our marriage was a very difficult thing to do.
9: And it was very, very sad because we loved each other. And I remember when we got the kids together and he announced that we were separating, and there were tears, yeah.
7: I love her very much, and I always will.
3: Ted was inconsolable. His family worried about his state of mind.
13: The fact that, you know, he lost Jane and he lost the company all at one time. I can't even go to that bad place.
14: I actually called Dad and told him, be strong, that family.

0: family loves him so much, just being better than his father and doing, but don't disappoint yourself by taking this any further, deeper, darker.
1: That dark, scary place that had pushed his father to the edge.
2: That was always an option for Ted Turner. One very dark night out here, he contemplated, what is it worth to live one's life?
3: He would start thinking about all the things that he was grateful for, children and his grandchildren, all the other blessings, and that got him through those thoughts of suicide.
2: And he ultimately made it through that night, deep in insomnia, deeply depressed. Then he saw the rising sun out here in Montana, and he thought to himself, you know, I want to live and I want to make the world a better place for them.
1: And that's what Ted did. Coming up.
4: Now he can focus on what he wants to do, and it sounds cliche, but save the planet.
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19: I watch CNN all the time. It's about the only thing I watch. I'm not happy with every bit of it, but I watch it. You know,
1: he was gone from CNN, but still trying to run the show.
19: And I think we made a mistake taking the ticker off the sports scores. 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
20: It was more than just a company to me. 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
19: That's my penthouse up on the roof, and then that's my office right under my home.
21: Do you own this whole building? 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
20: That's right. I moved two blocks away so I could look out the window. I joked, I said, if you need me, just put up a white flag and I'll be over there in 5 minutes.
1: Decades later, still traumatized about losing CNN, the network he built.
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20: I would have voted strongly against the merger with AOL. It's all right, I can take it. It was kind of a blessing in disguise.
4: Now he can focus on what he wants to do, and it sounds cliche, but save the planet.
1: The media titan, who pioneered 24/7 TV news, devoted himself full-time to his lifelong passions, the environment and philanthropy.
0: I'm going to be a fundraiser to raise more money so everybody that's rich in the world expect a call or a letter from me, because I'm coming after you to get money for the UN.
1: He shot to fame in the charity world more than 20 years ago when he made a shocking and historic billion-dollar pledge to the United Nations, creating the UN Foundation.
3: Came in the dining room, and Ted was way over in the other corner, and he yells out, "Hey, Worth, you want to run this foundation?" Ted immediately had in mind that he wanted to focus on at least two issues, women's reproductive health and population.
1: In 2001, Ted created the Nuclear Threat Initiative.
7: He thinks everything's his responsibility.
1: He enlisted Senator Sam Nunn to join him in the fight against weapons of mass destruction.
7: Chemical and biological, making sure we have every thing in place to secure nuclear material.
1: And over the years, his own Turner Foundation has awarded countless grants.
23: Ted has allowed us to give over $363 million in order to make this world a better place. Clean air, clean water.
24: Congratulations, Ted and Laura.
25: Bo's on the phone.
1: Ted's five children and two oldest grandchildren are the trustees of the foundation.
4: Dad calls it his Turnerverse.
26: His legacy is his kids, for sure.
27: As he's aging, he wants to know that he will go out with the love of his children and his grandchildren. Whew, wait a minute. That may not always have been important to him, but it's important to him now, and so he's doing what he needs to do.
4: He's a great grandfather as well as, you know, as a father.
28: We love you, Grandpa.
29: Love you, Grandpa.
4: We go out and look at the wolves in Montana, and Grandpa will howl at the wolves, and they'll howl back.

0: At the Flying D, Ted's ranch near Bozeman, Montana, he zeroed in on what he thought was missing from his land.
1: Why do you love the bison so much?
2: Well, because it's a Native American animal, and there were no cattle here when the white man came, trying to restore the native ecosystem.
0: Ted had made it his mission to save endangered wildlife, like the bison. He started the Turner Endangered Species Fund to make it work.
3: The whole idea is to put wild populations back in place. There's nobody out there doing this kind of stuff.
4: We've grown our bison herd to a fairly significant amount, but also it's been profitable. And Ted had that in mind at the outset.
0: What Ted had in mind was a business venture that could ensure their survival. Restaurants that feature bison.
5: By making them commercial, there's a reason for ranchers to have them. Once you do that, the gene pool starts to expand. We've doubled the size of the herd. The truth of the matter is, and this is Ted's words, not mine.
2: Well, you never...
5: The restaurants have kept me alive. He calls me every morning. He wants to know what's going on. He's involved. You know, it lifts his spirits.
2: Food.
6: He made sure that if he was no longer the head of this empire that he built, that he would have something to step into that would challenge him and keep him going. That, I mean, it was genius.
0: In 2018, Ted Turner revealed that he was diagnosed with Lewy body dementia, a progressive brain disorder which affects memory and other cognitive functions. But he continued his quest to save the planet. His motto, save everything.
6: We must never dismiss who he is and who he has been and what he has done for the world is beyond any individual that I can think of. And we must never forget that.
0: In 2019, the campus in Atlanta where CNN, TNT, TBS, Cartoon Network, Turner Classic Movies, and other cable assets started was renamed the Ted Turner Campus in honor of the man who created it all. We've installed a plaque here on the front of the mansion which reads, "This campus and the studios are dedicated in honor of Ted Turner, the original maverick, pioneer of the media industry, champion of the environment."
2: I'm kind of overcome by this whole ceremony. Never have I lived through something exactly like this. And I want to thank you all from the bottom of my heart. Those of you that are with CNN now, carry it on. I'll be watching.
7: If there is a true legend, it's Ted Turner.
8: He broke every mold. He changed the world.
9: I don't think we'll ever see another one like him again.
10: The greatest we'll ever play for.
11: Nothing was ever too ambitious for Ted.
12: Bold, courageous, risk taker.
13: The great thing about Ted Turner is there's no halfway.
6: Given his childhood, he should have become a dictator. He's turned out to be a good guy, and he's just a miracle. He's a miracle.
0: But Ted Turner would never receive the recognition he wanted most from the man who drove him the hardest, his father.
2: I'd like to show him what I did. I think he would have been impressed. And he was a hard guy to impress.

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0: Some people say that TalkSport is possessed by the Premier League, but that's just not cricket. We're also charmed by the Champions League, fanatical about the FA Cup, and rampantly rabid about rugby, Formula One, and boxing. 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
7: News, a Frontier Airlines flight has to abort takeoff after striking a person on a Denver runway. More than 200 passengers and crew forced to evacuate the plane. Plus, the luxury cruise ship plagued with a deadly hantavirus outbreak at sea is nearing shore. The global complications of getting passengers home. And finally, remembering TV titan Ted Turner. How the CNN founder's words and global visions he expressed to me in an interview 16 years ago resonate today.
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7: Hello, everyone, and thank you so much for joining me this Saturday. I'm Frederica Whitfield, and we begin this hour with breaking news, a horrifying and deadly tragedy at Denver International Airport. A Frontier Airlines jet struck and killed a person who was on the runway during takeoff late last night. Officials say the person jumped the airport's fence and was hit while crossing the runway just 2 minutes later. The incident triggered a brief engine fire, and within moments, smoke was pouring into the cabin, forcing pilots to abort takeoff and evacuate the plane. Here's how one passenger described the panic, confusion, and fear on board.
9: We were already taking off, and we were going pretty fast, and I felt like the plane started to tilt up when out of nowhere, we felt like a thud and heard like an explosion. And I was right on the wing, so I looked to my right, and I just see like the right wing just on fire, and it's exploding, and it sounds like horrible, you know? And right away, they shut the aircraft off. Well, when that happened, like the aircraft lands back down, and they kind of like swivel side to side, and then they stop, shut it off right away, and then the cabin starts to fill up with smoke, and that's when they started evacuating everybody, and they started sending us down the slide. I thought I was gonna like burn to death, you know? When I just saw the fire and the smoke, I just thought I was gonna burn.
7: CNN's Lee Waldman is joining us right now with more on all this. Lee, what more are you learning about the person who was killed?
10: Well, Fred, at this point, their identity has not been released, but the Denver International Airport says they do not believe that this person was an employee of the airport. But this was a terrifying scene for the 231 people who were on board that plane. Let's go ahead and pull up that video. You can see people sliding off an emergency slide, trying to leave that plane after that takeoff was aborted by those pilots there. You can see we're blurring out the engine, and you see that emergency slide activated to give people off of that plane as quickly and as safely as they can. We're also hearing just a few moments ago from the Denver International Airport that the runway where this happened, that accident scene has been cleared, and that runway has officially reopened now. Passengers describing this as gruesome to CNN, saying it was like a bomb-like explosion that happened. But we want to play the air traffic control audio from moments after this incident happened.
11: Tower pressure 4345. We're stopping on the runway. We just hit somebody. We have an engine fire.
12: Frontier 4345. I see that. Southwest Frontier 4345. I'm going to be rolling the trucks now. Can you the souls on board and fuel remaining?
11: All right, 4345. We have 231 souls on board. We have 21,320 pounds of fuel on board. There was an individual walking across the runway.
12: Okay. We are rolling the trucks down.
13: We've got smoke in the aircraft. We're going to evacuate on the runway.
10: We know that 12 people were hurt in this incident. Five of them were taken to local area hospitals. This plane was taking off from the Denver airport, going to Los Angeles. Some people choosing to drive to their final destination rather than waiting for another plane. As of this morning, most of those passengers have taken off and made it to their final destinations. The Transportation Secretary, Sean Duffy, is weighing in on all of this, posting online, saying late last night, a trespasser breached the airport security at the Denver International Airport, deliberately scaled a perimeter fence and ran out onto the runway. The trespasser on the runway was struck by Frontier Airlines flight 4345 during takeoff at high speed. The pilot stopped takeoff procedures immediately. No one should ever trespass on an airport. They've examined the fence line. That's still intact here, but the NTSB is working alongside the FAA to conduct a thorough investigation, Fred.
7: Yeah, also bizarre and frightening. All right, Lee Wallman, thanks so much. All right, a cruise ship at the center of a deadly hantavirus outbreak is nearing the Canary Islands. The ship is expected to anchor at a distance from the island's dock tomorrow morning, where the 87 passengers and some crew members will begin disembarking. Staffers from the Centers for Disease Control are set to meet the 17 American passengers there. After risk assessments are conducted on each passenger, they'll board a charter flight to Nebraska, where they will be monitored at a national quarantine unit. Health officials are racing to contain the hantavirus outbreak after 6 confirmed cases and 2 probable cases of the strain that can transfer from person to person. So far, 3 people have died and multiple others have been evacuated from the ship for medical treatment. Those on board say staffers are working to figure out how the outbreak happened.
3: We were appropriately distanced, but they were wearing masks, and we all went through an interview process about contacts and our health and how we're feeling. Our temperature was taken, our medications were reviewed, and that's kind of helping them piece together what happened and to help them predict what might happen in the future based on exposures.
7: CNN's Melissa Bell is on the Canary Islands. So, Melissa, what more are you learning about all the circumstances that are likely to unfold as soon as that ship gets closer?
14: Well, what we expect is that it'll arrive overnight, sort of between 5 to 7 a.m. local time. And then Frederica gets underway this very complex, delicate organization of this very complicated logistical mission to get from the ship that'll be moored, anchored just off of the coast there, to get all of those people off of the ship, onto their planes and heading back home to what will be a long period of isolation. We understand that the World Health Organization is recommending that they be kept in isolation for a long time. Different countries have different protocols, but we understand that the United States, for instance, will be taking back their citizens on a special plane to Nebraska. The United Kingdom, we now understand, is putting in place a system where they'll receive the British citizens involved, the passengers, taking them to a hospital near Liverpool. Similarly, in Spain, they'll be taken to a military hospital in Madrid. And we've just been hearing from Dr. Tedros, the head of the World Health Organization, who's on his way here. He's in Spain already. He'll be joined by Spain's interior minister and Spain's health minister here on the island of Tenerife. He's going to oversee this operation. And what he's done, Frederica, is sent a very unusual and heartfelt direct message to the people of Tenerife, really thanking them for allowing this ship to dock, explaining that not only did Tenerife have the medical facilities, the infrastructure, the personnel that was needed to carry this out, but also the humanity to allow what he describes as something that needed to be done, not simply for medical reasons, not simply to protect people, not simply to prevent the further spread of this outbreak, but actually just in a gesture of solidarity. These were, after all, he explained, people not only who'd been through this ordeal over the course of the last few weeks, the people on the ship had also been grieving and through very difficult circumstances, the fear for their own lives, so that this was an act of humanity, of solidarity as well, that was going to take place here tomorrow. But all eyes very much, Frederica, on what happens here tomorrow just off the coast of Tenerife as this cruise from hell finally comes to an end.
7: Wow, complicated indeed. All right, Melissa Bell, keep us posted. Thank you so much. All right, still to come, the U.S. is still waiting for Iran's response to a proposal aimed at ending the months-long war, where negotiations stand right now as both sides continue exchanging fire despite a fragile ceasefire plus.
15: And to the people that hack Canvas, if y'all could unhack it for like 5 minutes, two, at best, 2 minutes is all I need.
7: A little sense of humor there, but it's pretty serious business. Final exams thrown into chaos after a massive cyber attack takes down the online platform called Canvas. It's used by thousands of schools around the world. We'll look at what information could be exposed by this hack.
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0: Messy happens. When it does, there's Homeaglow. For just
7: K through 12 schools and universities worldwide are grappling with the aftermath of a massive cyber attack that targeted a popular education platform. More than 8,000 institutions use the online class management system known as Canvas. But on Thursday, a hacking group shut down the site, threatening to leak the personal data and messages of millions of active users if ransom is not paid. The hack came at a time when many college students were either prepping or taking final exams. CNN's Natasha Chen has details.
1: It's been a nightmare for students, professors, and other staff after losing access to Canvas. It's a cloud-based education platform with 30 million active users around the world at about 8,000 institutions. A hacking group called Shiny Hunters apparently wrote a ransom note that appeared on the home page of many schools' Canvas sites, saying they, quote, breached Instructure again. Instructure is the parent company of Canvas. The hackers warned the company, quote, pay or leak, saying it had accessed data from millions of users, including students, teachers, and staff. This comes during a crucial time for many as students are in the thick of final exams and projects, including this student who had a message for hackers to see if she could just get her notes.
15: And to the people that hack Canvas, if y'all could unhack it for like 5 minutes, two, at best, 2 minutes is all I need. I just need to go in there and take a picture of my final review questions that are gonna be for my final that I take in 4 days to be exact. So I just need to, you know, just give me 1 minute. Just give me 30 seconds at best to just go in there, take a picture, and then I'll get it out of y'all's hair.
1: The parent company Instructure said Thursday night that Canvas was available again for most users. This is the second data breach in 1 month claimed by Shiny Hunters. On May 1st, Instructure said it had experienced a cybersecurity incident, but the breach was contained. In Thursday's note, the hacking group gave a May 12th deadline to, quote, negotiate settlement. Little is publicly known about the group, but federal authorities have linked Shiny Hunters to several other high-profile data thefts, including the hacking of Ticketmaster in 2024. Back to you.
7: All right, Natasha Chen. Thank you so much, Natasha. All right, CNN contributor and technology journalist Jacob Ward is joining me right now with more perspective on all of this. Jacob, good to see you. So this group, Shiny Hunters, people may not have known them before, but now they do. Now it's a household name even. I mean, they've claimed responsibility for this hack, but what do we know about this group and how they operate and what they're after?
2: Well, you know, they're named for, you know, it's a cute name. It's based on the Pokemon series, but it's not a very cute group, right? We know that they have hit many, many companies in the past and even bigger institutions, right? They've done AT&T, they've done Ticketmaster, they've also done the European Commission, got in there and stole many, many gigabytes of data from that organization. So they're quite destructive. And what they really are, though, and I think it's important for everybody to realize this, is they're just in the money-making business, right? What they want to do is get the most money possible for the least possible work. So in this case, going in and hitting a single company, they managed to get thousands of institutions all at once. And so this is truly just an efficiency play, just like any other business.
7: So it's like ransom. They want Canvas, the group that operates Canvas, to cough up some money, perhaps. Or is there another motivation? Because they're also taking very sensitive information that could really harm a lot of people, if not now, then later.
2: You know, what's terrible about that sort of type of hacking is it's truly just about destruction, chaos, and money. It's not truly about anything else, typically. And so, you know, they are absolutely trying to terrorize these students at a particularly terrible time, right? During finals. I mean, Penn was already in finals, several of these victims already in finals. So they're really just choosing their moment to try and create the absolutely greatest leverage they can for them. But, you know, what we've seen in the past is that when they have hit past folks and those folks actually paid them any money, they just hit them again. They treat us all like a cash register. And so the idea here, you know, that you would somehow try to negotiate with them or that there's some sort of reasonable conversation to be had, all the cyber experts I talk to say that's not a good idea. You just try to close off the point of access that they seem to have found here. You know, they've got a bunch of this data, which is not just, it's not financial information, supposedly, which is good news, but it is, you know, private messages between students and teachers, that kind of thing. Mm-hmm. So if they they decided to try and go through all of that and maybe find something valuable, okay. But in this particular case, it looks as if they were just trying to extort money as quickly as they could. And as long as nobody coughs up, they're going to think this cash register isn't worth anything.
7: All right. So say, hypothetically, the company that does own Canvas, what it's called Instructure, I mean, if they were to pay a ransom, what kind of guarantees would Instructure, the company that owns Canvas, or the students have that their data and personal messages would be safe and not compromised?
2: There is certainly no guarantee that paying these folks off would in any way safeguard this data. If anything, the guarantee based on the past of even this particular group is that they would hit them again. If you show them that you can get money out of them, then this hacker group is going to hit again. The bummer, of course, right, for everybody is we don't know what might be of value inside all of those private messages. The good news, perhaps, is that hackers are, for the most part, fairly lazy. Again, they want the risk-to-reward ratio to be very positive. And so for them, combing through endless messages is probably not a good way of making money. They look for a target. They see if they'll cough up money. And if they don't, they tend to move on.
7: Wow. All right. Jacob Ward, great to see you. Thanks so much.
2: Appreciate it.
7: All right. Still to come, as President Trump waits for Iran's response to the latest peace proposal, we'll look at where the negotiations stand right now.
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7: All right, new today, the UK says it is deploying a warship to the Middle East ahead of a potential mission to protect shipping in the Strait of Hormuz. CNN's Oren Lieberman has the latest on where talks stand between the U.S. and Iran.
13: Right now, the U.S. is waiting on a response from Iran to the latest U.S. proposal to put in place a more permanent ceasefire and end the war. President Donald Trump said that response had been expected on Friday. But at this point, as far as we know, the U.S. has not received Iran's response to the latest proposal. And that goes to show that, at least from where we see right now, Iran isn't feeling pressure to move quickly, to respond quickly, or to go along with these negotiations to get a more permanent ceasefire in place. Iran feels they're at least in a position of strength moving into these negotiations, even after the attacks we've seen from the U.S. and from Israel on their top leadership, as well as their military infrastructure. And that's because this all comes down to the Strait of Hormuz. According to a CIA assessment, which multiple sources described to CNN, Iran is able to withstand the economic pressure of the U.S.-imposed blockade on the Strait of Hormuz, likely for at least another 4 months. And that means that the pressure the U.S. is trying to put there, the economic pressure that has been claimed by the Trump administration, isn't forcing Iran's economy to its knees, and the regime isn't feeling that much pressure, at least not in the short term, according to that CIA assessment. Meanwhile, we have seen continued fire between the U.S. and Iran around the Strait of Hormuz, but crucially, it has not completely derailed the ceasefire or sent the region back to an all-out war. The U.S. military disabled two Iranian tankers on Friday that it says were trying to run the U.S.-imposed blockade. Meanwhile, on Thursday, U.S. Central Command said they struck Iranian military facilities after U.S. warships came under fire transiting the Strait of Hormuz. What's crucial here is that from where we sit now and from Iran's negotiating position, they see the strait as a strategic asset. Listen to this.
14: On the issue of the Strait of Hormuz, for years we neglected this advantage. In reality, it is a capability on the level of an atomic bomb. When you hold a position from which a single decision can affect the entire global economy, that is an extremely great capability. What we have gained through this war, we will by no means give up.
7: Oren Lieberman, thank you so much. All right, let's continue this conversation now. With us is Joel Rubin. He is a former Deputy Assistant Secretary of State and author of The Briefing Book on Substack. He's also author of a brand new book, Saving Democratic Foreign Policy. Congratulations, Joel, on that.
18: Thanks, Brad.
7: All right. So I'm wondering, you know, what you think of Iran not responding yet to this latest offer.
18: Yeah, look, Iran clearly believes they can outlast us. They see an American president who's neither patient nor strategic in how he wants to secure a diplomatic win. And so what is the rush for them at this stage? It doesn't mean they're not suffering. It doesn't mean that our blockade of their oil isn't having an effect. But it really, in reality, also demonstrates that they think that the United States is getting hurt by this as well. And so I just don't think the Iranians feel any urgency to give a clear answer and end this war entirely.
7: Mm. I also love your point of view on this Royal Navy warship.
18: Yeah.
7: That is heading to the area of the Strait of Hormuz in an international effort to guard shipping in the strait. I mean, how do you assess this when the UK and many other European nations were saying, no, this is not our conflict, so we don't want to be involved? Is this different now that it's involving inactivity or lack thereof in the Strait of Hormuz in terms of shipping?
18: Yeah, Fred, look, There are a couple ways to look at this. First, of course, it's good that the UK is getting involved to help with shipping. Quite frankly, the whole strait was an international waterway, not encumbered by Iran and other actors, and they were not blocking oil flow for decades. So countries who are affected, like the UK, they do need to get involved. But it does point to a broader failure by the Trump team, which is that military action not embedded within a smart political and diplomatic strategy is destined to fail. And so we did not galvanize our allies. We have not brought in all of the power available to the United States through those alliances that we built up for decades to bear in this conflict. And so a piecemeal ship coming here or there from the UK, great, it's past due, but it really requires the United States to get engaged, and we do need to get engaged with our allies in a strategic manner that brings them into the discussion. That will help us diplomatically end the war and motivate the Iranians to come to terms with us at the table.
7: And now let's talk about the leadership in Iran. U.S. intelligence saying that Iran's supreme leader is still shaping the country's strategy, but then the world hasn't necessarily seen him since he was, you know, reportedly injured in that U.S. Strike earlier in the war. Is there any kind of, you know, power struggle going on right now? Do you see this as, you know, a window into what could be a power struggle, or is this just the secretive method in which it is operating?
18: I mean, all indications are that the IRGC is truly calling the shots. Now, there is a supreme leader that is the face of the regime internally, the ultimate decider. But the Islamic Revolutionary Guard Corps is the one that is in charge of Iranian policy. Look, if we're going to have a diplomatic arrangement, it's going to have to be blessed by the supreme leader, but it's going to have to be approved by the IRGC. And then, of course, there are the interlocutors, the foreign ministries. So there are a lot of cleavages within Iran, but I don't think anything's going to get done unless the IRGC itself says that it supports that deal.
7: All right, we'll leave it there for now. Again, congrats on the new book. Joel Rubin, thank you so much. All right, still to come, the redistricting fight is intensifying ahead of the midterm elections, and a Republican-led push could reshape the political landscape for years to come. We'll speak with a Tennessee lawmaker on the front lines of that fight.
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1: Abby Phillip brings all sides to.
7: The Virginia Supreme Court this week struck down a recently voter-approved congressional map. Democrats had proposed a new map with the hopes of flipping four Republican-held House seats. Tennessee, meanwhile, becomes the ninth state to enact a new congressional map ahead of midterm elections. There, Democratic lawmakers have protested the vote that divided up the only majority black congressional district in the state. And now the NAACP filed an emergency petition to block the new plan signed into law by Republican Governor Bill Lee. The organization says Tennessee's new congressional map violates the state constitution. Tennessee is the first state to adopt a new redistricting plan since the U.S. Supreme Court ruled just last week to roll back the Voting Rights Act, which prohibited racial discrimination in voting. Joining me right now for more perspective is Tennessee Democratic Representative Justin Jones. Representative Jones, great to see you. I mean, few have forgotten how in 2023 you and fellow state representative Justin Pearson were expelled by a Republican supermajority after speaking out on the House floor during a gun control protest. You were both reinstated and sworn back in just days later. But now this new battle over representation and voting rights in your state, I mean, what can you and your constituents do about this redistricting effort after a new congressional map was already enacted?
23: I mean, what happened on Thursday was I walked into the Tennessee Capitol in 2026, and when I walked out at the end of session, it was pre-1965. And what we saw was the largest attack on black electoral power since the civil rights movement and the Crown Jewel, which was the Voting Rights Act. What we saw was an almost entirely white Republican caucus strip away and dismantle black political representation because the Supreme Court ruled in Louisiana v. Calais that we cannot protect, you know, racial minorities in voting. So they've created all majority white voting districts now in the state of Tennessee, diluting minority vote and doing so with surgical precision. They've crafted Memphis, one county, one city, into three congressional districts that go up to 300 miles away as a way to dilute that vote. They already did this to Nashville. And so we're seeing them take us backwards in history to a time we don't want to go to.
7: How does this potentially impact your district? What do you see potentially?
23: So right now, this special session was just about the federal district. And so we know that they're not going to stop there. So when we come back in January, they're going to come after our state house districts next. This was just because Donald Trump called our governor and said, I want you to break up this last remaining Democratic, last remaining black majority district, Donald Trump called Governor Lee. And within 5 days, we were here, had less than 24 hours to see the new map and had a vote the next day. I mean, this was done with such unusual precedent, but it's not going to stop here. You know, Tennessee was the first, but we know Louisiana, Mississippi, Alabama, South Carolina, they're coming against black representation and black voting power in the South. And it reminds us of days past. And, you know, what we saw here was racialized. It was very clear what this was about. It was about silencing the voice of black voters. And they did it as the Voting Rights Act was dismantled by our Supreme Court. And then they did it at the direction of President Donald Trump calling them from the White House and saying, do this now. And they jumped when he said jump. Called us back to special session.
7: So now what will be your worries, about this redistricting map, the kinds of attention that some communities would be getting or no longer would be getting as a result of this redraw, whether it's in Tennessee or any other states that we're looking at the map right now?
23: I mean, I can tell you from being in Nashville, the one city where I represent has been split up already into three congressional districts prior to this. And so they did that to Nashville. Now they've done it to Memphis. And what it means is that we have members of Congress who don't live here, who live hours away. People like Andy Ogles, who are some of the most vitriolic members, who never even have town halls, who don't meet with their constituents, who are not responsive to our needs. So we have people who don't have political representation. That's what's coming to Memphis. You know, what we're seeing now is we're having this new Jim Crow system in which black and brown communities are without voice in our political process. And that was intentional. And I think it's going to be, something that's a canary in the coal mine for the rest of the nation, that if they come for one of us, they're coming for all of us. And so my message to America is that the South is the front line of democracy, that they're dismantling multiracial democracy here in the South in states like Tennessee and Louisiana, but they're not going to stop here. And so we need folks to pay attention to the South, to invest in building infrastructure in the South and help us to fight back here. We're not going to take this down lying down. When this bill passed, I walked out of the House floor in the Capitol Rotunda and burned a Confederate flag, because I wanted to be clear that this terror, this type of system they're enacting are the same system my grandparents told me about, who grew up here in Tennessee, told me about a system where people like me couldn't even be in political office. That's the time they're bringing us back to. And so I'm not sounding the alarm to be alarmist, but I'm sounding it because

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1: Racial democracy.
2: And you see that potentially there is time before midterm elections for a course correct, or as you mentioned, for a way in which this, as you're describing, this power grab from not happening, or at least some sort of interruption?
1: I mean, I know there's litigation right now trying to get an injunction, but we know that the Supreme Court is who created this mess to begin with the Louisiana v. Calais decision. And so we need to have a legal strategy, but we also need to have a movement strategy of how do we combat this by having the largest voter mobilization and registration that we've seen in the South? How do we let them know Tennessee ranks at the bottom of voter turnout? How do we defy their expectations by turning out even more voters and let them say that you wanted to cheat us out of our power, or we're going to surprise you and turn out at the ballot box in numbers you've never seen before? I think that's what we have to do, is that we need people to see that, Tennessee is not a red state, but it is an oppressed state, a state that has been systemically designed to take away minority votes. This is the same state where 1 in 5 black voters cannot vote because of felony disenfranchisement. The same state that you can use a gun permit to vote, but you can't use a student ID card to vote. This has all been designed for decades in the making. And so we need people to say that this is not the time for hopelessness or surrender, but it's the time to get organized and to push back in the courts, to push back in the streets, and to push back here at the Capitol, and let them know that we may not be a swing state in Tennessee, but we are a state that will swing back, and we're not going to let you hit us and kick us down and bring us backwards to Bull Connors and George Wallace's and David Dukes. We refuse to go backwards without a fight.
2: All right. Tennessee State Representative Justin Jones, glad to have you. Thank you so much.
1: Thank you.
2: In a moment, not enough can be said about the now late CNN founder Ted Turner. For people who worked with him directly, or at least like me, got a chance to meet and talk with him, all are in agreement to say that he was unique, innovative, and a maverick. And all of that really just scratched the surface.
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13: Hello, everyone. I'm April Lufrio with another deal from Incredible Inventions called the Zippy Sweeper. 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
13: All right, this breaking news. Bobby Cox, the Baseball Hall of Fame manager who led the Atlanta Braves through their greatest era, has died at the age of 84. The Braves announced his death a short time ago. Cox managed Atlanta in two stints, first from 1978 to 1981, and then again from 1990 through 2010. During that run, he led the Braves to 14 straight division titles, 5 National League pennants, and a World Series championship in 1995. For much of that time, the team was owned by then CNN founder Ted Turner, who passed away on Wednesday. Before his managerial career, Cox played third base for the New York Yankees for 2 seasons in the late 1960s. In a statement, the Braves said, in part, Bobby was a favorite among all in the baseball community, especially those who played for him. His wealth of knowledge on player development and the intricacies of managing the game were rewarded with the sport's ultimate prize in 2014, enshrinement into the Baseball Hall of Fame. Bobby Cox was 84 years old.

0: And this was a sad but reflective week for so many of us here at CNN. With the passing of CNN founder Ted Turner, we, along with you, also got a chance to remember and continue to marvel at so much that he achieved in his 87 years. In addition to starting CNN in 1980, Ted Turner was a philanthropist, environmentalist, owner of the Atlanta Braves, and 1977 America's Cup champion. In 2010, on the 30th anniversary of CNN, it was such a privilege for me to interview him and lead him on that tour right there of our newest Atlanta studio at the time and run into an enthusiastic tour group.
1: Where are you guys from?
2: Memphis.
3: All right. Well, I'll be having a good time.
1: Fantastic.
3: Oh, that's good.
1: So they get a chance to look in the studio to see as things
3: go. That was my idea to do this tour.
1: It was?
3: Yeah.
1: Well, it's fantastic. It's the most popular thing.
3: I know.
1: Here. It is consistent.
3: It makes a lot of money, too.
1: It does. So what did you hope that people would learn when they do the tour?
3: Learn how the news operation works a little bit.
1: Why did you think it was important for people to see for themselves?
3: Well, the escalator was there. I was trying to figure out some kind of way to utilize it when we bought the building.
0: Do you ever feel a little nostalgic?
3: Sure.
0: When, yeah. What do you start thinking and feeling?
3: Well, you know, we built it right here, so it's still my baby. You know, your children, whether they grow up and move away or not.
0: So in our interview, we talked about his television baby celebrating 30 years. We covered a variety of things, including his billion-dollar donation to the United Nations, other passions, including the American bison, and something else extremely relevant today, nuclear weapons.
3: Well, nuclear weapons worry me more than nuclear power does. I think we need to get rid of nuclear weapons as quickly as we possibly can before we have a mistake or an accident that occurs with them. And if we have a nuclear weapons accident, it could be the end of humanity. So that's really serious. I mean, if Vladimir Putin pushes his button, or if our President Obama pushes his button, it's the end of life on Earth, and within practically an hour. That's how fast it's going to be over.
0: So no one should have nuclear weapons, in your view?
3: Absolutely. That's the only way it'll work.
0: Now, there are some...
3: Everybody's got to get rid of them. We have to play by the same set of rules. I mean, isn't it hypocrisy for us to sit here with thousands of nuclear weapons and tell the Iranians they can't have three when it's okay with us for the Israelis to have 100, you know? It's okay for Israel to have them, but it's not okay for Iran or North Korea to have them. You know, but they're sovereign states, too. I don't want them to have them either, but I don't want us to have them. I think we've got to all play by the same set of rules. You know, either we all have them or none of us have them.
0: And when some countries say it's not nuclear weapons we're trying to take care of here, it's nuclear energy.
3: Right.
0: Is that one and the same? Is that code language?
3: No, not necessarily. It's very possible for us to have nuclear power without having nuclear weapons. You know, and I think that's where we ought to be. Everybody has access to nuclear power, and nobody has access to nuclear weapons because we've agreed to do it.
0: How involved politically do you get? I know you've met with lawmakers, particularly as it pertains to the new energy bill, but are you ever compelled to pick up the phone and call President Obama or presidents?
3: No, I don't do that. I've only met him twice.
0: Why wouldn't you? Hmm? I mean, why wouldn't you, though? You're one of the most powerful men in the world.
3: Well, I am. Well,
0: yeah, influential.
3: He knows how I feel about nuclear weapons because I've told him. And I know how he feels about them, too, so, and we're in agreement, so there's not any problem there. I work on the areas where people still need convincing. I don't go out and try and waste my time with people that are already convinced.
0: So when you think of some of your best investments, CNN being one of them,
3: mm-hmm.
0: the $1 billion going to the UN being another,
3: yep.
0: What might be another one?
3: Well, we make a lot of, I do a lot of philanthropy, and I try and think that all of it is a good investment. I look at it as an investment, not just giving money away. Well, I'm trying to make an investment in the future of humanity so that we'll have a future. I care about my grandchildren and your grandchildren and everybody else's children. And I want them to have a happy life that's just as good as our lives were. And I think that's our responsibility as parents and elders is to take care of everything.
0: Another investment, your Ted's Montana Grill.
3: Mm-hmm.
0: You know, a lot of folks are nervous when they open up a restaurant.
3: Well, it's a tough business.
0: Because it's a very tough business. But yours are thriving, they're growing, and it is also in part supported by your herd of
3: bison.
0: Your herd of bison. Did you realize that would be a hit too?
3: I thought it would be.
0: Why did you think it would be?
3: Well, because I've been raising bison for 30 years, and they're so much healthier for you than beef with half the fat and cholesterol. And it tastes great too, so tastes great and less filling.
0: But you had to convince the public, didn't you? Because most people probably have not had bison.
3: Well, that's true. Most people hadn't, but most people still haven't. But more people are eating it now than ever before, and they wouldn't do it if they weren't happy with it. So we've got them. All we had to do was get people to try it, and we knew they'd like it. Just like I knew with CNN, if they tried it, they'd like it.
0: And do you still like it?
3: What, CNN?
0: Yeah. Do you watch every day? Watch regularly?
3: I watch it, sure. It's I watch the competition a little bit, but most of my news viewing is to CNN. I watch your show from time to time.
0: Oh, glad you're tuning in.
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8: All right, on the series finale of the CNN original series, Eva Longoria searching for France, Eva finds out why the best butter in the world comes from Brittany. 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
8: Hello again, everyone. Thank you so much for joining me this Saturday. I'm Frederica Whitfield. The Canary Islands are preparing for the arrival of a cruise ship at the center of a deadly hantavirus outbreak. At the moment, officials say none of the 87 passengers on board, including 17 Americans, is experiencing symptoms. Health officials are scrambling to contain the hantavirus outbreak after 6 confirmed cases and 2 probable cases of the only strain that can transfer from person to person. The virus is usually spread via rodents. So far, 3 people have died and multiple others have been evacuated from the ship for medical treatment. The boat is slated to anchor in the port early tomorrow morning. CNN's Melissa Bell is in the Canary Islands for us. So Melissa, walk us through how the anchoring and disembarking process is expected to play out.
10: Frederica, this is going to be such a delicate operation. The ship is going to be kept away from the shore. It won't actually anchor just off. And this exclusion zone, a perimeter around the ship, once it enters Spanish territorial waters, will be in place about one nautical mile around the ship. Then begins this very delicate operation. First of all, another screening of the passengers on board to try and figure out how they're feeling, what their temperature is, what their medical progress has been over the course of the last few weeks while they've been on the ship. And then the removal of the passengers from the ship on these little speedboats. They'll then be taken to buses. They'll then be taken to planes that'll be waiting for them on the tarmac so that they can be taken home back to their home countries. 7 different countries even now have these plans and these planes in place and ready to go to bring their citizens home. Amongst them, of course, the United States, but 6 European countries as well. Then begins this fairly long quarantine period for all of these passengers, and several countries are looking at keeping them in special facilities, including the United States, that facility in Nebraska, so that they can be monitored and kept away from the general population. Essentially, you've had 2 groups of passengers from this ship, Frederica. The ones that got off before the virus was identified and its potential spread really a concern, and they had left in St. Helena, and that's why you're seeing all these contact cases from the United States through to Spain, the United Kingdom, Singapore. This time, now that the contagious quality of this virus is known, a great deal of care is going to be taken. No detail will be left to chance. We've been hearing that again from Dr. Tedros, the head of the World Health Organization, who is here in Spain even tonight and on his way to Tenerife with the Spanish Interior Minister and the Spanish Defense Minister. They're going to be overseeing this operation. And he's also spoken in this very unusual message directly to the people of Tenerife, acknowledging their fear in these post-COVID days, reinforcing the WHO's message of the last few days that there is no danger to the general population and everything is being done that this outbreak be contained. but also really praising their humanity, Frederica, and acknowledging that what they've done here, what is going to be done here tomorrow, is being done in the name of solidarity for all of those people on board, for whom at last this ordeal, at least the part of it where they had to be stuck on that ship, appears to be coming to an end. Frederica.
8: All right. Melissa Bell, thank you so much. All right, meantime, the CDC is sending a team of specialists to meet the ship when it arrives to do a risk assessment for each of the 17 American passengers. An HHS official said the agency has, quote, deep expertise of the Andes variant behind this current outbreak. CNN national correspondent Rafael Romo is joining me right now from outside the CDC in Atlanta. So, Rafael, walk us through what potentially happens next for these American passengers.
2: Yes, Frederica. Well, let's first remember that the MV Hondius is carrying 147 people altogether, including 87 passengers and 60 crew members, according to Oceanwide Expeditions, the cruise ship operator. It says those on board represent 24 nationalities, including 17 Americans. A spokesperson confirmed the U.S. State Department is arranging the repatriation flight in coordination with the U.S. Centers for Disease Control and Prevention. Here behind me, the U.S. Department of Health and Human Services and government, the government of Spain, of course. According to sources familiar with the plan, Fred, to bring those Americans back home, the first step involves CDC staffers meeting the cruise ship when it arrives in the Canary Islands and then escorting the American passengers back to the United States aboard a charter flight. A separate team will meet the passengers in Nebraska, the CDC says. There, passengers are expected to be evaluated at the National Quarantine Unit to ensure the virus doesn't spread. Former CDC Director Dr. Tom Frieden told CNN it's important for health officials to act swiftly to prevent the spread of the disease.
11: You really have to recognize that there are other people who have gotten off the ship earlier. And the key here really is to make sure that people have rapid access to good care if they get very sick, because there's no vaccine, there's no specific treatment, but supportive care in an intensive care unit can save someone's life.
2: And Fred, five states, including Arizona, California, Georgia, Texas, and Virginia, are already monitoring seven passengers who previously disembarked from the ship, although health officials told CNN that none are experiencing symptoms. New Jersey is monitoring two people who possibly were exposed to an infected passenger. Here in the United States, hantavirus is relatively rare. According to data from the CDC from 1993 to 2023, 890 cases of hantavirus disease were reported in the country, most of them in western states. Fred, now back to you.
8: All right, Rafael Romo, thank you so much. All right, joining me right now to talk more about this hantavirus outbreak is Dr. Amish Adalja. He is a senior scholar at Johns Hopkins University Center for Health Security. Doctor, great to see you.
12: Thanks for having me.
8: So what do you think about these plans to bring the American passengers to a quarantine facility in Nebraska where they would be assessed and then undergo potentially home-based monitoring?
12: I think that's the right way to do it. What you want to make sure is that nobody develops symptoms in transit. And if they do develop symptoms, that they can be rapidly tested and linked to care at a place that's highly competent. Remember, Nebraska is where many of the Ebola patients in the 2013-2014 West Africa outbreak were taken care of. So this is an expert unit at Nebraska. And then I think if people are deemed to be low risk and you can link them to local public health and teach them about home monitoring, I think that's a reasonable way to do it. So I think this is exactly by the book or how I would recommend it be done.
8: So home monitoring is going to take a lot of discipline, right, for any of those individuals. So I'm wondering, you know, what kind of risk overall does this virus or even those potential or those people potentially pose to the general public?
12: Very little. Remember, this is a virus that is very constrained in its ability to spread from person to person. It's not like COVID or influenza, and certainly not like measles or even Ebola for that matter. And remember, back in 2014, we had many healthcare workers returning from West Africa that were being monitored in a similar manner at their houses, and that was a higher consequence disease and much more high intensity with Ebola. So this is something that local public health has dealt with before, and I think can do. There's 17 or 18 patients that they're going to be doing that to. It's not as big of a task as it was with Ebola.
8: So what is it about this strain of the hantavirus that makes this one so much more deadly or dangerous?
12: It's not more deadly. It is more dangerous in the sense that it's able to spread from person to person. Mm-hmm. Usually, hantaviruses are all rodent to human and then basically dead end. It doesn't go anywhere else. The Andes version probably has more virus in your blood, in your secretions, so it's able to spread from person to person in limited circumstances, and there have been outbreaks. So that's what's kind of raised the stakes for this outbreak, because it is the version, the one that's dominant in Argentina is the Andes variant, and that variant is the one that spreads from person to person, and we've already seen person-to-person spread occur mm-hmm. on that ship. That's obviously a special consideration on a ship, but that's why there is this monitoring. That's why there is this quarantine station being involved.
8: All right. We'll leave it there for now. Dr. Amesh Adalja, thank you so much for your expertise. Appreciate it.
12: Thanks for having me.
8: All right. We're also continuing to follow this breaking news. A person was struck and killed on the runway of Denver International Airport by a Frontier Airlines jet during takeoff. Officials say the person jumped over a perimeter fence and was crossing the runway before being hit by the plane just 2 minutes later. The incident triggered an engine fire, causing smoke to fill the cabin and forcing the pilots to abort takeoff and evacuate the 224 passengers on board. Here's how one passenger described it.
13: And I felt like the plane started to tilt up, went out of nowhere. We felt like a thud and heard like an explosion. And I was right on the wing, so I looked to my right and I just see like the right wing just on fire and it, like, it's exploding and it sounds like horrible, you know? And right away they shut the aircraft off. I thought I was gonna like burn to death, you know? When I just saw the fire and the smoke, I just thought I was gonna burn.
8: All the passengers were evacuated safely. Only 12 reported minor injuries. The person killed has not yet been identified. But officials do not believe it was an employee. The NTSB and the FAA, airport and local officials are all still investigating. All right, straight ahead, the U.S. Awaiting Iran's response to a proposal aimed at ending the months-long war. Where negotiations stand right now? And later, a 30-year-old murder mystery takes investigators to the home of the convicted killer's mother. Details on what has been found.
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8: New today, the U.S. is waiting for a response from Iran to its latest proposal to end the war. Both President Trump and Secretary of State Marco Rubio indicated that they were expecting a response yesterday. Also today, the U.K. says it is deploying a warship to the Middle East ahead of a potential mission to help protect shipping in the Strait of Hormuz. CNN correspondent Julia Benbrook is live for us at the White House. Julia, where do things stand?
32: Those here at the White House, they're still waiting on a response to this proposal to bring the conflict to an end. And as you mentioned, this comes after President Donald Trump and other administration officials predicted that they would hear back from Tehran yesterday. In fact, as Trump was leaving the White House Friday evening, he was pressed on this timing, the lack of a response so far, and if Iran was slow rolling it. Take a listen.
33: Do you think they're slow rolling it? Do you think they're intentionally slow rolling the process?
34: We'll find out soon enough.
32: Now, if the United States hears back from Iran, this would likely still be a preliminary step toward lasting peace there. In fact, Secretary of State Marco Rubio, he alluded to this yesterday when he said that when they receive this response, that the team would then evaluate it and see if this puts the United States in a serious process of negotiations. He was pressed on if the United States had given Iran red lines and issued a stark warning. He said, quote, "The red line is clear. If they threaten Americans, they're going to get blown up." Now, when it comes to the ceasefire, Trump is adamant that that is still in place, despite the fact that Iran and the United States traded fire just a few days ago. Trump said that if the ceasefire ended, he would let reporters know. He then strengthened that language to say that they would just know because Iran would glow, essentially that he would be taking a lot of further action there. When it comes to this proposal, he says that it is more than just a one-page proposal and that it addresses a lot of things that the administration is looking for, including nuclear weapons as well as enriched uranium. So where things stand right now, the United States, they've sent over this proposal. They are waiting on a response from Tehran. It is taking longer than they predicted. Trump is in Virginia at one of his golf courses today. This is where the LIV golf tournament is taking place. We are keeping a close eye, though, on his Truth Social, because this has been where he's made a lot of big announcements about this conflict. So you never know when that crucial update might be coming, but we will keep in close contact with the White House. Fred.
8: All right. Let us know as you know. Julia Benbrook at the White House. Thanks so much. All right, new today, a three-day ceasefire is in effect between Russia and Ukraine. It comes as Russia held a scaled-back version of its Victory Day parade. The event marks the Soviet Union's defeat of Nazi Germany in World War II. But this year, there was no usual display of military hardware. Our Fred Plykin explains.
1: Now, some of the things were the same as in other years. You did see those big columns of soldiers marching across Red Square. Also, Vladimir Putin overseeing the parade. Some VIPs, including cabinet members, as well as veterans of the Second World War and also of what Russia still calls its special military operation. But some of the things notably missing from this year's parade was heavy armor, tanks, armored vehicles, all the way to intercontinental ballistic missiles that you would normally see paraded across Red Square. Instead, this year, the Russians produced some high-end videos showing their military capabilities that included drones, anti-aircraft systems, radars, all the way to more strategic assets like long-range aviation and their naval forces, as well as submarines. Now, of course, May 9th commemorates the sacrifices of Soviet soldiers during World War II and the defeat of Nazi Germany. And Vladimir Putin, in his speech, made a connection between World War II and what Russia calls its special military operation. The great feat of the victorious generation inspires the soldiers carrying out the tasks of the special military operation today, Putin says. They are standing up to an aggressive force armed and supported by the entire NATO bloc, and yet our heroes march forward. However, the Russians were extremely concerned that the parade could be disrupted by Ukrainian aerial attacks. At the same time, Russia's special military operation continues. The Russians say there's progress, but progress also is pretty difficult to come by these days. And for many Russians, it's simply unclear when the fighting with Ukraine is actually going to end. Fred Plykin, CNN, Moscow.
8: All right, thanks so much, Fred. All right, still to come, the Pentagon opens its UFO files, releasing what it calls never-before-seen records, videos, and photos spanning decades of mysterious sightings. What's in them and what they still don't explain?
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41: And this is CNN.
8: Are we alone in the universe? It's an age-old question for mankind, and the answer may now live online. The Defense Department released new, never-before-seen files on unidentified aerial phenomena, also known as UFOs. The first batch includes reports from astronauts on board the Apollo 12 and 17 missions, along with more recent materials from the FBI and the U.S. military. Joining me right now for more perspective is physics and astronomy professor Amawei Shields at UC Irvine. Great to see you. She's also the author of A Life on Other Planets, a memoir of finding my place in the universe. Isn't that the question we all ask? Where is my place? Okay, Professor, great to see you. So your research specifically investigates whether there is life on other planets. So, you know, what did you take away from these newly released files, this news this week?
35: Well, thank you so much for having me. And these files are intriguing, to say the least. And I've taken a look at some of the photos and some of the testimonies, and it's an example of how we are definitely paying attention to what we see up in the sky.
8: Yeah.
35: And have all of our different perspectives on what we see, and it's important to honor those. And we have to remember that none of these accounts are constitute actual proof of extraterrestrial origins. And so we have to weigh that the testimony with the data, and currently we don't have anything that we could classify as proof and quantifiable data that there is an extraterrestrial
8: origin. Okay, so you're not feeling any more so one way or the other about whether we're alone or we, you know, are in the company of others out there.
35: Well, I certainly have my beliefs. And as a kid, I had that poster that said, I want to believe with a UFO on it up on my room. And I certainly subscribe to the idea, as it's been said in the movie Contact, that if it's just us, it would be an awful waste of space.
8: And yeah, how boring.
35: You know, so many stars out there. And like our curiosity and our imaginations are among our greatest strengths, right? They're how we got to the moon the first time. They're how we just returned last month and will keep returning, and hopefully for the long term and beyond, to Mars and elsewhere. And we have to keep imagining.
8: Yeah.
35: And we have to balance that imagination with the facts. And,
8: yeah.
35: And that's I think, the tricky thing here.
8: Yeah, don't we always need some motivation out there, you know? Everything can't be so predictable. All right, so let's talk about, you know, NASA with, you know, a mission to one of Jupiter's moons coming up in 2030, possibly, where there just might be liquid present there, right? I mean, what are you hoping the Europa Clipper mission might either cement or find or help discover for us?
35: It's so exciting because my work usually focuses on planets beyond our solar system. We call these extrasolar planets or exoplanets, and they're very far away. However, we could discover life right in our own backyard on Jupiter's moon Europa. There is actually liquid water present underneath the ice on this moon. And we have evidence that suggests that that's the case. And the Europa Clipper mission is going to get there in 2030 and hopefully allow us to understand what might really be in that water. We know that everywhere on the Earth, where there's water, there's life. And so that's the hope, is that that liquid water underneath that ice might have something in it.
8: Okay. And if there is indeed life out there, let's call it that, life in lots of different forms. And if that life form were to come visit Earth, if it hasn't already, in your view, do you believe it's as curious as we might be in our exploration? Might it come in peace, in conflict, something else? What do you suppose? What's your imagination telling you and your research?
35: Oh, my God. Well, take a positive outlook on this. There's been a lot of popular media and culture, and I love those movies that are super sensational about aliens and what they might be like. And certainly it can lend itself to that fear-based mentality of extraterrestrial life arriving and not meeting us well, right? And there's the other possibility that the extraterrestrial life would be as benevolent as we would hope to be if we were to venture beyond the boundaries of our solar system and encounter such life, right? It takes a lot of effort to cross interstellar space. Yeah. So the hope is that you would do that with an intention of curiosity and connection rather than any kind of malevolent intention. So I tend to err on the side of it would be an opportunity for connection, for the biggest kind of connection we could even imagine. Right, across space, rather than any potential harmful effects.
8: I like that idea. I like the optimism in you. And I, too, I'm going to lean on the connection that is more about discovery and, you know, congeniality and cooperation, let's say.
35: Yeah, this is the opportunity here. I mean, we have, and this is what I love so much about these files being released, because it allows us to ask these questions. We were all born curious as children. And sometimes that curiosity and that wonder can get tamped down as we grow. And having this opportunity to see what other people have witnessed and to ask questions about what people have seen, to get curious, to let that wonder come out and to start looking up. If you haven't looked up for a while, I'd start looking up and wondering if anything's looking back at you. Because I believe the day that we truly discover that we are not alone in the universe, that's going to be a day where we can verify this, these data, that's going to be something we aren't going to have to guess at and interpret. It'll be very clear, made clear to us.
8: Very cool. What's out there? And it's out there. All right, Professor Amwa Shields, thank you so much. Appreciate it.
35: Thank you.
8: All right, still to come, we all watched Golden Tempo's incredible Kentucky Derby run, coming from last to first to just take it all. And up next, we'll speak with his history-making trainer, Cherie DeVoe.
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22: Some people say that TalkSport is possessed by the Premier League, but that's just not cricket. 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
24: 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And
25: it's CNN.
8: All right, investigators continue to search for new clues in the disappearance of Kristen Smart. The California college freshman vanished 30 years ago. And now authorities say new soil testing at the home of her convicted killer's mother revealed some human remains may be located there. CNN senior correspondent Josh Campbell walks us through this developing story.
3: Are police any closer to finding the body of Kristen Smart, the 19-year-old California college student who disappeared three decades ago? A new development in the search may be significant. Authorities say there is indication human remains might be located at the home of the mother of Paul Flores, the man convicted of Smart's murder in 2022.
9: We can't call it Kristen, but, you know, we think there's evidence to support human remains there at one time.
3: The renewed search for Smart's body comes as the sheriff says new information has come to light that allowed investigators to get a search warrant for the home of Susan Flores. But as far as what new information led to the renewed search, authorities aren't saying.
9: If I let out information that could jeopardize a next step or our next direction, that would be damaging.
3: One thing we do know, according to authorities, is they are currently using advanced technology called ground-penetrating radar to scan the Flores property for remnants of human remains. Based on the initial positive findings that human remains might currently or at one point had been on the property, the sheriff said the next possible step for investigators will be to obtain an additional search warrant to start digging. CNN has reached out to Susan Flores for comment, but has not heard back. To date, she has not been accused of any wrongdoing. Authorities say her son, Paul Flores, was the last person who saw Kristen Smart alive back in 1996 when they were both returning to their university dorms after a party. After about 2 months following her disappearance, police began to zero in on Flores. His story began to change, and he eventually stopped cooperating. At the time, police didn't believe there was enough evidence to charge him with murder because they couldn't locate her remains. But fast forward more than 20 years later, it was podcaster Chris Lambert who started looking into the case, actually uncovering new witnesses to Smart's disappearance. Flores was convicted and sentenced to 25 years in prison despite police not knowing the location of Smart's body.
10: Every time that they do a search for her is that this is going to be the time they finally find her. Kristen's mom turned 80 just a few days ago, and you know, her parents are still waiting for answers, and this would be perfect timing.
3: And while the Smart family holds out hope they will finally learn what happened to Kristen, authorities say the investigation continues with a renewed hope for answers. Josh Campbell, CNN, Los Angeles.
8: All right, thanks so much, Josh. All right, still to come here in the CNN newsroom. In just hours, the hantavirus-stricken cruise ship will finally return to port. The plan for the ship's passengers straight ahead.
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14: All right, it was a dazzling finish for Golden Tempo in last weekend's Run for the Roses. The thoroughbred was way in the rear, heading into the final turn, but then kicked into some serious high gear. Jockey Jose Ortiz expertly weaving him through the traffic, passing 17 horses before charging to an unforgettable victory. The win also made history for trainer Cherie DeVoe, who became the first female trainer to win a Kentucky Derby. After the dramatic finish, everyone wanted to know, will Golden Tempo make a run for the Triple Crown by committing to next weekend's Preakness Stakes? Well, Cherie says the team will skip that race to focus on the final leg, June's Belmont Stakes. And we are so lucky to have Cherie DeVoe right here with us now. Congratulations. Oh, my gosh. It was an incredible race.

0: It
1: Thank you. It was definitely exciting.
0: was. And how are you? Because I mean, you've been trying to manage, I'm sure, a whirlwind week. You look so calm and placid right now. Quite the contrast to, race day last weekend. But tell me what this week has been like.
1: Oh, it's been a whirlwind. Number one, I wasn't expecting to win the race because the Kentucky Derby is a hard race to get to, much less win on your first try. And then we still have a full stable to run. So just trying to juggle everything, but it's been good. You're catching me right after we just raced another horse. So doing everything in between regular work.
0: You are juggling a lot. I mean, and again, as we're talking, we're also looking at that video of you as, we were kind of many of us were just watching the race, right? And seeing, how Golden Tempo was making a move from being at the end and how the jockey just so strategically was weaving him through. But then later we got to see your reaction and what you were going through. I mean, just kind of take me back to that moment, if you will, because it's like our hearts were pounding for you, even though we knew the outcome of the race, but then to watch the replay and see you. So tell me what you were experiencing.
1: So the way that Golden Tempo runs, he's what's called a deep closer. So most of the race is boring until the very end of the race. And again, confident that he would run well, but the nature of his running style, he has to have a lot of things go in his favor, and Jose has to work the trip out. So when you see me starting to celebrate and yell, that's when he pulled him out, and then he has to make up all that ground. And I'm thinking, I'm riding the horse too. So if I yell loud and I, maybe he'll just run faster. But then
0: That's so great.
1: when he came by where I was standing, there was still a little bit of the race. He was coming up to getting right to Renegade, and then he passed him, and then I kind of blacked out. I just was overcome. I actually could not believe that that happened. And you're kind of like pinching yourself, like, okay, you got to breathe, and people want to talk to you.
0: Oh, it was a beautiful moment, really. Congratulations. So exciting. And of course, after the win of the Kentucky Derby, then people start asking the question, okay, is it going to be the Preakness? Is this horse going to go for the Triple Crown? We know the answer now. He's not going to go for the Preakness, but tell me, about that decision making. Why you maybe not singularly, but you were, one of those who made the decision that maybe not, it's not right for Golden Tempo to be at Preakness in Baltimore, or you tell me what's up.
1: Right. So normally Golden Tempo is racing every 4 weeks, and then his last race was 6 weeks from his previous race. And I think it takes a really special horse to win the Triple Crown. And I'm not saying Golden Tempo is not special. It's taxing on a horse. And when you have a horse, you have a duty and a responsibility to do what's best for him. And the conversation with the team, the ownership group, myself, Jose, part of it, is we want to focus on his whole career, not just the Triple Crown. So that's when we decided, he ran a big race. He's going to be tired. And it's not doing Golden Tempo any service if we just run him just to run him to compete in the Triple Crown. So it's our duty to advocate for the horse. And although we love the history of the Triple Crown and the tradition of it, ultimately, we just thought it would be best in his best interest to just wait until the Belmont.
0: That really is a very compassionate decision, that you all made. And I feel like watching just the replay, watching Jose, he displayed another level of compassion too. I mean, just looking at the way he would use the crop instead of, really using it at the rear of the horse, he was waving it. And it seems like Golden Tempo
1: Right.
0: might be motivated about that. I mean, tell me a little bit about that kind of psychology of the horse and why that was motivation enough for Golden Tempo.
1: Well, we have had a lot of change in our rules here in racing, all for the better and the betterment of the horses. And there's a limit of how many times they can strike the horse. And he was at his limit, and you get in trouble, you get big fines and everything. And that's not it. It's that the riders have now had to learn how to use their body, be stronger, be smarter about how they run, and not just depend on coaxing the horse. The crops that we use, they're padded. It's not. We've come a long way. I'm just saying that because I don't want to say they need the crop to go, but it's more of a cue just to cue them on instead of using that to coax them forward.
0: Okay. Okay, not Preakness. Belmont?
1: Correct.
0: You're going to do that one?
1: We are definitely pointing towards the Belmont.
0: Okay. All right. And then what kind of, I guess, decision making do you need to make or calculating as you prepare for Belmont? You know, different track, different climate, all of that. How do you prepare for it?
1: Well, we're going to get him. All of the horses have about 2 weeks of just easy training, and then we ease them back into speed works, and we'll see how he moves forward. He's usually quite relaxed and laid back and kind of takes everything in when he trains. He's been a lot more forward, so we're going to monitor when he comes back and has that first work. It's a maintenance work, but really what we're seeing is, how is he doing that? Is he doing that easier? Is he doing that more willing? Is he going to have to be asked along? And then we taper our training accordingly. So, Saratoga track in general is a bit more taxing on the horses. Mm-hmm. The surface is different. So we'll probably put some more stamina speed works on him. Mm-hmm. But really, we kind of see how he comes back and has, you know, we're watching him every day closely and monitoring any soundness issues or his attitude and how he's doing. But then when we breeze him, we call it a maintenance work, but we're really just trying to see where we have to go in his training from there.
0: Okay. Hey, we spent a lot of time on Golden Tempo, deservingly, but what about you? I mean, you are the history maker too, the first female trainer. I mean, Kentucky Derby win. I mean, how are you handling, you know, this? What does it feel like? And, I mean, dare I ask, like, what's next? I mean, you're here at the pinnacle. What's life
1: well,
0: like for Sheree DeVoe right now?
1: It's been exciting. It's been a really busy week. And what I've really tried to do in my off time is just kind of think about, like, where does this take me myself? Now, mm-hmm. I'm career motivated, and training the horses is what is most important to me. But also, I feel like I have a duty to use what I, you know, a newfound platform for things that might be better. One cause that I'm always outspoken about is thoroughbred aftercare. So trying to do more things to, like, bring attention to that, bring attention to our industry, because it has needed an overhaul, and we're taking steps in the right direction. Mm-hmm. But I do think that, you know, we can bring the public in a little bit more and just be more educational about that.
0: Yeah. Okay. You said racing has come a long way. You exemplify that big time. Sheree DeVoe, congratulations. So glad you're able to stop for a minute and talk to us.
1: Well, thank you for having me on. I really appreciate it.
0: Wonderful. Congrats. We're going to continue to watch you.
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6: 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I'm Frederica Whitfield. 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

0: More than two decades ago, I walked through the doors of CNN, and I met a man who was unlike anyone I'd ever met before or since. That man, Ted Turner. He was this larger-than-life figure, someone who was already such an important historical and imposing person, a trailblazer, a philanthropist. He revolutionized television news from this very office, and it turns out all those business moves, television, restaurants, sports, advertising, were all part of a larger plan, squarely centered around the environment, the planet, and our very future. I learned about all of this back in 2019 when I spent time with Ted at one of his Montana ranches. I didn't know it at the time, but it was one of his last television interviews, and it became the subject of this documentary. In honor of his legacy, we present Ted Turner, Captain Planet.
1: He had a kind of reputation of being a sort of wild man.
2: Somebody who was doing more wild stuff than almost anyone.
3: He's unafraid.
4: Captain Outrageous, mouth of the South, he thinks it, he says it.
1: He could tell you to go to hell in such a way that you'd look forward to the trip.
5: It was not what I expected at all.
0: Nobody expected it.
6: His sheer grit and determination and his boldness, he has guts.
0: A brash billionaire businessman whose every move was always part of a bigger plan.
7: He can anticipate problems he can see around corners.
4: Not just one corner, many corners.
0: It started with an idea so audacious, so unthinkable.
8: Nobody believed he could pull it off.
9: Absolutely crazy. Absolutely crazy.
0: Except once in a lifetime, a guy like him comes along. Ted Turner.
8: He wanted to save the world.
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12: It's all part of saving everything.
4: There you go.
12: I think I'm getting it.
13: We're fast approaching the tipping point.
7: Now the question is, do we rise up?
14: That is pretty dang cool.

0: Wow.
1: Oh, give me a home where the buffalo roam and the deer and the antelope play, where seldom is heard a discouraging word and the skies are not cloudy all day.
0: It is quiet.
1: Well, you thought it would be louder, but it's not.
0: No, it's not.
1: It's pretty quiet. Hear that?
0: Yeah, I heard that. That was that.
1: That sounded pretty much like, didn't it?
0: Yeah, that's exactly that sound. This is all, for you, part of protecting the planet, having these bison here like this, doing what you've done, right?
1: Yeah.
2: Honestly, when I first heard the bison idea, I wasn't quite sure what to make of it. How did this 80-year-old billionaire end up on a ranch in Montana? And how exactly were bison going to help save the planet anyway? The story starts a long, long time ago, long before the world first came to know Ted Turner.
3: We're by it now! Jiving! Trip it! Lower the pole!
2: He sailed onto the scene in the 1970s as Captain Courageous, a bare-chested businessman who won America's Cup.
4: WTBS, great American television.
2: By that point, a young Ted had already leveraged his family's business to buy a struggling TV station, turning it into the first satellite superstation. And with his signature arrogance, he bought a losing baseball team and branded it America's Team.
3: Come see the big league team of little league spirit, and hey, we're in Atlanta.
2: He liked to win, take risks, and he could convince you of anything.
5: A lot of times, people give up just when they're on the verge of succeeding. You know, I just never quit.
2: Ted was born Robert Edward Turner III in Cincinnati, Ohio, 1938. If you've heard anything about his childhood, you've heard it was difficult. Ted's father was known to treat him harshly, both physically and emotionally. Then came the loss. Ted's sister developed lupus and died at the age of 17.
5: That, what I would say, was the great tragedy that occurred in my family and had a big influence on all of us. My mother survived it, but she was never the same. My father didn't last too much longer after that, just a few years.
2: What he means is that his father, the man Ted Turner most wanted to please, killed himself.
6: Everything with Ted started back when he was a little boy. He spent his childhood outdoors. He became a fisherman. He became a hunter. Ted found solace in nature.
7: When you live on the land and you develop an appreciation and a love for nature, and you realize its value.
8: What motivates Ted is that he's so devoted to saving nature because it's a way of saving himself. He's able to help himself heal from the trauma.
5: Tragedy that occurs in your life can either wreck you or make you stronger, but I determined to be stronger. I knew that's what my sister and father would have wanted me to do.
0: So, yeah, I heard you want me to call you Mr. Turner, is that right?
5: No. Call me Ted.
0: Did you grow up watching Western movies? Did that appeal to you, the Western movie? Was that part of it, the cowboy, the rustic sort of character in those movies?
5: Well, I'm not really a cowboy.
0: You're not a cowboy?
5: I don't have any cows.
0: So you're a bison boy?
5: That's right.
0: Bison boy. When did you first start thinking about bison?
5: When I was a little boy, about 10 years old, I read National Geographic magazine and it had an article about bison and that said how close they came to extinction. I decided then that if I could, that I would do what I could to help bring the bison back.
2: It's hard to separate the image of the bison from America. It's a national symbol. The U.S. government estimates 30 to 60 million roamed North America in the 1500s. By the end of the 1800s, just a few hundred wild bison remained.
0: So what happened to all the bison?
1: They were killed.
0: This has been a long-standing
1: lifetime.
0: A lifetime.
2: And so starting with just three bison, Ted began quietly pursuing that childhood dream.
1: Watch out, you're about to step in the poop.
2: But back to my original question. How do these bison help save the planet?
0: When you were thinking about saving the bison, was the larger picture that this could help save the planet?
1: Save everything. Well, it's all tied together. You have to save the environment if you're going to save the species.
0: Save everything.
1: It's on my bumper sticker.
0: It's an audacious task. How do you approach that?
1: I had to make a lot of money first because ranches are not cheap.
0: Owning a baseball team, basketball, starting this media empire. That was your mindset even back then? I'm going to earn this to immediately give it away and help save the planet?
1: I thought it was the right thing to do. I've always wanted to do what the right thing was.
2: To do the right thing would be an uphill fight with everything at stake.
9: Something could go wrong. There could be an accident, miscalculation, and we might end up destroying the world.
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34: Ted was a huge risk taker. He upset the rules of the cable TV business.
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31: I felt that America needed an in-depth voice in what's going on in the news.
36: Here's what's happening at this moment.
33: It was being called the Chicken Noodle Network. It was such a bold idea, and nobody believed he could pull it off.
31: So far, everything we've done has been right, and this is going to be right, too.
7: Everybody wrote him off about CNN, but he was right, and everybody else was wrong.
31: I'm willing and have been willing all along to risk everything that I have to provide that service. We're going to provide it come heck or high water.
2: For Ted, CNN was a platform to show the world what was happening in every corner of the globe.
37: This is a CNN special report.
2: But there was always a larger message as well, a message to look around, care about the environment, don't sit it out.
31: My good friend and a man who needs very little introduction, Captain Cousteau.
2: Ted's own Captain Planet was a captain himself, Jacques Cousteau.
0: What kind of guy was Jacques Cousteau?
38: Wonderful. He believed in saving everything, so we hit it off from the very beginning.
8: Ted, of course, had seen Cousteau's documentaries and also had seen him profiled on a number of TV specials. Ted agrees to start green lighting some original episodes, environmental documentaries.
0: There's a story, you're on the Amazon on his boat Calypso. This is in the early 1980s.
39: Without cutting any tree.
7: Right.
8: Cousteau invites Ted down to the delta of the Amazon. And they go down there and Ted takes his sons.
40: I was about 13 or 14. And that was a really great experience to be in Peru and Brazil on the Calypso.
41: From piranhas to these beautiful porpoise that inhabit the Amazon, it was a spectacular trip.
8: And the boys go to sleep, and Ted and Cousteau are out on board the deck.
0: And he's telling you, Ted, coral reefs are being destroyed, bellwether species are being lost, ice caps are melting, there are freshwater droughts. What did you think at that time when Jacques Cousteau was telling you that?
38: I was concerned and I resolved to do whatever I could to help it.
0: He basically was saying, enjoy the time that you have because it's already too late. We passed the threshold. The beginning of the end has started. When you're having that conversation with him, he also says, Ted, you worry too much. Because
38: I don't feel like I worry too much.
0: He said, Ted, you worry too much.
38: He worried more than me. He was a full-time warrior.
39: Mankind can expect from exploiting the Amazon. Maybe very little, maybe a lot. I don't know.
8: Ted said, Captain, I came down here to be inspired, and this is all bumming me out.
1: And being myself very ecologically minded.
8: What do you want me to do? And he said, you need to use your reach through CNN to affect people's lives and to educate them. Have we passed the threshold?
38: No, I don't think so. I'm very hopeful. I'm a human being, and I like being a human being, and I like the other human beings that I know. But we have to work hard.
2: But how to get people to care? How to get people to realize that the environment could and would become our greatest and most pressing crisis? Sure, Ted Turner could convince just about anyone of anything, but to save everything? He started by surrounding himself with like-minded people.
3: I'm Al Gore, and I've known Ted Turner for 45 years. He certainly does have an ability to see beyond the horizon. He shares the passion that I feel for solving the climate crisis.
2: Ted and Al Gore met in the 1970s, long before Gore's Oscar-winning documentary on climate change.
5: Temperature increases are taking place all over the world.
3: He also has used his resources and passions to conserve land and to save the bison. All of those concerns are connected to the climate crisis.
2: Dr. Gru Harlan Brundtland was also one of those people.
6: The evidence of the scientists.
2: Norway's first female prime minister and the chair of a report called Our Common Future, delivered in April 1987.
9: When we started on this, climate issues were not on the agenda at all.
6: In the longer term, this can only result in disaster.
8: It was the first true global document that really steeled the focus of the world.
2: Cousteau had issued a dire warning. Brundtland's report had backed it up. And Ted, he was more resolved than ever.
10: I'll be remembered for what I'm remembered for. If we don't straighten up the environment, nobody's going to be remembering anything.
2: Make the money to buy the land, to save the bison, and restore the earth as it was, as it should be. By the end of the decade, Ted was set to make another move that would change the game completely.
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0: Buckingham Palace in London. This is CNN.
4: It's like going back in time, I think, isn't it?
7: Well, it is. That's true.
2: Standing here on Snowcrest Ranch in the American West, it's hard to imagine what these wide open landscapes might have become without Ted Turner.
4: Just looks like this is just the way it should be, but a lot of us wouldn't be here without you. Pretty close to being extinct, these bison.
7: They're certainly a lot safer now that there's more of them.
2: Ted's bison herd is now the largest private herd in the world, 50,000 strong and spread out over 15 of his ranches. Getting to this point, though, took a steep learning curve.
15: What you're looking at here is 30 years of letting nature take its course and Ted having the vision to make this happen.
16: My name's Danny Johnson. I manage the Flying D Ranch for Ted Turner, and I've been with him for 25 years. Flying D is about 113,000 deeded acres, roughly 175 square miles.
2: Ted bought the Flying D Ranch outside of Bozeman, Montana in 1989. A crown jewel, he thought, where his childhood dream could finally be realized.
16: This has always been historically a cattle ranch, and converting it to bison, people were worried about bison not staying on the property, they were worried about their own livestock, they were worried about disease transmissions.
8: He alienated a lot of local people. It was an audacious thing to say, I'm going to replace all the cattle with bison.
16: Absolutely crazy, absolutely crazy.
4: When these cattle ranchers and other people came to you and said, Ted, this is cattle land. Why are you doing bison?
7: Oh, it's
4: here?
7: Bison land. Bison were here before the cattle. The cattle came over from Europe. Bison were already here.
2: Ted was battling perception on a personal front as well. His public image preceded him.
10: It's really hard for me to say anything without offending somebody. So what I'll try and do is be totally democratic and try and offend everybody.
2: Riding into town was the sharp-tongued media mogul and his movie star bride.
8: They thought he was a loudmouth. They thought he was full of himself. Because he was married to Jane Fonda, they thought he was some sort of liberal.
23: My name is Jane Fonda. I met Ted Turner in 1989, and I've loved him ever since. Frankly, he's the kind of guy that can sweep you off your feet. And the first date we had was I flew up to Montana. He drove me around, got lost. He wasn't familiar enough with it. And it was breathtaking. He knew all the flora and fauna. I was just stunned.
2: But the rookie bison rancher still did have a few things to learn. For starters, the cattle days had done a number on the Flying D.
16: It was used much, much harder, a lot more livestock on the property. Bison used the land differently, where cattle on a hot summer day might be loafing in a riparian area, which would compact the willows and start to degrade the root systems. Bison would prefer to be at a hilltop, catching the breeze and seeing the vista up there. They're always on the move. They're a sharp-hooved animal, so instead of compacting the ground, they're actually slicing the ground with their hooves, which allows seeds to take root.
4: They're such majestic creatures, and it just feels like the way the earth should be. In a natural environment like this actually means that the grass is going to be different, the way that they graze. The soil is going to be different because of the grass that's growing in it. And as a result, it's grass like this that's actually pulling carbon dioxide out of the air. So these bison can actually help save the planet.
15: The whole ecosystem's come back together now. It's all in balance, it feels like. to see this vision now with all these bison, lush green grass. I didn't have that vision 25 years ago at all. Ted did. Ted saw it.
2: Saw around the corner. Envisioned the change. All part of saving everything.
15: That is pretty dang cool.
2: Ted eventually won over some of the Montana cowboys. Now it was time for the rest of the world to take note, especially the next generation.
1: I am Captain Planet.
10: A little cartoon character that does good rather than going around blasting people.
3: It's the answer to Rambo, Pat.
5: No, it's Mighty Mouse of the 80s?
10: He uses his mind rather than guns. You know?
9: We got the idea that he needed to educate youth about issues of global importance. So he thought, well, why don't we have an eco-superhero?
7: I'm really proud of Captain Planet. We can't win without the young people, and we can't lose with them.
24: My work here is done, but yours is just beginning, Planeteers.
25: I was just 5 or 6 years old and watching this cartoon that didn't just talk about fake, made-up problems, but real problems. If there wasn't the DNA in my system already for conservation, Captain Planet did it in a way where it was perfect.
26: We always knew that we would be part of a quest to save the environment.
1: The power is yours.
2: While Captain Planet was reaching a new audience, Ted's own Planeteers, his children and grandchildren, were learning from the superhero himself.
27: He's kind of always been Captain Planet, you know?
9: We would be reprimanded for not turning off the lights or the TV whenever we left the room. And I mean, it was serious business.
28: We would go fishing and spent time together everywhere where we could get outdoors as quickly as we could.
2: In 1990, Ted gave his Planeteers a way to step up, starting the Turner Foundation. The family has since funded $400 million worth of environmental projects.
29: Dad doesn't do anything small, right? He doesn't do anything frivolous. You know, everything he does is for kind of a purpose.
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2: 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So unprecedented, it would shock the world.
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2: By 1997, Ted Turner was on top of the world. 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
11: Is capitalism a fundamental barrier to being able to get some of these things done?
7: No. Capitalism depends on how you use it. Do the right thing. Figure out what it is and then do it.
2: Ted had more money than he could have imagined, and his childhood plan could now really go into effect on a big scale, all based on the idea that capitalism and conservation need not be mutually exclusive. On September 18th, 1997, Ted Turner stunned the world with this announcement.
10: I decided, though, what would be really exciting to do is I'm going to donate $1 billion to the UN causes myself.
11: Nobody saw the $1 billion donation coming.
12: I thought that was really inspiring to people, giving $1 billion of his personal funds to the United Nations.
13: At that time, the UN was kind of back on its heels. The U.S. wasn't paying its dues. It was in trouble in a lot of other countries, and it needed a shot in the arm.
11: A lot of people would say that's the government's job. I'm letting them handle it.
7: I agree, but if the government doesn't do it, then somebody's got to do it.
11: That was you.
7: That was me.
16: Ted Turner, who tonight, as you know, that's one of the largest. Is that, I guess it's got to be a record, huh?
10: We don't know. Okay. But I didn't even know. I didn't check. I only got the idea 48 hours ago.
16: Knowing you, there'll be a way you'll make money.
10: Well, I've always felt like you have to learn to give. It's like...
16: Not easy.
10: You're not born as a giver. You're born pretty selfish.
16: But it's difficult to give.
10: So, well, I know people love money. You know, it doesn't matter how much you got. You want more. You know, I mean, look at the ball players. Look at Bill Gates. I mean, he feels like he can't get by, you know?
17: My name is Bill Gates. I've known Ted Turner for about 40 years. I think I got called like the day before, and there was even a period of time after the announcement where he was kind of criticizing even Warren and I by name.
10: Bill Gates could give a 10
16: times. Are you calling on him to give more?
10: He's got a whole lot of money. I mean, he could buy and sell both of us, you know, and then keep the change.
17: So there was some good-natured criticism there, which, you know, it's ironic because later, you know, we come together, have this initiative that's encouraged philanthropy by people who are very, very successful.
11: I think it was a turning point in leaning on and changing the face of American philanthropy.
17: And if you said, okay, if Ted didn't give to the United Nations, who would have done that? The answer is very clearly, no one would have done that.
2: Because a private citizen can't actually donate to the United Nations, Ted went about the business of setting up the UN Foundation. Ted's first call was to former Colorado Senator Tim Worth.
12: He obviously had thought one, two, three steps about it. We had to focus on two things in particular. One was population, and the second was climate change.
2: That same year, Ted would also begin another organization centered around a cause close to his heart, the Turner Endangered Species Fund. He put Mike Phillips in charge, the man who helped bring wolves back to Yellowstone National Park.
1: Back when we began, I said, you know, Ted, nobody's ever done this before. He said, Mike, we always do things for the first time. And he just walked away. And I thought, okay, got it, boss, I got it. That's the marker we're going to be guided by.
2: At the core of this idea of saving everything is that in order to save the planet, you have to save all the species that make up the planet, from the biggest bison down to the smallest prairie dog, and including predators like the endangered gray wolf. A personal dream of Ted's was that they find their way to his Flying D Ranch in Montana on their own.
1: It was just a matter of time before gray wolves found the Flying D. It is superb habitat, managed against a deep land ethic that celebrates ecological relationships, celebrates wildness. So once they found the D, they were, my Lord, in heaven.
3: I was with Ted and he gets a call from Mike Phillips. And Mike says, Ted, I've got good news for you. Wolves have been seen on the Flying D. Ted was giddy, almost childlike.
1: Gray wolves have been on this ranch ever since. It is typically one of the largest packs in North America.
9: We've got bison, elk, mule deer, white-tailed deer, antelope.
2: Today, spread across the Flying D's 113,000 acres,
9: wolves, grizzly bears, black bears, mountain lions, bobcats, coyotes, fox.
2: You'll find more species than ranch manager Danny Johnson can even list.
9: And then we move on to the birds. We've got golden eagles, bald eagles, ospreys.
2: For Ted, his childhood dream was now blossoming into reality. He would soon become the largest private landowner in the United States, in the name of conservation, not status. But there's a funny thing about dreams. As beautiful as they are, they're also fragile. And on the horizon were threats that would risk everything Ted Turner had created.
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1: This isn't like downtown New York or downtown Atlanta, you know, with paved roads everywhere. I wanted it to look natural.
2: I feel like you really fit the role out here. You look very at home, very at peace here.
1: Thank you. Well, I am.
3: Ted Turner knows that with time and distance comes perspective. The early 2000s rang in the era of dot-coms. Ted stood to grow extremely wealthy through the merger of AOL and Time Warner, the corporation that owned Ted's media companies. But in the back of Ted's mind was a worry he couldn't let go of.
4: Here we are 10 years after the Cold War ended, and there are a lot of concerns that something could go wrong. There could be an accident, miscalculation, and we might end up destroying the world.
5: Sam Nunn, former U.S. Senator and proud partner of Ted Turner. Ted said, hey, I thought the Cold War was over. This was in 2000. He said, I thought the Cold War was over, but it's not. We got all these nuclear weapons. They pose a danger to the world. Got to do something about it.
3: Ted's own sense of urgency wouldn't allow him to wait. So he and Nunn co-founded the Nuclear Threat Initiative.
5: Probably the worst environmental disaster possible for mankind would be a nuclear war.
6: To have a non-state actor think they could affect nuclear weapons or improve the relationship with the Soviet Union, there aren't many people who would even have considered those things.
4: There is no greater legacy that we can leave our children and grandchildren than a peaceful and safer world.
3: Ted had reason to feel good about all he was doing to help save the planet. And in 2001, AOL and Time Warner merged, giving Ted $10 billion worth of stock.
7: He has this hope that he's going to rise and be called to be the chairman and to lead this great media company. And then the dot-com bubble bursts.
5: It was tough on Ted. I mean, when he was running CNN, he made the decisions. He became part of AOL. So he went through a lot of agony about the decision he made to merge.
3: Ted Turner was in a spiral, no longer leading the company he built and hemorrhaging money, losing $10 million a day for more than 2 years. At the same time, his marriage to Jane Fonda came to a public end.
8: Since Ted and I split up, one of the things that's fascinated me so much is watching his survival mechanisms. He realized that Turner Broadcasting and CNN could be taken away from him, which it was, and that he had to have something after that. Things that could be continued that would make him feel good, that were worthwhile.
3: And so the story of Ted would go back to the beginning, back to the bison, his childhood spirit animal. In 2002, Ted opened the first Ted's Montana Grill, serving up the very animal Ted had committed his life to saving. If that doesn't make sense, remember, Ted has a knack for seeing around corners.
8: He knew that he wanted to bring back the bison, and unlike some, he knew bison had to have an economic place in our system.
9: Ted sees the big picture. He translates that bison into a burger and a job.
3: Eat the bison in order to save them.
10: So when you're making the case that you should eat bison instead of beef, you sell both at your restaurants, but
1: right.
10: What's your preference?
1: Bison.
10: Did you ever think about becoming a vegan? I mean, that would be the most sustainable, wouldn't it?
1: Well, it depends on how you do it.
10: In terms of just pure resources in to product out. It takes 600 gallons of water to eat a burger.
1: Is it really 600 gallons?
10: 660 gallons
1: for one burger.
10: Third of a pound burger.
1: Mm.
10: I haven't just turned you into a vegetarian, have I?
1: No, but I'm going to give it some more thought.
3: In America, at least, the appetite for bison doesn't seem to be sated. More demand means more bison raised in their native North America. Better for the grasslands. Better for the environment.
10: Sometimes it feels just so big, and climate change seems like a really hard thing to understand. And then you come out to a place like

0: like this, and it feels like the only thing you understand.
1: The planet is warming. Reports out this year paint a dire picture of extremes.
2: We're gaining momentum, but we're not yet gaining on the problem. It's still getting worse faster than we're getting better.
1: Prolonged heat waves, crops no longer able to survive.
3: The clock is ticking and we are running out of time.
4: We need to move as quickly as possible.
1: The Intergovernmental Panel on Climate Change says already parts of the world have seen a 1.5 degrees Celsius increase. Just another half degree would be devastating.
5: It's hard not to get emotional about it. And we're fast approaching the tipping point.
6: You think we're going to rally on this one, Ted, around climate change? Are we going to rally as a world?
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0: I've known Ted Turner for 20 years now. He's been my boss, a counselor, a friend.
1: I remember talking to you in your office just about the mission of CNN, and I remember, because I wrote this down, to act upon one's convictions while others wait, to create a positive force in the world, to provide information to people when it wasn't available before. I got it. I'm all in, I'm still here. I mean, that was very inspiring to me. What about with climate? What is the clear message?
2: It's a life or death issue. We only have one climate, and we better take care of it.
0: It is true that he now deals with Lewy body dementia, and it's sometimes tough to watch. But spend a couple days with him, and you'll see he remembers the dreams very well, and he's still resolved to see them through.
1: If you talk about the bison specifically, and you say, I read that article, saw those pictures early on in life, and now look at this, do you get to
2: make your dream come true? Really, very satisfying. Gives me a great, great, great deal of pleasure to see those bison.
1: Yeah, something like that.
0: Everywhere in Ted's world, there are reminders of his number one message: save everything.
1: There's the bumper sticker. You were in line. There it is.
2: Yeah, I told you.
1: Save everything.
3: I would sometimes sit on his flagship ranch, the Flying D in Montana, and envision what would have happened to this land if he hadn't bought it. There would have been 800 ranchettes and roads, and where would the critters have gone?
4: He refuses to accept being sold short. When people say, you can never do that, this is the wrong thing to say to Ted Turner, because he'll go out and he'll prove you wrong.
1: We're deregulating coal, Ted. We're putting more carbon emissions in the air over the last couple of years than we have in the past.
2: And we're reducing emissions too in other places. I mean, it's not over yet. The game's still going on.
0: The bison, the foundations, the climate, the nuclear weapons, the endangered species, the land. When we started this journey, I wasn't quite sure what it all meant. The big question was, what had Ted Turner done for the environment? But perhaps the better one is, where would we be? All of us, every human, every creature, everything. Where would we be without him?
5: The environment is in his soul. It's in each of our souls. We're too busy and too self-centered to see it sometimes. But he sees it, and he feels it.
4: Has Ted Turner done enough? He will say no. I think the rest of us would say you've done plenty.
6: The number of people that he has inspired in his life will be a fundamental part of his legacy.
7: It's hard not to be proud of being the son of Ted Turner. He's given so much to every one of us.
8: I think the single most important lesson that I've learned from my grandfather is courageous perseverance. That's what this Planeteer had with the real Captain Planet.
9: He's a guy who doesn't wear a cape to save the planet, but he does talk about it every day. And you can't walk down a street with Ted without him stopping to pick up a piece of trash. And his point is, without ever having to say it, everybody should be doing something every day.
1: I think of you as Captain Planet. I think Captain Planet's always been inside of you. Did you ever have periods where you got discouraged?
2: No, I don't get discouraged.
1: You think we're gonna rally on this one, Ted, around climate change? Are we gonna rally as a world?
2: I think so. We need to shape up, start doing the right thing instead of the wrong thing.
4: He inspires all of us to want to get up and rally.
10: If not us, who? If not now, when? The clock is not Mother Earth's friend.
1: Do you feel like sometimes you're going it alone?
2: No, I feel like there's a whole army with me.
0: It's an army that has followed Ted and would never leave him. An army memorialized in one of Ted's favorite poems. To hear it now, at this time, by this man, on this land, rallies all of us against insurmountable odds to rise up and, yes, to save everything.
2: Then stepped forward Horatius, the captain of the gate. He said, "To every man and woman born, death cometh soon or late. And how can man die better than facing fearful odds for the ashes of his fathers and the temples of his gods? Hew down the bridge, Sir Council, with all the speed ye may. I, with but two beside me, will hold the foe in play. On yon narrow span a thousand might well be stopped by three. Now who will stand on either hand and guard the bridge with me?"

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9: Hello there and welcome to CNN World Sport. I'm Don Riddell in Atlanta. There are just 2 weeks left now in the Premier League season and there is so much still on the line at both ends of the table. The relegation battle is yet to be fully resolved. There are still Champions League places up for grabs and the destiny of the title is not yet clear. Manchester City are hoping that they can still finish on top of the pile. Saturday's home game against Brentford was crucial. Jeremy Doku has been scoring some big goals lately, and they often look exactly like that. City one up on the hour mark. Now, Man City lost the initiative in the title race with a midweek draw at Everton, but Erling Haaland made sure they took all 3 points today, making it 2-0 with 15 minutes to go. And then he set up a third for Omar Marmoush in injury time. So 3-0 the final score. Three games still left to play for Man City. But they do need the leaders, Arsenal, to slip up if they're going to have any chance of getting past them to the title. Earlier on Saturday, an important clash at Anfield as Liverpool entertained Chelsea. The Reds are trying to hold on to fourth place and Ryan Gravenberch set them up nicely with a wonderful strike from the edge of the area. But they had to settle for a point in the end because Chelsea equalised with an Enzo Fernandez free kick later in the first half. 1-1 the final score here. That is Chelsea's first positive result after a six-game losing streak. So here's the table. City, now 2 points behind Arsenal. Both those teams have 3 games left to play. The Gunners next in action on Sunday away at West Ham. And that game has crucial implications at both ends of the table.
10: Stay present. Live the moment. Prepare. And show the same level of energy, hunger and desire that we've shown all season or more, because as you said, we are closer and closer and everything that we do know is going to matter to win it or not.
9: Arsenal are going to be in the unusual situation this weekend of having the support of all Tottenham fans. It is going to pain Spurs to see Arsenal potentially win the title this season, but they need the Gunners to beat West Ham because it will improve their own chances of staying in the Premier League. Spurs are in action on Monday at home to Leeds. The title has already been decided in Italy, where Inter Milan have been celebrating the Scudetto, and it's been a very special weekend for them. They travelled to Rome to play Lazio, and while they were there, the team bopped into the Vatican for an audience with the Pope. The Pontiff congratulated them on their victory and emphasised their responsibility towards young people who look up to them as role models. Even though the Serie A title is in the bag, Inter still had plenty of motivation to play well against Lazio because they're going to meet them again soon in the final of the Coppa Italia. They'll fancy their chances of a league and cup double now after Lautaro Martinez volleyed in his 17th goal of the season, inspiring Inter to a comfortable 3-0 win. Petar Sucic also among the goals here. These sides will meet again in the Olympic Stadium on Wednesday. Now, it's looking like it could be a good season for the Atlanta Braves baseball team, but they right now are mourning two of their legendary figures. That's next on World Sport.
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9: The Atlanta Braves baseball team is reeling this week after two of their most famous and influential figures passed away within just days of each other. On Saturday, the Braves announced that their former manager, Bobby Cox, had died at the age of 84. Cox led the Braves to their first World Series title in Atlanta in 1995, and he was beloved for his folksy charisma. Having led the Braves to 14 consecutive division titles, the team said he was the best manager ever to wear a Braves uniform. His passing came just days after the death of one of his contemporaries, the former Braves owner, Ted Turner. This week at CNN, we've been remembering his pioneering spirit. Turner founded this company in 1980, creating 24-hour news in the process. And to say that Turner was a charismatic figure would be quite the understatement. And his legacy isn't just in the world of broadcasting. He was also a sports fanatic, both as a competitor and as a team owner. The legendary Turner sports broadcaster Ernie Johnson has been with our company for nearly four decades. He joined CNN to reflect on Turner's legacy.
16: I think that what he did back then really has set the standard for what we're doing these days, how we watch live sports. I mean, it was his vision to say, hey, let's, number one, he bought the Braves so we could put the Braves on TV. So it was programming time. Okay, so there was an agenda there, because he wasn't a big baseball guy, but the Braves were on TBS, and then it was like, well, we used the satellite to beam them all over the country, and the Braves became America's team. And so my dad, as one of the announcers, became known, you know, from coast to coast, because the folks would just watch the Braves, even if the team wasn't that good. But it was like, wow, we get to watch somebody else's team. That's awesome. So he really was a pioneer and a groundbreaker in that regard. And then I guess to prove that he was a baseball guy to an extent, he was actually the manager for a day. You know, he took over for Dave Bristol and put the uniform on. And I think, as I recall, he was like, he even tried to, you know, some tobacco, because the players were, and so he was doing that. And he also made the games fun. There was a little bit of a Bill Veeck quality, the old Chicago owner who used to do all kind of crazy stuff. And I remember there was a contest between a few guys who could roll a baseball up the first baseline to first base and win that race. And Ted came out with all kind of scrapes on his nose, but he won the race. And that was the kind of guy Ted was, from America's Cup as a sailor, when he was he became legendary, to anything really that he wanted to get involved in, he wanted to win in, and he did.
17: What's your favorite personal memory with Ted, as someone who watched, you know, this project grow to the heights that it's reached from the inside?
16: Well, I mean, there are a few, and I don't want to give you the impression, oh yeah, Ted and I were tight, we hung out all the time. No, but I can remember being at Braves games and sitting down there right behind Ted and Jimmy Carter for Braves playoff games, and the vibe there was unbelievable. The Goodwill Games, you know, it was his version of the Olympics. Sitting on a beach in Australia with Ted, doing a segment there about what the Goodwill Games meant to him and how they were continuing. That was back in 2001. And then there was just this very human side of him. You'd see him leave the ballpark in just your ordinary car. He'd be caught in traffic just like everybody else. And you know, in those days when our offices were at CNN Center, it wasn't uncommon to see him and Jane Fonda walking through the atrium at CNN Center just like they were anybody else. So he was an everyman to me, but a guy who had this intense drive. I always considered him an underdog, you guys, that he was going to do these things nobody expected, and he would do it with this gut feeling that it was the right thing to do, and that he would consider all of the options and all the analytics, and then his gut would tell him what to do, and it served him well.
9: Wonderful memories there of the great Ted Turner with Ernie Johnson. Stay with us here on CNN World Sport. Rory McIlroy is back in action on the PGA Tour. 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
9: Rory McIlroy is back on the PGA Tour for the first time since successfully defending his Masters title last month. And he's at one of his favorite courses, Quail Hollow in North Carolina, where he's won four times previously. The Truist Championship is being played at the same time as the LIV Tour seems to be imploding. Saudi Arabia's public investment fund will no longer support it after this season. And speculation is mounting about where the LIV stars might end up if LIV cannot secure a future.
26: It all depends on what happens to LIV. But if it is a scenario where they have the option to come back and play on the traditional tours, you know, I think Brian Rolapp has said, you know, anything that makes this tour stronger, anything that makes the DP World Tour stronger, I think everyone should be open to that. That's just good business practice. So, but again, I think there's going to be a lot of sort of bridges to cross to get there.
9: McIlroy has emerged not just as one of the greatest golfers of all time, but he is now truly a global superstar. But he's painfully human, and that makes him so relatable to all of us. The golf writer Alan Shipnuck has profiled him in his new book, Rory, The Heartache and Triumph of Golf's Most Human Superstar. He told me recently why he is so entertaining to watch.
27: It's just thrilling the way he plays the game. I mean, it's like a high wire act while he's juggling chainsaws. He's one of the most gifted and naturally talented players who's ever picked up a golf club. And yet there's a vulnerability and even a fragility there. It's never over till it's over with Rory. You know, when Tiger Woods was at his peak, he would sort of snuff the life out of a tournament. Rory thrills us, he dazzles us, he infuriates us. It can be maddening to watch, but there's a humanity there that just kind of sucks you in as a golfer, because he can do superhuman things, but he's also capable of blowing it at any moment. So it's always fun to watch Rory when he's in contention.
9: This guy wears his heart on his sleeve, doesn't he? Perhaps to his own detriment at times. Can you give us some examples of kind of what he does and maybe why he is kind of like that way?
27: And so I think, you know, Rory's an extrovert. He loves being in crowds. And I think when he gets in these press conference settings, sometimes he wants to entertain, and he says he kind of shoots from the hip. Sometimes he'll walk back his comments and he'll get criticized for that. But to me, it's a sign of an open mind, where when you're presented with new information, you're willing to change your views. And so I give Rory credit. It's not easy to say you're wrong. He's done it many times in his career, whether it's about saying the Ryder Cup was meaningless, saying that Olympic golf didn't matter. There's, you know, when he was in the middle of this battle for the soul of professional golf between the PGA Tour and LIV Golf, he said a lot of things he probably regrets. He was kind of the biggest troll along the way of Greg Norman and Phil Mickelson and Brooks Koepka and others. So, but that's part of why we love Rory, is because he's great content for those of us in the typing business. And there's just a humanity there. He's just real. So he's really a global citizen. He's kind of comfortable in any setting, but sometimes maybe he's a little too comfortable and he says a few things that he shouldn't, but that's what makes him fun.
9: You and I both know that the stance he took with defending the PGA Tour against the emergence of LIV, and he was so outspoken. And I wonder if there was a point where he came to regret it, and perhaps he realized that it had cost him some.
27: I mean, yes and no. At the start of this whole sort of existential battle, you know, he said, I want to be on the right side of history. It's always going to be part of his legacy that he saved the PGA Tour, because it's very clear that now in this war between the tours, the PGA Tour has prevailed. And Rory was their primary spokesperson. He was fighting the hardest to uphold the values of the tour and to further its legacy. And it did come at a high price. You know, he was somewhat sacrificed by the backroom bureaucrats when they cut this deal to try and get investment from the Public Investment Fund of Saudi Arabia. And even as disillusioned as Rory was in that moment back in the summer of 2023, he still showed so much grace in saying, okay, if this is how the world has changed around us, then I accept it. And there's probably a few comments he's made along the way he wishes he could take back, but I don't think he regrets his advocacy for the tour, because it helped the tour prevail. It's made it stronger. It's made it a better product. And that's going to be an important part of his contribution to the sport.
9: He's in the pantheon now. What else do you think he can accomplish? I'm sure he wouldn't put a number on it if we're looking at, for example, major tournaments, but what do you think is possible?
27: Well, readers of my book will know that on Rory's wedding night, after he'd had a few glasses of wine, his friend Padraig Harrington asked him, he said, you know, what are you chasing? And Rory said, you know, nine. That was the number he had in his head for major championship victories. He's 2/3 of the way there. How he came to that number, I'm not sure, but that's something that's been in the back of his head for a long time. So there's a lot of golf in front of him. But I think, you know, as Rory said, he thought the Grand Slam was the destination, and he realized, in fact, it's just a milestone along the way. And so I think his best golf might be in front of him. I think nine might be a conservative estimate. I think he's just going to keep going and keep dazzling us. And, you know, he wants the crown jewels. He wants to win an Open at St. Andrews. He wants to win a U.S. Open at Pebble Beach. He wants to win an Open at Royal Portrush in Northern Ireland, where he holds a course record when he was 16 years old. So he cares about these things, and I think he'll keep chasing them.
9: Alan Shipnuck on Rory McIlroy. Okay, almost every athlete knows the road back from injury, surgery, rehab, strength and conditioning. But a trip to the Met Gala isn't usually on the agenda. Next up, Lindsey Vonn will tell us why that was.
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5: 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That's what we do here. 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

0: they are throwing water cannon at us. Oh, this is nuts.
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6: We don't know where his mother is now.
7: We need to collectively ensure that resources are mobilized.
8: If you don't know where you come from, you don't know who you are.
9: It's a bit of a cliche, but in sport they say no pain, no gain. The legendary American skier Lindsey Vonn has taken that mantra to a pretty extreme level. Her body has been smashed up so many times on the slopes, and yet she keeps coming back for more. Her latest injury was arguably her worst. She could have lost her leg in a horrific crash at the Winter Olympics in Italy earlier this year, but she is back on her feet, sharing the story of her recovery with the world. Earlier this week, she popped in to see our new central team in New York to tell them how it's going.
10: I think we all have been following your recovery and what you've been sharing and your journey all along the way. Why was it important for you to bring us along on this journey with you, with your amazing recovery? How are you?
11: I mean, I'm pretty good. I think for me, you know, I've always been really open about who I am and what I'm going through, and this is no different. You know, I think also part of the reason why I connect with my fans is because I've had so many injuries. You know, we all have our own adversities that we face, and life is not glamorous. Life is hard and it's raw, and that's just, you know, how I choose to share my life. I'm not really filtered. I'm not like trying to hide anything from anybody. I'm me, and this is my life and this is what I'm going through. And if someone can take something positive out of my journey, then I think that's a win.
12: How do you mentally get through that and go back into the gym and go back into therapy? Because sometimes, do you ever want to go just like, stop, I don't want to do this anymore?
11: Of course, all the time. Mm-hmm. Rehab is not fun. Injuries are not fun. I think that's part of being an athlete. You know, when you don't want to go to the gym that you have to, and we have to keep working hard. And rehab is no different. You need to keep doing the work to be able to get to where you want to go. And if I don't do what I'm supposed to do, I'm going to have lifelong problems. So I was really adamant to be sure I was on it every single step of the way. And I've had to be really a lot more patient than I'm used to. Normally, like, I feel like ACL surgery, easy. Let's do that anytime.
10: Oh, I can do that. Now it's all a little bit relative.
11: I can do that on a Sunday and I'd be good to go. But like, this is next level. You know, I was in a wheelchair for 6 weeks. I was in the hospital for 2.5, completely immobile. And it was really, really hard, but I want to get to the other side. I'm getting a lot closer. I'm still on crutches, but hopefully next week start to work my way off. And that's very exciting.
10: You've thought about those moments, the amazing moments of the Olympics before, what you went through and now what you're dealing with. What is the big lesson in it?
11: I'm still figuring that out. You know, I think you have to be reflective, and I haven't really been able to be that reflective yet because I'm still in survival mode. You know, I'm still really fighting my way through it, and I've tried to start my therapy with my therapist, and I just can't really get there yet. And there will be a lesson, and you know, I always try to look at the positives of everything. Maybe this is going to be the best thing that's ever happened to me in my life. Maybe some door will open that would never otherwise be open to me. So as horrible as this is and as hard as it is, who knows where the future will take me, and I'm just kind of along for the ride.
13: So you're going to the Met Gala.
12: Let me see those nail girl. Like, she's already ready.
11: The nails are ready.
13: Ready, Ben? I mean, what are you looking forward to there? This is going to be a big red carpet, too.
11: I know.
10: It's the worst red carpet. There's like 1,000 steps, Lindsay.
12: Only Kate among us knows
11: There are a few stairs. It's going to be intense. And the light at the end of the tunnel, and I'm going to try to walk. It's like technically supposed to be my first day of walking a little bit without crutches. So from the start to the top of the stairs, if I can make it with no crutches, that's a huge win.
9: Do you hear the laugh when the Met Gala was mentioned? Stairs and heels, that is a stage in the recovery process that most athletes don't necessarily have to navigate. But Vonn really owned the stage in New York on Monday night. She ditched the crutches for her appearance. At times, she did use a custom-made cane. I remember the crash was just 3 months ago, and she seems to be healing rather well. Okay, that does it for this edition of CNN World Sport. Thanks for your company. I'm Don Riddell in Atlanta.
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0: Greenland actually issued a pamphlet, instructions for people what to do in a time of crisis.
1: But President Trump now says that he has to own Greenland.
0: He says he's going to get everything at no cost.
2: Let's solve it through dialogue.
0: We've seen more and more Danish military show up.
3: We're kind of scared for the future.
0: Is Greenland safe?
4: We have some red lines. We cannot cross the red lines.
5: And this is CNN.

0: So we're back and we're going to talk a little bit about the Middle East, because I think I can speak on behalf of all of us when I say this week has felt quite tense. We were unsure about whether there was going to be another war, and the UAE were receiving numerous missile alerts on their mobile phones and they were told to seek shelter. But then that kind of fizzled out quite quickly and things kind of went back to normal.
1: Yeah, we were watching here in Doha wondering what was going on. Was it going to impact us? Those alerts, as you said, cleared really quickly. So it kind of just felt a bit like, oh, what's going to happen here? But one of the things we saw in the UAE was that after a pretty extended break, schools had just gone back, and then those missile alerts came through and they went to remote learning till the end of the week, which I know a few parents would have been a little bit, you know, exhausted by. You've been looking into this, Beej.
2: Yeah, I really wanted to just take a look at the kind of the impact on students over the last couple of weeks in the region, and specifically American universities. We know that Iran's Revolutionary Guard five weeks ago, put American universities on the target list. And that is specifically interesting here in Qatar because there are 6 American universities in what is a very small country. And so last night they were actually all having this group graduation together as a part of Qatar Foundation. And I wanted to go talk to some of the students that were impacted, you know, over the last couple of weeks, and just to get their thoughts on graduating and, you know, their hopes and dreams for the future. So let's take a listen to that and then we can chat about it afterwards.

0: How are you feeling about graduating? Is it bittersweet? Are you excited?
1: That's a scary question for all of us, I think. Plans after graduation, I think enjoying life, travel, see the world, and then actually get into the like hard stuff.
0: Do you feel like people are already starting to put the pressure on you? Like, what are you doing after you graduate? What's going on?
1: 100%. That's the one question that keeps getting asked every single day.
2: Now that I'm finally graduating, I feel like, no, I need few more years as a university student before you get into the real life.
0: And Juyoung, you have a job lined up, don't you?
3: I do. Sorry guys. I'm on a different situation as most of the graduating seniors, I would say. And I am one of the lucky ones.
0: Jay?
4: I would say it's definitely bittersweet. You know, after all the 4 years of fun, you're finally graduating and stepping into the real world. And I would also say there's a lot of pressure. It can get very daunting, you know, trying to look for something to do after graduation, but I think it's important to really assess what you want to do afterwards, and that's what I'm going to do. But congrats on the job.
0: I want to talk about the last couple months. I mean, obviously the U.S.-Israel war with Iran has changed how everyone kind of lives their lives, especially in the region. But given that you were going to university at a time when that was all happening, it almost reminded me a bit of COVID, which I think you were all in your last year of high school. You were seniors. Are there any similarities between those two periods of time, and how would you, I guess, describe going to university your last year while this conflict was taking place?
4: I mean, there are a lot of similarities. You know, as part of class of 26, we came into university still wearing our masks. And now that we're ending our university life this way, I guess that's the similar part. But I would say it is what it is. You know, you gotta make do of what you have. And I mean, there are a lot of disruptions that happened. For my senior year, I had a lot of plans for myself, you know, travel plans, a lot of extracurriculars that were supposed to send me out of Qatar to join competitions and attend conferences, but sadly it didn't happen because of the situation.
3: My initial reaction when everything started was, why now? Why me? Like, I went through this my senior year of high school. I don't want to go through this again. It was the end of spring break, so like my friends were on their way back to Doha, and then they got stuck at the airport, so they had to like go home. So it's like kind of sad, like I can't say goodbye to like most of my friends, and it's just like it was just like really messy. I had travel plans as well that had to like get canceled, obviously. Thankfully, graduation is in person, and we'll be able to like at least have a closure to our whole journey.
2: It was definitely a deja vu, and no, we definitely missed out on a lot of things, but we have to be thankful because, you know, going back to online, it made up for the education.
1: Yeah, similar to them. I think the frustration, me and my friends call this the class of 2022 curse. Like ever since COVID hit in like 10th grade, we were like, yeah, we're so cursed. But I think, you know, being in Qatar, and alhamdulillah, in like my own country, with my family, in my own house, I felt very safe, even at times where it did feel a bit scary. And seeing the support that I got from the government as well as like the university, having that, you know, protection from them, I felt was very, very important.
0: You mentioned some of your friends back in the States. How did you convey to them kind of the feeling on the ground here? Because I think it's one thing to see what's going on in the Middle East and to not be there, and it's another thing to kind of live through it. Maybe you have a different perspective.
3: I think the biggest thing I would tell them or share with them was the crazy loud alerts that we've been getting on our phones, that like I would get heart attacks like every time it would ring in the middle of the night. Just sharing that and having to like have my laptop open 24/7, have the news, live news going, it was just really exhausting. And I don't think my friends ever understood the extent of this.
2: For me, unfortunately, Lebanon, people in Lebanon are used to going through these times of war. And it was very heartbreaking to get calls from my grandma saying, how are you guys in Qatar? Is everything fine? Usually it's the other way around. This time it's the tables were flipped.
0: You guys have obviously dealt with a lot, both in high school and at university. You're going to be walking soon, graduating. What is that going to feel like?
1: I think for all of us, I could say that, you know, resilience. Anything that comes our way, I think we can handle it.
3: I think there's also like this excitement, but also this anticipation of like, is something gonna happen before we walk across the stage? Like, cause families are flying in, like friends are coming back. So we're like, I really wanna see you, but I hope your flight makes it. So there's like this sense of nervousness, I would say.
4: I'm excited and happy to be finally graduating, but also sad because, you know, this will be like the final days where you'll see most of your friends.
1: I'm so excited to, you know, leave the 4 years behind me. They shaped me and I've adapted. I've become a new person going into university in 2022 versus who I am now. I'm just like, wow, that was a child, completely different person. So I'm so excited to see what like the next chapter of my life has in store for me.
5: Well, congratulations again.
1: Thank you.
6: I think a lot of our team could probably relate quite a lot to what they were saying, right? In particular about that this was giving them COVID flashbacks. I think that was something we all mentioned, those of us that were here in those first few days or even couple of weeks when we were back to remote working. It kind of reminded us all of that. And, you know, we were working adults when COVID hit first time and we're in lockdown, but we've even spoken on the show kind of extensively about how the younger generation, school kids in particular, are kind of more impacted by that because of, you know, they missed out on crucial parts of their education, exams in some cases, but even their social relationships with friends at school, missing out on that. So I really feel for them that they, you know, had to go through that again.
7: Yeah, I think Jay really put it in perspective when I was talking to him, and he said, we entered university with our masks still on.
1: Yeah.
7: You know, and that kind of like, you know, my brain was like, oh yeah, it feels so long ago to me, but it was recent for them. And then for them to have to experience something similar, albeit there's a lot of international students at these universities as well. And so while COVID, everyone was kind of experiencing and going through the same thing, and you could relate to everyone on a global scale, Juyong and Jay were saying, you know, our friends and family back home didn't quite understand what we were experiencing, and it was kind of hard to convey that. So there was a sense of loneliness as well. You kind
6: isolating.
7: Of feel like, you're doing it on your own.
8: I thought it was really interesting how the Lebanese boy's grandma said that she was more concerned about his safety being here than, you know, everything that's going on in Lebanon is so much worse.
9: Yeah, I mean, I'm really glad they got their graduation watching that, as you say, like the COVID flashbacks and the fact that they started during COVID and now they're finishing. I'm really happy they got that. But I think too, like regionally, we know in Iran that there is virtual learning now until the end of the academic year, which is until June. And we know that this war has really impacted educational institutions in Iran. You know, we've seen strikes on a school. UNICEF also said that more than 700 schools have been hit or damaged throughout the course of this war. So I think that's also really important to think about as we see this like really joyous graduation. You know, this is still the reality for a lot of people in Iran.
8: I was going to say, I feel really strongly about how we're desensitized by the Middle East war, and we just shouldn't feel like that. And we just say the term the war in the Middle East as if it's something so normal and ordinary, but it's affecting all of us and it's impacting the entire world.
9: Yeah, I mean, it's Thursday now, and I think this is definitely something that we've spoken about for weeks, and we will continue to focus on that human element, on the fact that this is an ongoing situation for weeks to come, honestly.
7: But like you said, a bit of a happy note as they kind of got that closure and that graduation last night.
6: Yeah,
7: so
6: nice.
7: I'm glad they got to experience that.
9: Yeah, plenty more to talk about after this break.
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1: An ultimate intelligent assistant surrounding you all the time. Think of it as an Iron Man helmet, probably. Computing is around you. You operate it by eyes, by voice, by gesture, probably later by mind. So basically, you only need to think about it and it happens.
2: Hello.
3: Hello. How are you doing?
2: Good.
4: Valentin Volkov is the chief technology officer. He's taking me on a tour of the labs.
5: Bring it to your eye as close as possible. Take to look through. Can you see something?
2: Yeah. I can see speed, kilometers per hour. So basically, it's like lots of different apps that I would have
5: on my
2: phone.
5: Well, right now, yes. Of course, it can be used for gaming, for shopping, for monitoring your health, for basically measuring calories in your coffee, for everything.
2: The driving one, like I can see so clearly how that would be helpful. Instead of me looking down at my screen and taking my eyes off the road.
5: That's a big advantage.
4: The prototype comes with a wireless companion device, which serves as the charger and main data hub.
2: And like medically, is there any risk of wearing something like this and having a companion device so close to your brain?
5: The lens itself, it operates at the level of microwatts. The amount of this electromagnetic field, which can potentially somehow influence your brain, your body, is comparable to, I think, to those eye bags that you are wearing here.
4: The team says it has produced more than 28 working prototypes. Its goal is to launch an integrated version with biosensors and the ability for augmented reality, ready for medical trials by the end of this year. The smart lens would continuously measure glucose levels in human tears, providing real-time data in changes in blood sugar. That, in theory, would be revolutionary for diseases like diabetes.
5: That's a very simple prototype. It does not require any batteries, any antennas, nothing. Only this smart chip integrated inside the lens. Instead of going to the hospital, you can just make a selfie, get an evaluator, and see how your pressure changes during the day, and then your doctor will make a diagnosis.
4: The company aims to target contact lens wearers first. According to a leading organization for contact lens education, that's around 250 million people globally.
1: They're still contact lenses. They still enhance your eyesight. But at the same time, they will provide you with picture, with the ability to talk to your intelligent assistant, and the ability to measure your biological parameters instantly.
4: Expansio says it would aim to market the lenses at around $2,000 a year.
2: Lots of people would say a smart contact lens is kind of dystopian, will rarely be disconnected, right?
1: My son is 4 years old. I don't think he, when he will be in his 30s, I don't think he will make a huge difference between digital and real world. I really do think that those worlds will inevitably merge at some point. In the end of the day, it's up to you to decide how much time you want to spend in the digital world.
6: That was our fellow creator, Ivana, with a really interesting but quite scary piece. I felt like it was quite futuristic and movie-like, even though it's modern day technology.
7: I want one.
6: No, not
7: that
6: me.
7: I need both.
6: I can't see how the average person who wears contact lenses is the target audience for this kind of advanced technology, especially now when we know that younger generations are kind of leaning more towards analog hobbies or grammar hobbies, as I like to call them.
8: Yeah, to that point, we know that wired headphone sales are booming at the moment. Retro watch sales are booming as younger generations try to turn away from looking at their phones for the time. But as somebody that wears glasses and has never worn contacts, because the thought of putting, you know, my finger in my eye kind of like gives me shivers, that kind of technology, I think I'd be really, really intrigued to try it. I mean,
7: a yes.
8: Yeah, I'm a yes.
6: Just to feel
8: like Iron Man that came up in the piece.
6: It's so surprising for me that you're a yes.
8: I know.

0: It's because you've always been so like, too. I don't like this stuff.
1: Yeah.
2: I think, I know you guys are no's, right? Yeah, you're very much in the no camp.
0: Very much no.
2: Because it feels invasive, right?
0: Yes, absolutely.
2: I'm a firm believer that one day we'll all have to somehow adapt to technology and it will become a part of our everyday life. You guys, I always use this word and Matthias makes fun of me, but fidgetal, and it's the mixing of the physical and the digital space. And I just think that's where we're headed as a species. So I think things like this that go beyond wearables, that it's something that you just put in and then you have that, you know, your AI companion or your directions or your phone to contact your friends and family just in your eye. I think that is the future. And I know that's scary.
0: But like you say that, I think that actually we're essentially already doing that with our phones, right?
2: We are.
0: It has the exact same purpose. We take it everywhere.
1: Yeah.
0: Most people don't leave the house without their phone. They don't go anywhere without their phone. So I don't know why I'm so uncomfortable with the idea of having it as a contact lens when really that's what we're doing already.
3: We just don't need to attach it to our eye.
0: But we attach it to our hand.
3: Yes, that's a good point. But I feel like it's very invasive when it's on you.
0: Yeah.
3: I feel like it comes in waves. People might go back to kind of like the analog way eventually.
1: And I felt the price point too, when he said $2,000, I was like, you know, I could budget for that and I could buy a pair of these. Then he said a year. And I thought that was, I mean, for a demographic, that's quite, I mean, quite a specific group of people that's going to be able to afford that, right?
2: I mean, technology is really expensive when it's first developed. And you would assume and hope that this price point would fall year on year. But you know, people pay over $1,000 for a phone, and you know, the idea would be that this would replace that eventually too. So I don't think it's unreasonable, and I can definitely see people 2030, 2031 rolling around talking to their eyeballs.
1: I'm really interested to see how this tech develops, and I really want to try your VR headset. I've still not done that yet. But right now, a quick break.
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0: So we've been talking about garbage soup, aka plastic soup, aka trash island. Like, there's so many names to call this.
1: Aka the Great Pacific Garbage Patch, which is this massive collection of plastic that is off the coast between Hawaii and California. It's enormous. We've known about it for a long time, but as this time goes on, the plastic's kind of being broken down into microplastics. And CNN's environment team actually had some really interesting reporting on that this week.
0: Can you see it, from space?
1: You can see parts of it where the plastic hasn't broken down as much, but a lot of it is actually microplastics that you now can't see, which is super interesting. I didn't know that. I always thought it was this massive island, as you said. But essentially, this reporting this week found that when the plastic breaks down into microplastics and the sun shines on it, the microplastics that are red, black, yellow, colored, absorb 75 times more light than clear plastic. And that's actually a huge issue because it's now keeping the heat in the ocean and contributing to climate change.
2: And this is something that we've known about for a long time. I mean, the currents have kind of forced the garbage and the trash there for decades. But this new study changes what we know about it and the impact it's having on the environment. CNN's chief climate correspondent Bill Weir did a little video on this, so I think we should watch that, and then we can talk about what he had to say afterwards.
3: Yeah, I remember the first time I heard about the Great Pacific Garbage Patch 20 years ago, I imagined a floating dump you could walk around on, but actually it's more like a plastic soup, thin plastic soup, where you could take a siphon and go through and get little pieces of plastic bottles and old fishing nets that are breaking down, packaging from around the world. And it's all contained thanks to these circular currents called gyres there. And we've always, I suppose, cared about the impact of this monstrosity, both on the fish and the bird life, the whales and sea turtles that actually have to swim through and eat from that pollution. But this new research looks at the effects on global warming. Because as that plastic breaks down and atomizes, it gets into the air, and even a tiny little piece, a dark piece of plastic, absorbs 75 times as much solar energy as a clear piece of pollution floating out there as well. And because this patch is twice the size of Texas or three times the size of France, that's a lot of tiny particles floating in the air contributing to overall overheating.
4: And I find it incredibly hard not to feel very defeatist about, the environment, global warming, climate change. I think we've all spoken about this before. We all make, our own efforts in, combating that, whether it's recycling at home, things like that. But whenever I'm rinsing out a can to put in the recycling bin, all I can think about is, the very small percentage of people, companies that are contributing to the vast majority of this crisis. And I just feel like, is what I'm doing at home making any difference at all?
0: I was even going to say, I saw some items that are 60 years old in these piles. But every time I think about microplastics, I think of the 2022 study that found that these particles are throughout our bodies and in our blood. So it makes me question, in the future, what is that doing to our DNA?
2: Yeah, what was it? Like a credit card of microplastics that a human ingests every week?
0: Every week.
4: In your brain.
1: I think there are things to be done. I think for me, I take a lot of comfort using a keep cup or trying to not use single-use plastic and things like that. And I think if a million people in the world were to do that every day, then already that's making a really huge impact. So I think taking control of small things in your life is definitely a way to feel a little less helpless about the whole situation.
2: And on that, I think that's a very positive note to end the show. So same time, same place next week.
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0: People think that Talk Sport's just a clever name, that we just talk sport. But that's absolute balderdash. We breathe it, dream it, think it, play it and eat it for breakfast wrapped up in an English muffin. So, if you want to get seriously sauteed by soccer, poached by the Premier League and marinated by monster news and reaction, listen to Talk Sport. 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A bit salty. 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Yeah.
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0: Some people think that Talk Sport's just a clever name, that we just talk sport. But that's absolute balderdash. We breathe it, dream it, think it, play it and eat it for breakfast wrapped up in an English muffin. 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Mmm, delicious. A bit salty. Warning, Talk Sport definitely contains nuts. Yeah.
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7: You're in the CNN newsroom. Hi, everyone. I'm Jessica Dean here in New York, and we do begin with new developments in the effort to end the war with Iran. Secretary of State Marco Rubio and Special Envoy Steve Witkoff meeting with a Qatari mediator, the prime minister, in Miami, working toward a deal. In the meantime, the White House is waiting for a response from Iranian leaders over whether they will accept a framework for a plan to end that war. We're also learning Iran's government is encouraging the people to cut back on electricity and gas as a U.S. blockade has interrupted shipments to the nation. Let's bring in CNN's Julia Benbrook, who is at the White House this evening. Julia, obviously the White House waiting to hear back from Iran, as we are seeing high-level members of the administration talking with the Qataris today. What more are you learning?
8: They are still waiting for this response to the proposal to end the conflict, and they've been waiting longer than expected. We heard President Donald Trump and other administration officials predict that they would hear back from Tehran yesterday. In fact, on Friday evening, as Trump left the White House, he was pressed on what he expected the timing to look like, why that response hadn't come yet, and if he believed that Tehran was slow rolling this response. Take a listen.
9: Do you think they're slow rolling it? Do you think they're intentionally slow rolling the process?
10: We'll find out soon enough.
8: Now, when or if that response does come, it is likely still going to just be the start toward a deal, toward lasting peace. Secretary of State Marco Rubio did allude to that when he said that once there is a response, the United States will then evaluate it and then see if they are in the serious process of these negotiations. He was pressed on if the United States had given Iran any red lines here and offered a stark warning. He said, quote, "The red line is clear. If they threaten Americans, they're going to get blown up." Now, when it comes to the ceasefire, Trump has been adamant that that ceasefire is still in place, despite the fact that we did see Iran and the United States trade fire near the Strait of Hormuz just days ago. Trump told reporters that if the ceasefire was taken away, that he would let them know. He then strengthened that language to say they

0: would know, because Iran would be aglow if he decided to take further action. Now, when it comes to this proposal, he says that it is more than just a one-page offer, that it addresses a lot of these key issues, including Iran's nuclear ambitions, what he has referred to as nuclear dust, the enriched uranium. But here's where we are now. The United States has given this proposal. They are waiting longer than they had hoped to get a response from Iran. And we've been watching regularly for any sort of comment from Trump on this. He has actually been at his golf course in Virginia. That's where the LIV golf tournament is taking place. So he has not commented specifically on this today. But Jessica, as we know, some of his biggest developments related to this conflict, and really anything, sometimes just come in that easy social media post that then comes in a statement and could have a big impact.
1: Certainly. All right. Julia Binbrook at the White House, thank you so much for that. And let's take a deeper look at all of this with veteran State Department negotiator Aaron David Miller. He also helped lead Middle East talks for both Republican and Democratic presidents. Aaron, always a lovely thing to see you here, although it seems like when we talk about these issues, they just continue to be all knotted up, which is where we continue to be with this war in Iran and how it might resolve or end. First off, this news that Rubio and Witkoff have been meeting with the Qatari prime minister, with other officials from that government. What do you make of that?
2: Look, I think and thanks for having me, just the Qataris have played a very important role in the Israeli-Hamas negotiations, as you know. They've also helped broker and mediate the Iran deal as well, or at least in negotiations with Iran. I mean, my only concern is that the mediators really need to be on the same page. And these negotiations are hard enough as they are. There's no direct negotiations. They're done either on cell phones or through intermediaries. And again, we're really in for a very prolonged negotiation. When in fact the Iranian response does come, and you shouldn't pray for anything you really don't want, I think it's going to reflect core Iranian positions, some of which are going to be completely irreconcilable to what the Trump administration wants. So I think the logic here, Jess, is to buy time, see if you can untangle the impasse in the straits, open the straits in return for easing the blockade or eliminating the blockade, then by 30, 45 days to see whether or not you actually can bridge these gaps. It's going to be very hard to do.
1: And so much of your expertise is in negotiating, in talking back and forth and trying to find common ground and negotiate an outcome. I'm curious how you evaluate what the U.S. is dealing with in terms of Iranian leadership and kind of how that has been rearranged since those strikes and who they're dealing with now.
2: I mean, it's really opaque. Just I worked as an intel analyst for 5 years, and even with all the bells and whistles, the HUMINT, the SIGINT, the overhead, all of it, we really never had a good sense of the internal workings of a non-state actor or a government. I mean, we can say with some clarity and authority, I think, that there's been a transition from what someone called divine power, the influence of the clerical establishment, to hard power, which is the dominance of the Islamic Revolutionary Guard Corps. There's no question that during a war of choice, which has now become a war of necessity, the Iranians have maintained a pretty coherent and cohesive decision-making structure. I think there are doubts and there are divisions. CNN reported the emergence of what they describe as super hardliners, super revolutionaries. I think, though, just on the core issues, the right to enrich, the effort to create a measure of Iranian sovereignty over the straits, basically that the current leadership, divided as it may be, I think are probably all on the same page. It's the tactical issues, when to go negotiate, how and how quickly to respond to the American 14-point plan.
1: Yeah. And how, I mean, it's anybody's guess, but how long does the U.S. wait for a response? How long does this go on?
2: Well, the question is, what's the alternative? I mean, economic blockade plus military strikes on both sides have created a situation where neither side is getting what they want. Look, I think the Iranians' capacity to absorb pain is probably greater. than the Trump administration's, but I also think the president can't get out of this war of, a war of choice without getting something significant on the nuclear issue. And of course, returning the Straits to this situation where they were open as an unfettered international waterway on February 28th, that just, in my mind, is going to be as difficult as the nuclear issue, because the Iranians are not going to give up some measure of control and will want some satisfaction with respect to their sovereignty. They've weaponized geography, and they've done it extremely ruthlessly.
1: Yeah, I mean, that was my next question. It was just, at the end of the day, the Strait and the control of the Strait and the leverage, whomever, you know, which side has in the Strait, seems to be so much at the center of all of this.
2: It's true, and the Iranians have operational advantage and the advantage of geography. And this, I think, is the problem. It wouldn't surprise me if the Iranians come back with a response that the administration doesn't like, or if they delay further, that you might see a variation of what happened on May 3rd or 4, where the U.S. Navy declared this Project Freedom. And the president intimated either yesterday or today that they might go back to Project Freedom. The Saudis were upset and denied the Americans temporary access, overflights, and basing rights because they really were worried that that could trigger an escalation. But I wonder if you're not going to see some effort on the part of the administration to go back to Project Freedom with some sort of variation, which might mean, even might mean, the deployment of ground troops on one of those key islands, which are proximate to the slit straits, either Keshem, where the Americans have struck Iranian positions over the last several days, or Larak Island. I would not surprise me. The administration is frustrated. They're looking for a way to break out of this. But right now, I suspect just situations can get worse before it gets worse.
1: Oh, worse before it gets worse. All right, Aaron David Miller, thank you. We appreciate it.
2: Take care, Jess. Thank you.
1: Republicans scoring some big wins in the redistricting race leading up to November's midterms. We're going to break that all down. Plus, the operation to disembark passengers from the cruise ship stricken with the hantavirus could start very soon. We are following the latest there. And also in Los Angeles, the fight to lead that city, the mayoral primary, just a few weeks away. Two of its leading candidates will be joining us live here in the CNN newsroom.
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14: We were ready to fight to the last to perform our work, but they don't allow us, cries Tamina. 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
16: We're here at the ICC. You are applying for arrest warrants for top military and political leadership. You said recently, if we keep having these terrible differences, we will destroy each other. We have to find a way to live together.
17: That's how we then get better.
18: In a divided America,
19: where do I fit?
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18: Abby Phillip brings all sides to the table.
21: Can you name one thing you'd be different?
20: The hypocrisy is so rank, folks at home. Classes in session.
18: To talk about the issues.
20: Congresswoman, it is false. The answer is zero.
18: The policies.
22: What is the Democratic Party about? Can you answer that question?
18: And the biggest.
11: It's CNN.
1: Republicans claiming victory in the redistricting tit-for-tat following a ruling from the Virginia Supreme Court overturning the Commonwealth's redistricting referendum. Democrats had hoped to net 4 seats in the House with that new map, and now Minority Leader Hakeem Jeffries tells CNN they are exploring all options to overturn this decision. Let's bring in CNN political commentator and former White House communications director in President Trump's first term, Alyssa Farah Griffin. Alyssa, always great to have you on. Thanks for being here with us. This mid-decade redistricting is something that the president has really pushed for. He's been personally involved in. Virginia is obviously a latest example of this, but it started in Texas and has gone to many states. He's claiming victory in all of this. What do you think?
23: Listen, the Trump team is winning. He is playing a deck of hands that many politicians before him probably wouldn't have. I would look to the Indiana State Senate primaries we saw earlier this week, where the president was largely victorious in taking out incumbent state senators. Now, just hearing that, a president targeting incumbent Republican state senators, that's like an NFL Hall of Famer taking on some Pee Wee football players. It's just not something you usually see, especially within the same party. And they poured tremendous money into it because President Trump and this White House care about doing everything that they can, using every lever that they have to try to fight to keep the House majority. So redistricting all of these maps from Texas to California, which obviously favored Democrats, to Indiana and likely Florida next, these are things that are a top priority to the White House. And the reason why, which you know, Jessica, is this president's concerned about oversight when the House, if the House majority ends up flipping to Democrats. So he's really going to try to use every tool in his toolkit to try to shore up more potential seats for Republicans. And so far, he's been extremely successful.
1: And so to that end, and I think most people understand this, typically, whoever is in power at the midterms does not hang on to the House. It flips back and forth quite regularly. So if history is any guide, Democrats would have a very good chance coming up in the fall to take back the House. But I'm curious what you think, what role all of this redistricting, you know, moving all the pieces around on the board might have when we get to November.
23: Yeah, I was in the White House in the 2018 midterms, and the president, the Republican Party, lost a lot of seats when he was in power. And there was this sense at that time that that was kind of the end of his ability to get his agenda done. He had this sort of 2-year-long glide path to get some things through, the USMCA, Tax Cuts and Jobs Act. But then after that, he was subject to impeachment one and then eventually impeachment two. So I think there's real concern that once the House majority likely flips, that that's what you're going to see, oversight, potential impeachment proceedings. So they're looking, they're being creative. You know, you've seen Tennessee Senator Marsha Blackburn, who was advocating for the changes you then saw in Tennessee. I think you're going to see Republicans kind of across the map look for ways in their states to endear themselves to the president and to put Republicans in a better position to keep the House majority. But listen, this should be the way this should happen is it should purely be fought out in the existing maps as they are. And members of Congress should make their case to the American voters. But this is something very different where we're basically seeing tit for tat gerrymandering wars, essentially, from Republicans and Democrats. And it feels in many ways like a race to the bottom.
1: Yeah. Do you think it's fair to the American people?
23: Not at all. I oppose partisan gerrymandering, whatever side is doing it. I do think it becomes a race to the bottom. I think this is one of the most unpopular Congresses in modern history. We've had the longest government shutdown. There is a partial government shutdown taking place. And I think most Americans have a very unfavorable view of Congress. But the more you gerrymander, the more likely you are to have hyper politically polarized seats, ones where it's hard to get rid of somebody because, say, it's an R plus 30 district. You really can't vote that person out. Or on the Democratic side, it is so secure in the Democratic Party that it's harder to get rid of them. So there's major issues, I think, when you get to this just across-the-board gerrymandering that we're seeing. And I do think, listen, Democrats, of course, are going to fight back. They're, of course, going to do what they did in California and try to do elsewhere. But it really, truly becomes a race to the bottom. And I don't think either side has the moral high ground here.
1: Yeah, and so we talked about what history would suggest. Then in terms of just the wind kind of at the back, let's say, of Democrats historically in this situation and in the face of Republicans, you also have a president who's very unpopular right now in the run-up to these midterms, especially when it comes to the economy, which is why so many people voted for him in 2024. One of the key issues was about cost of living and affordability. And his approval rating now just at 35%. His approval rating when it comes to the economy is lower than that. So what would you make in terms of that factoring in? Obviously, he's not on the ballot, which can cut both ways for Republicans. What do you think about that dynamic?
23: Yeah, the midterms are ultimately going to come down to the feeling among American voters that the economy is sluggish, that the cost of living has not dramatically gone down, despite many, many people trusting the president to address it more than his opponent in the 2024 elections. And I think that the White House is very much looking at this war in Iran, and they're trying to find an off-ramp that's going to get us to a place where you could see gas prices starting to go down by when we're entering summer in earnest. That's something when people are paying $5, $6 in some states at the pump, especially heading into summer travel, that affects everyone's pocketbook. It affects airline travel as well. So I think that's a very real immediate concern that they have. But I think there's also this understanding of there aren't a lot more legislative tricks up the sleeves that Republicans have to really address the cost of living issue. So I think the president's going to be traveling. He's going to talk about, you know, things he can tout, no taxes on tips, for example. But overall, the feeling among Americans is the economy has not drastically improved. And I think that's likely what's dragging Republicans down heading into the midterms.
1: All right. Alyssa Farah Griffin, great to see you. Thanks for being here.
23: Great to see you.
1: Yeah. In just a few hours, the cruise ship that saw a deadly hunt virus outbreak will arrive off the coast of Spain. We're going to explain what happens after that. You're in the CNN newsroom.
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1: The Canary Islands in Spain now preparing for the arrival of the cruise ship at the center of the deadly hantavirus outbreak. At the moment, officials say none of the 87 passengers on board are experiencing symptoms. That ship is expected to anchor at a distance from the island dock, where staffers from the CDC are set to meet the 17 American passengers currently on board. Health officials are racing to contain the hantavirus outbreak after 6 confirmed cases and 2 probable cases of the strain that can transfer from person to person. So far, 3 people have died. CNN's Melissa Bell joins us now with the latest. Melissa.
0: It is expected now that the cruise ship will arrive here just off the southern tip of Tenerife in the very early hours of Sunday morning. The head of the World Health Organization, Dr. Tedros, will be here in person to oversee this operation with the Spanish Interior Minister, the Spanish Health Minister. And what we've been hearing from Spanish health authorities is that there will be no risk of any contact with anyone here on the island of Tenerife. In fact, what they say is that the passengers getting off this cruise ship and taken onwards to their flights and onto the quarantines that are being put in place by their own countries, the only people they're going to be in contact with here on the island of Tenerife are either medical personnel or personnel from the Spanish military, all of them wearing these special masks that you'll remember from COVID times in order to protect them. Now, there's also been this very unusual and very personal message that's been sent from the head of the World Health Organization to the inhabitants directly of Tenerife, thanking them for this gesture of solidarity and really explaining that it isn't simply that Tenerife had the medical facilities and the personnel needed to oversee and to allow to facilitate this very complex operation here on Sunday, but also that they'd had the humanity to do so. This had been, for the people on board, he reminded everyone, such an ordeal, not simply because they were stuck on the boat with such great uncertainty for so long. Some of them are grieving, he points out. Some of them have, most of them have feared for their lives. And so it is a gesture of solidarity, of humanity, explaining in that message that the greatest immunity from outbreaks like these is solidarity and humanity. So he himself now overseeing that operation, and it looks as though this Sunday, after all of these weeks of uncertainty, should see the end to this particular stage of this ordeal for the passengers of the ship. Then begins this complicated logistical operation, and for each of them back in their home countries, a long period of quarantine and another step in what will be a difficult operation to keep them and the populations around them safe. Melissa Bell, CNN, Tenerife.
1: Melissa, thank you for that. Now, scientists say they're not too worried about the outbreak at this moment. CNN's Dr. Sanjay Gupta joins us now to explain why that is. Sanjay?
4: I think there's three primary reasons why people are not that concerned right now from a scientific perspective. One is something known as the reproductive number, which basically is saying if somebody has it, how many people are they likely to spread it to? And that number is 1.19. To give you context, during COVID at the height, you know, the number was somewhere between 2 and 4. So, you know, significantly higher, doubled higher. Small window of spread. With COVID, people could spread the virus even if they weren't sick. With this, it seems to be a very narrow window through which they can spread it when they are sick, and that usually lasts, in terms of the spreading time frame, a couple of days. And finally, if you look at the genome of this virus, going back to 1996, really is not that different than today, 30 years later. COVID was mutating all the time. You remember all those variants? In 30 years, this hasn't mutated that much. That could change, again, as more people get it. But so far, I think these are the three reasons people are not that worried.
1: All right, Dr. Sanjay Gupta, always great to have you. Thank you so much for that. Frontier Airlines says it is deeply saddened after Denver airport officials say a person who jumped the fence and then walked onto the runway was struck and killed by a Frontier plane trying to take off. That incident sparking a brief engine fire, and within moments, smoke poured into the cabin, forcing pilots to abort that takeoff and also, as you see there, evacuate the plane. Here's how one Frontier passenger described that panic and confusion on board.
5: We were already taking off and we were going pretty fast, and I felt like the plane started to tilt up when out of nowhere we felt like a thud and heard like an explosion. And I was right on the wing, so I looked to my right and I just see like the right wing just on fire and it, like, it's exploding and it sounds like horrible, you know. And right away they shut the aircraft off. Well, when that happened, like, the aircraft lands back down and they kind of like swivel side to side, and then they stop, shut it off right away, and then the cabin starts to fill up with smoke, and that's when they started evacuating everybody and they started sending us down the slide. I thought I was gonna like burn to death, you know. When I just saw the fire and the smoke, I just thought I was gonna burn.
1: CNN's Lee Waldman is joining us now. Lee, you're also learning more about this person who was killed, who again jumped the fence. What can you tell us?
6: Jessica, this is a terrifying situation for the 231 people who are on board. As far as the person who was hit and killed by this plane, the Denver Police Department just moments ago telling us that the specific timing on when this person was hit is still under investigation, as well as demographics as to who this victim is. The Denver International Airport says at this point they don't believe that this person was an employee of the airport. But I do want to go ahead and show that video one more time of that evacuation slide that was set up to try and get people quickly off of this plane. As that passenger describes it there, the cabin was filling up with smoke. We know that this person jumped a fence and within 2 minutes was struck by this airplane. Now, this flight was taking off from Denver, heading over to Los Angeles. Obviously, the whole takeoff had to be scrapped here. We blurred the video of the engine. We know that the engine caught on fire. The fire department had to respond very quickly here. But take a listen to moments just after this incident happened, this air traffic control audio.
7: Tower Pressure 4345, we're stopping on the runway. We just hit somebody. We have an engine fire.
8: Frontier 4345, I see that. Southwest Frontier 4345, I'm going to be rolling the trucks now. Can you the souls on board and fuel remaining?
7: All right, 4345, we have 231 souls on board. We have 21,320 pounds of fuel on board. There was an individual walking across the runway.
8: Okay. We are rolling the trucks down.
12: We've got smoke in the aircraft. We're going to evacuate on the runway.
6: That runway is back open now. We know 12 people were hurt in this incident. Five of them were taken to area hospitals. The NTSB and FAA are investigating this together. The Transportation Secretary, Sean Duffy, posted about this incident online, saying late last night, a trespasser breached airport security at Denver International Airport, deliberately scaled a perimeter fence and ran out onto a runway. The trespasser on the runway was then struck by Frontier Airlines Flight 4345 during takeoff at high speed. The pilot stopped takeoff procedures immediately. No one should ever trespass on an airport. A very stern warning there. This investigation is still underway, Jessica.
1: All right, Lee Waldman, thank you so much. We really appreciate it. Baseball has lost one of its winningest managers. Legendary Atlanta Braves manager Bobby Cox has died. His cause of death has not been released. He managed 29 seasons in the major leagues, 25 of those with the Braves. He led the team to a remarkable 14 consecutive division titles and five World Series, including the 1995 World Series championship. He was inducted into Baseball's Hall of Fame in 2014. In a statement, the team called Cox, quote, the best manager to ever wear a Braves uniform. And his death comes just a few days after the passing of the man who hired him, former Atlanta Braves owner and the founder of CNN, Ted Turner. Bobby Cox was 84 years old.
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19: It's CNN.
1: More than a dozen candidates are challenging incumbent Mayor Karen Bass to lead the city of Los Angeles. Now, if no candidate outright wins more than 50% of the vote in that June 2nd primary, that will then go to a runoff in November. And this week, the top three candidates met on the debate stage.
26: You're going to watch today as Mayor Bass and Spencer Pratt attack me because they want to run against each other in the general election. Each of them thinks that running against each other is what's going to help them win.
28: Mayor Bass and I are definitely not working together. I blame this person for burning my house and my parents' house and my town and all my neighbors down. I am not working with Mayor Bass. Second off, if I wanted to run against anybody, it would be the council member who is terrible.
1: Los Angeles City Council member Nathia Rahman is joining us now. Councilwoman, thank you so much for being here with us. We were just watching a clip from your recent debate there with the people you are running against. I know you endorsed Mayor Bass before then entering the race yourself just hours before the filing deadline. So what was behind that decision to first endorse her and then change your mind?
34: You know, L.A. is really struggling right now. I love this city very deeply. But right now, it is a very, very tough place to live. It is unaffordable. People are leaving. Our homelessness crisis is continuing to rage on the streets, and we're making incremental progress at extraordinary cost. And it's become a harder and less pleasant place to live. It's not just the tragic fires, the ICE raids, but we have real governmental dysfunction here. Our basic services are depleted. We have tens of thousands of streetlights that are out, repair times that have now swelled to a year to fix a single streetlight. Street quality is worsening. And I feel like on the big things and on the small things, people are feeling a real profound disinterest from our current mayoral administration to take on these problems with urgency and with honesty. And I felt very strongly in this mayoral race that people shouldn't have to choose between a MAGA Republican and the broken status quo, that they did deserve more choices that could actually lead us to real solutions and real urgency.
1: And you have been the target of attack ads from the union representing the Los Angeles police. They've accused you of being anti-police, wanting to cut officers. You have said now that the city needs to maintain the size of the force. At one point, though, in a 2020 campaign, you did call to defund the police. So tell us about that position change.
34: Well, I think we need to be able to respond to calls for help. Public safety is incredibly important, and our police force has shrunk significantly. And I think we absolutely need to be able to ensure that when someone calls for help in the city, that the city is able to respond in a timely fashion and that they're able to offer the help that we need. However, I have voted against contracts, specifically one contract in the past that Mayor Bass pushed that gave the police more money than the city had and led us directly to a $1 billion budget deficit last year that directly connects to

0: want to make sure we're paying our city workforce well. I want to make sure we're maintaining our police force and expanding other kinds of responses to calls for help from people. But we can't do any of that if we are making political decisions about the city's budget instead of real decisions that will deliver real services for people.
1: So you no longer believe in defunding the police?
0: No.
1: And what caused you to change your mind?
0: You know, I think we need to be able to ensure that the city can respond to calls for service. And we have to make sure that we are able to respond to calls for help around public safety issues. And I think in order to do that at this moment with our response system, we need to be able to maintain the size of our police force.
1: And you mentioned the police union. There are other unions, of course, that are very powerful there in Los Angeles. They are supporting Mayor Bass. Do you think you can win without their support?
0: I think that right now here in Los Angeles, there is profound dissatisfaction with the status quo. And there is real alienation from our city government. And I think people are looking for an alternative that will address the issues that Angelenos are facing, are enormous cost of living crisis driven by the cost of housing that is actually driving families out of the city. More families have left LA in recent years than they have in the past because this city is increasingly an unaffordable place. Meanwhile, we haven't had a deputy mayor of housing for the last 2 years. We need to be taking on these issues with clarity, with urgency, and Angelenos are simply not seeing that urgency in City Hall right now. My focus is on addressing these core issues, and I think voters will respond to that.
1: And one of the key issues in your campaign and something you've been talking about, housing and homelessness. In that debate, your record as a council member was criticized by your opponents when it came to those issues. It's something Mayor Bass has declared an emergency on her first day in office. You all were working together as a government. What would you do differently?
0: Well, I have had actually a track record of real success in my district. We've reduced tents and encampments by 54% in just a 3-year period in my district. And we've had a very effective and quick response. Whenever encampments pop up, my staff and our outreach teams are out there. What we don't have right now here in Los Angeles is a real system. We spend an extraordinary amount of money on this issue, and we don't have staff. The city has not assigned staff. This mayor has not assigned staff to actually oversee the whole system and hold it accountable. Angelenos have now taxed themselves multiple times over the past few years to respond to this crisis with housing, with services, with response on the streets. And they're not being met with a system that's really delivering on that with accountability and getting as many people indoors as possible. The mayor's signature program spends over $100,000 a year per person in some cases to get people indoors and off the streets. That is not a sustainable system. We can address homelessness. We can bring so many more people indoors. We can end the crisis of unsheltered homelessness, but we can only do that if we build an actual system in City Hall. This mayor has shown no urgency to do that. I feel that urgency and I want to build it for our city.
1: All right, Councilmember Nathia Rahman, thank you for your time. We appreciate it.
0: Thank you so much.
1: And I also want to note, we did extend an invitation to appear on the show to Republican Spencer Pratt. And next hour, we will be speaking with incumbent Los Angeles Mayor Democrat Karen Bass on her reelection campaign and more. Again, that's next hour. Stay with us.
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15: Solid news for jobs this week. Last month, the economy created 115,000 new jobs. That's according to the Labor Department. It is fewer jobs than the month before, but still a good showing and the best two-month growth in about 2 years. That consistent strength in jobs helped stocks finish another strong week, with the Dow Industrial closing above 49,600. And the NASDAQ and S&P 500 setting new records as well. Economist Kayla Brune is joining us now. She's with Morning Consult. Kayla, great to have you here with us. Thanks so much for being here. Listen, this job market has been the strongest fundamental underpinning for stocks to keep rallying. Nevertheless, does that persistent optimism surprise you, even with gas prices at $4.53 a gallon?
16: Thank you for having me tonight. I don't know that it necessarily surprises me, because the headline number does seem strong. That being said, digging into the numbers a little bit more, there are still some weak spots showing through. I still see the labor market as a bit vulnerable. I would characterize it a bit more as a stabilization rather than a great expansion, just because if you look at what those jobs are, they really are driven by lower wage industries, whereas some of the higher paying jobs, higher paying industries have really barely contributed jobs, and in some cases even been a drag on job growth really since 2023. The really most worrying thing actually in the jobs report, though, for me, was actually the employment to population ratio. If you look in the household survey, where they actually ask are you employed? Do you have a job or not? Are you participating in the labor force? While the unemployment rate held steady, that was driven by labor force participation dropping to the point where actually the share of the population that is employed, the employment to population ratio, is the lowest it's been since the pandemic. So not to take away from the good news, but there are some less promising details if you really dig into the report.
15: Yeah, and another one is that Americans' paychecks are not keeping up with inflation. This is something that's been happening gradually. But I'm curious if you think there's a tipping point where it really starts to matter and if we might be nearing it.
16: There probably is a tipping point. One thing that might be delaying that is factors like tax refunds many people received recently. There still is some leftover savings. The consumer, if we look at, for example, our consumer health index that we track at Morning Consult, which is a high frequency metric tracking demand, that still has a lot of resilient strength left over from 2025 when it reached some pretty strong, robust levels, indicating pretty strong demand. That being said, it has been cooling as sentiment falls. And a lot of that, really most of it, has been driven by what's happening with gas prices. It's just such a visible symbol of what's happening with the economy, and consumers in such a car dependent country, they feel it right away hitting budgets. Yeah. So that's been driving down sentiment and weighing down demand.
15: All right, Kayla Bruhn, great to have you. Thanks so much.
16: Thank you.
15: Members of the CDC poised to meet several American cruise ship passengers as they arrive off the coast of a Spanish island. What happens after that? We're going to break it down for you. You're in the CNN newsroom.
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7: You're in the CNN newsroom. Hi, everyone. I'm Jessica Jean here in New York. In just a few hours, the cruise ship at the center of a deadly hantavirus outbreak will dock at a distance from the Canary Islands in Spain. This is a live look at tracking for that ship as it approaches the port of the Canary Islands. 87 passengers and 60 crew members will begin disembarking. Staffers from the CDC are set to meet the 17 American passengers there. After risk assessment tests are conducted, the Americans will then board a charter flight to Nebraska, where they will be briefly evaluated at a quarantine unit before being sent home to be monitored over 42 days. In Spain, port workers held protests over their concerns about the lack of communications regarding potential risks. The director of the World Health Organization reassured the residents just a short time ago.
8: This disease is not COVID, and we have said it many times as WHO. And when we say this, we don't take it lightly. And then, of course, the other issue I'd like to say, which I also indicated in my message to the people of Tenerife, is the risk to the population, to the local population, is low.
7: CNN's Rafael Romo is joining us now from outside the CDC headquarters in Atlanta. Rafael, what have you learned?
9: Hi, Jessica. Well, let's remember first that the MV Hondius is carrying 147 people altogether still, including 87 passengers and 60 crew members. This is according to Oceanwide Expeditions, the cruise ship operator. It says those on board represent 24 nationalities, including 17 Americans. As you mentioned before, a spokesperson confirmed the U.S. State Department is arranging the repatriation flight in coordination with the U.S. Centers for Disease Control and Prevention. Here behind me, U.S. Department of Health and Human Services and the government of Spain. According to sources familiar with the plan to bring those Americans back home, Jessica, the first step involves CDC staffers meeting the cruise ship when it arrives in the Canary Islands in the next few hours, and then escorting the American passengers back home to the United States aboard a charter flight. A separate team will meet the passengers in Nebraska. The CDC says their passengers are expected to be evaluated at the National Quarantine Unit to ensure the virus doesn't spread. Former CDC Director Dr. Tom Frieden told CNN it's important for health officials to act swiftly to prevent the spread of the disease. Let's take a listen.
10: You really have to recognize that there are other people who have gotten off the ship earlier. And the key here really is to make sure that people have rapid access to good care if they get very sick, because there's no vaccine, there's no specific treatment, but supportive care in an intensive care unit can save someone's life.
9: Jessica, when it comes to the United States, five states, including Arizona, California, Georgia, Texas, and Virginia, are already monitoring seven passengers who previously disembarked from the ship, although health officials told CNN, and this is very important, that none are experiencing symptoms. New Jersey is monitoring two people who possibly were exposed to an infected passenger. Here in the United States, hantavirus is relatively rare. According to data from the CDC, from 1993 to 2023, 890 cases of hantavirus disease were reported in the country, most of them in western states. Jessica?
7: All right, Rafael Romo there outside the CDC headquarters. Thank you so much. Dr. Luis Marcos joins us now. He's a professor of medicine and the director for the Infectious Disease Fellowship Program at Stony Brook Medicine in New York. Dr. Marcos, thanks for being here with us. Walk us through what your reaction is to how this situation is currently being handled, if you think it's being handled appropriately.
6: Thank you for inviting me. Yes, I think that, you know, this is a very unique outbreak in a very rare disease. And that's why there are several questions and answers. But the response from WHO at the beginning with that report alerted most of us in all continents about what are the next steps. And the next steps has been handled, I think, properly. You know, monitoring, tracing the contacts, making sure that they are in isolation, testing them, recognizing early symptoms of them, and try to make sure, you know, that the virus doesn't go anywhere else. Now, we need to understand this very carefully. Hantavirus is not just one virus. There are several hantavirus family viruses in Europe, Asia, North America, and South America. The only hantavirus that has been able to be transmitted person to person is the South American Andean virus, the strain. And that's it. And the ratio is one person infected to another person or two people. It's not like COVID that you can infect 20 people at once or like measles. So it's very different. And that's why I think that this report from WHO and the CDC, I think is proper.
7: And you just underlined something that I think people really do want to know, is that this is different than COVID.
6: Absolutely. COVID, it can, you know, a couple major differences. COVID mortality is 1%. This one is different, 30%. COVID can be transmitted to 20 people at once. This can be transmitted to one or two people without protection. With protection goes below one, actually. So it's very different. And by the way, we have several outbreaks in the world every other month. We're just hearing this one because it's a daily virus. And of course, we have the previous history of COVID, and we are all concerned and worried about this could be a pandemic, but it's very, very unlikely.
7: And so to that end, how concerned should a general member of the public, not obviously someone who's not had any exposure to anybody on the ship or flown with anybody that has been exposed, but just a general person here in the U.S., how at risk are they and how concerned should they be?
6: I don't think that they have to be concerned that much or at all, because a couple of reasons. The incubation period is quite long. It's not like COVID or the flu, very fast. This can take 2 or 3 or 4 weeks or even a little bit more. And therefore, you know, when you trace the contact of the sick people, like in this case from the cruise and the airplane, then you are monitoring them. And if they become sick, they will immediately be isolated and be on a hospital. So right now, I think that the response has been fast in general. You know, of course, we always want faster responses, but this one is contained. I don't think that the general public should be that concerned at all.
7: And we saw there that people in Tenerife, nearby where the ship is going to dock, are very concerned that they don't think they've got enough communication. What about for people like that who are at least in proximity to being exposed?
6: Proximity will be, you know, really close contact. Proximity in the island is not proximity because it's not really close contact. So I don't think that they have to be concerned about that. Communication is always, you know, an issue everywhere. Nothing is perfect. But I think that the response has been quite fast.
7: All right. Dr. Luis Marcos, thank you so much for your time. We do appreciate it.
6: You're welcome.
7: And still ahead this evening, President Trump waiting for a response from Iran on that proposal to end the war nearly 24 hours after that response was expected. What could come next in the back and forth between the two nations? Plus, Republicans inching ahead in the redistricting fight, but Democrats are not backing down. How both parties are scrambling to change maps before November's midterms. You're in the CNN newsroom.
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34: Right now, the White House is waiting to hear whether Iran's leaders will accept a framework toward a plan to end the war. Both President Trump and Secretary of State Marco Rubio indicating they were expecting an answer yesterday. In the meantime, Secretary Rubio and Special Envoy Steve Witkoff lunched with the Prime Minister of Qatar and a mediator between the sides in Miami today. The State Department releasing a statement thanking Qatar, adding, quote, the Secretary and Foreign Minister also discussed U.S. support for Qatar's defense and the importance of continued close coordination to deter threats and promote stability and security across the Middle East. CNN political and national security analyst David Sanger is with us now. He's also a correspondent with The New York Times and wrote the book New Cold Wars, China's Rise, Russia's Invasion, and America's Struggle to Defend the West. David, great to have you here as always. Listen,
35: great to
34: Iran.
35: See you.
34: Yeah, you too. Iran is known for playing for time. It tends to do that in so many things. Is that what you think this response is about? Again, we noted that the Secretary of State and President expected to hear from them as early as yesterday, and so far we have not heard from them today.
0: Well, we don't actually know yet whether or not this has been privately communicated, presumably through the Pakistanis. That seemed to be the most likely. But the overall answer to your question is this entire negotiation is a play for time. Remember, the president said that the war would be over in 3 to 6 weeks. 3 weeks ago, he said Iran had agreed to everything. It's pretty clear they've agreed to nothing. If they do come back, I think what we're expecting is some kind of proposal about the Strait of Hormuz, and then at least a 30-day clock on negotiating all of the issues that were central to why this war began to begin with, the nuclear program, the missile program, the president's vow to come to the help of protesters, though he's dropped that in recent times, the concerns about Iran's support of terrorism in the Middle East and Hezbollah and Hamas in particular. So I think what you might see is some kind of agreement on the Strait, but the Iranians so far have been pretty clear that they have no interest in giving up their newly found control of the state of the Strait, which is itself their sort of new super weapon.
34: Right. And then it seems that they've discovered that, and to your point, have no intention of giving it up anytime soon. I do want to ask about this meeting in Miami with the Qatari prime minister and what that signaled to you.
0: Well, one thing it signals is that the Americans may be beginning to wonder whether or not the Pakistanis are the right intermediaries here. Qatar has usually played this role, or frequently played this role, with the Iranians, and I think the administration now wants to try as many different pathways as they can. The Qataris are also a good source of intelligence, and at a moment that everybody's trying to figure out who's making the decisions in Iran, could be useful for that. I mean, it seems to us that from afar, that what's happened as a result of the war is that it's empowered the Islamic Revolutionary Guard Corps, which, you know, is full of hardliners who, among other things, own the nuclear program. So they may be less interested in giving it up.
34: Yeah. I want to ask you about a political piece of this. We have heard from the president again and again, but he has been very vocal in slamming President Obama's Iran nuclear deal, which piece of that was releasing these sanctioned funds back to Iran. It's very how is this not the same thing? And is it the same thing in the sense that if we were to release sanctioned funds back to Iran?
0: So in the Obama era deal, the funds that were released, I think it was about $1.7 billion, if I remember, which was the money plus interest, was Iranian money that had been sent to the United States, I think for the purchase of weapons, before the 1979 revolution. After the revolution, obviously, we were not about to go deliver them weapons and had the money here in banks, and they demanded that back. In the current case, there's about $20 billion tied up in the Mideast. The Iranians want that back. My guess is that the president is going to attempt to say you get it back in products, Boeing parts, maybe food or something like that, so that he can make the case that he's not giving them cash.
34: That's a workaround that you can give maybe goods. Lastly, the president also set to meet next week with the Chinese president, Xi Jinping. Obviously, you have covered China for a long time. You wrote a book about it. This has already been delayed once due to the war. The State Department just sanctioned three Chinese companies it accused of aiding Iran. What are you expecting from that meeting? And how is China viewing all of this?
0: Well, it's going to be pretty fascinating to see. I'm going to go along on the trip with a team of Times reporters just to try to understand exactly what you're asking here. I think the Chinese are of divided view. I mean, on the one hand, they want to free up the Gulf. They get about 30% of their oil and gas through the Strait. And while they've got big reserves right now, they're going to need that sooner or later. On the other hand, they're watching the United States flailing to some degree in the Mideast, being driven crazy by a much smaller power. They're seeing divisions in the West between the U.S. and the Europeans, who were not consulted, but who the president expects to come to their aid. Some tensions with the Gulf allies. And I think they think that over the long term, this probably would enable the Chinese to make the argument that they're the more stable, non-interventionist government with whom the Mideast countries should be interacting.
1: It'll be very interesting to see. David Sanger, great to see you. Thank you so much.
0: Thank you.
1: This week, Republicans won a big battle in the redistricting wars leading up to November's midterms. How both parties now plan to move forward. More on that when we come back here in the CNN newsroom.
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1: Republicans appear to be winning the redistricting war. This week, the Virginia Supreme Court rejected a new congressional map that had been approved by Virginia voters that was designed to help Democrats net four House seats this November. And despite protests, Republicans in Tennessee passed new maps, splitting up the city of Memphis and effectively eliminating the state's only Democratic and majority Black district. That follows the Supreme Court's landmark decision to weaken parts of the Voting Rights Act. And as a result of all the redistricting, Republicans now stand to gain as many as 14 House seats compared to Democrats' six. Let's bring in Andrew Solander. He's a congressional reporter for Axios. Andrew, you've been following all of this as it's been playing out. I think about the Virginia ruling on Friday. I know you were talking to various members in Virginia. What were they telling you?
25: Yeah, I mean, Democrats clearly are very upset about the Virginia Supreme Court decision. This was supposed to be kind of their biggest opportunity to offset what Republicans have done in Texas, North Carolina, Ohio, Florida, Missouri, which was to, you know, rack up a good half dozen to a dozen extra seats just in those states before the Supreme Court's Voting Rights Act ruling. So they were always going to kind of be on the back foot ever since then. And Virginia was supposed to sort of even the playing field a little bit. And now, you know, with the loss of that potential four seat pickup, it's going to put them at a significant disadvantage going into November.
1: What is your sense from Democrats and Republicans, though, about where things stand? Because there's the redistricting kind of, we'll call it, war that's playing out. And then there's the history of what typically happens in a midterm election when one party has been in complete control. Usually the House does flip. And a president who is underwater on a host of issues. What are you hearing from both sides on how this is shaping up?
25: I mean, you hear a lot of bullishness from Republicans about their chances, sort of focusing specifically on the redistricting part of it. But to talk to Democrats, even the most pessimistic ones when it comes to the structural disadvantage, still tell you, you know, we have the upper hand going into November. This is Democrats have the upper hand going into November, you know, saying that obviously, cost of living is a big issue, gas price, big issue, Iran. They feel that the Jeffrey Epstein issue has been favorable to them. So they really have felt a lot of headwinds going into November, and they don't see this necessarily eliminating their chances of taking back the House so much as just making it a little more difficult and potentially forcing them to deal with a smaller majority and just reducing the overall number of competitive seats that they could pick up. For example, you know, in Tennessee, they were really hoping to knock off Andy Ogles, but the redistricting there has sort of shored him up. Same with Corey Mills in Florida. So there takes a few seats off the map, potentially knocks off several of their incumbents. So this makes it a little more difficult, but they're still hoping of the roughly 16 to 20 competitive seats still out there that they can run the table on those. And with what they've been seeing in special elections, for example, they think that the margins will be there for them.
1: Do you get the sense from members on either side of the aisle that anyone up there thinks this has all gone too far when it comes to this mid-decade redistricting push?
25: Oh, yeah, for sure. I mean, you talk to certainly there are some Republicans who are out loud saying this, but Democrats especially throughout this whole process have really been emphasizing that they tried to eliminate redistricting in their H.R. 1 bill, their you know, voting rights bill back in 2021. And to talk to them now, you know, Jamie Raskin, Joe Morelli, you know, prominent Democratic committee ranking members say that if they take power in November, redistricting is going to be a top priority for them in terms of trying to get a national gerrymandering ban or some kind of independent commission requirement. And they were hoping, of course, to go into that Congress with a potential, if not advantage, then at least a sort of even structural matchup due to what had happened in Virginia. But now, obviously, Republicans are a little less incentivized to go along with the complete nationwide unilateral disarmament, if you will, on redistricting because they have the advantage here and are primed to continue having the advantage.
1: All right. Andrew Solander, who's talking to these members day in and day out. Thanks so much for being here. We appreciate it.
25: Thanks, Brad.
1: The truth is out there, and this week, President Trump pulled back the curtain a little bit. Are we alone in the universe? Big, deep question there. You're in the CNN newsroom.
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1: President Trump says he's letting people decide for themselves whether extraterrestrial life is out there. These are some of the murky images included in what the Pentagon billed as never-before-seen files of UFOs released yesterday. These files outline various investigations of reported sightings that span decades. CNN's Tom Foreman has more.
19: Crackling with videos and photos showing cryptic images of what appear to be very peculiar flying craft, the release by the Pentagon has UFO and UAP watchers buzzing, even as President Trump, who ordered the release, has said he doesn't know if there is life beyond Earth.
20: I don't have an opinion on it. I never talk about it. A lot of people do.
19: Many of the newly released reports are quite recent. For example, U.S. intelligence officials just last year saying they saw glowing orbs traveling in some undisclosed spot at a high rate of speed. They appeared to be oval-shaped, orange in color with a white or yellow center, and emitting light in all directions. In 2022, there are reports of a military sensor tracking a UAP moving from north to south, and in another report, flying from west to east. In 2024, a teardrop-shaped craft and an uneven ball of white light and a diamond-shaped vessel traveling nearly 500 miles an hour are all reported by military observers.
24: All engines running, commit, liftoff.
19: Older NASA missions also appear, although many were made public earlier. Among them, a bit of unusual audio between the capsule and ground control during the 1965 Gemini 7 mission.
27: This is Houston. Say again, 7.
28: We have a bogey at 10 o'clock time.
27: You have any more information, estimate distance or size?
28: It looks like hundreds of little particles going by to the left out about 3 to 4 miles.
19: Also, Apollo 12 astronaut Alan Bean reporting from space in 1969. You can see these lights, particles of light, flashes of light, and they're just sailing off. They really haul out of here and press off out at the stars. There are many pages of comments by curious citizens, some obvious hoaxes, and more, but no solid answers about what it all means from government officials present or past.
30: I have not seen any firm evidence that there are aliens out there. What the Pentagon is now doing is basically letting the American people make up their own minds.
19: To be clear, the overwhelming majority of these sightings are eventually explained as aircraft or weather balloons or mirages or meteoroids, something that makes sense. But some of them still are not explainable. And that's why the interest remains. And it's going to keep going because the Pentagon says more releases are on the way. Jessica?
1: All right, Tom Foreman, something to think about. It is a crowded race for the top seat in Los Angeles. Current Los Angeles Mayor Karen Bass joins us after the break to discuss her reelection campaign here in the CNN newsroom.
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1: Incumbent Los Angeles Mayor Karen Bass is facing off against more than a dozen challengers in her reelection campaign. The primary, now less than 4 weeks away, it'll take place on June 2nd. Her main challengers have emerged as a former reality star, Spencer Pratt, and L.A. City Council member, Nathia Rahman. And last hour, I spoke with Rahman about one of the central issues in this race, homelessness.
34: The mayor's signature program spends over $100,000 a year per person in some cases to get people indoors and off the streets. That is not a sustainable system. We can address homelessness. We can bring so many more people indoors. We can end the crisis of unsheltered homelessness, but we can only do that if we build an actual system in City Hall. This mayor has shown no urgency to do that. I feel that urgency and I want to build it for our city.
1: And we are joined now by Mayor Karen Bass. Mayor Bass, it's great to have you. Thank you so much for your time tonight. It's nice to see you. I want to get your response first to what we heard from Councilmember Rahman, what she said there.
0: Sure. Well, first of all, in the last 2 years, for two consecutive

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1: What would you change about your first year? What would you do differently?
2: Well, I think that there are certainly a lot of things. Number one, many of the city problems that I came in to tackle have been problems for more than three decades. And so jumping in and tackling the bureaucracy much quicker is something I would have done differently, as opposed to trying to work with the system and moving it forward. I came in for change. I came in to disrupt things. I have absolutely done that in 3.5 years. I know we need a new system, and we can have that, which is why I am fighting for another term. But the bottom line is, in Los Angeles, we have 40,000 people who are unhoused. 40% of those people are on our streets. We are the epicenter of homelessness, and that ends, and it started ending on my watch.
1: Another issue is your response to the deadly and devastating fires in January. Your challengers have accused you of mismanaging that response on a number of levels. Spencer Pratt personally blames you for his family losing their homes in those fires. Are you responsible for what happened there and the mismanagement that did occur in those fires and the response to them?
2: Let me just say that as the mayor of the city, the buck stops with me. That is very, very clear. What was true of our city, but not just our city, our region, our county, was that we were not prepared, because let me just tell you, with climate change, we are experiencing climate events that Los Angeles is not prepared for. Hurricane strength winds that happened in our city is something we've never seen before. And so I would do a lot of things differently. First of all, our fire department should have pre-deployed in advance firefighters in an area that we knew was at risk. And the fire chief sending home 1,000 firefighters left us understaffed. And so many things I would do differently. But let me just tell you that a year and a half in, the rebuilding is coming along. 400 homes are under construction now. People are beginning to move back in. We've issued over 2,600 permits. The biggest challenge that Palisadians are having now is with the insurance industry and with the banking industry. Many people have approvals but are reluctant to rebuild because of financing and because of insurance. So many, many new things, many things need to be done differently so that we can prepare for events that are totally foreign to us in Los Angeles.
1: And to your point, while the things are happening that you're talking about, there are still many people that are not back in their homes, and they're very, very frustrated. I don't think frustrated probably they think is a strong enough word. They're really upset about how this has been handled. What can you do differently if you're reelected to help them get back in their homes that you're not doing now?
2: Well, the biggest thing, I'm not sure if there's anything in addition, but because I have streamlined the permitting process, we've established a concierge service, we have a one-stop center in the Palisades, so I believe that we have done everything we could as a city to fast-track the rebuilding and to make it easy on residents. But I think that there's a lot of other factors, and the two largest ones are the ones I named. I took a delegation of Palisadians up to Sacramento to advocate for laws to change for the insurance industry. I recently was in Washington, D.C. I met with the administration. I met with the president. I asked him to help us advocate with banking and with insurance. He did do that, and things are beginning to move in the Palisades with the insurance industry and with the banking industry. But this advocacy actually impacts more than the Palisades. It impacts the other fire. The jurisdiction in the city of Los Angeles only covers Palisades. It does not cover Altadena.
1: Right. I want to ask you more broadly. You've been a member of the Democratic Party for many years. You're facing more than a dozen challengers, and the race for California governor is kind of wide open. It has a number of Democrats who are also

0: running. This has been a cycle where we're seeing Republicans breaking through in a state that is typically run by Democrats. What does that say to you? And what do you say to people who say that Democrats aren't running that state, and in your case, your city, effectively?
1: Well, I think that all of us around the country are struggling with many of the same macroeconomic issues. The price of gas, the price of groceries. I think the state of California, as the world's fourth largest economy, is run well. Do we have problems? Do we have long-standing problems? Absolutely. But I know you know, in your perch, that we are dealing with a disgruntled electorate nationally, and that is certainly reflected in California, and it's reflected in Los Angeles as well.
0: But you don't think Democrats in California should be doing anything differently? That they are running their states and cities as effectively as they can?
1: Well, absolutely, I do think that. Of course, there's things that could and should be done differently, but again, our economy has been flourishing. We wouldn't be the fourth largest economy in the world if things were not run generally well. And so are there ways to improve? Absolutely, on just every issue that you can name. But I do think, and first of all, I don't think our state is going to change hands. We are a Democratic state and we are a Democratic city, and I don't think that's ready to change anytime soon.
0: All right, Mayor Karen Bass, currently running for re-election. Thank you so much for your time. We appreciate it.
1: Sure, you're welcome.
0: And I also want to note, we did extend an invite to Republican Spencer Pratt to appear on the show. We'll be right back.
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4: How would you coach against OKC?
5: And this is CNN.
6: There was a time when kids had to climb a rope up to the top of the gym ceiling, and this week President Trump announced he's bringing back the Presidential Physical Fitness Award. It's part of the executive order he signed last year resurrecting the test, which had been a fixture in public schools from 1966 until 2012. And now that it's back, our Harry Enten had to run his own numbers. Harry.
7: Hey, Jessica, happy Saturday to you. Look, the presidential fitness test is coming back. It's coming back. So it's fitness time, and I've actually trained for it, and we're going to take a look at how I did when it comes to the presidential fitness test. All right, apparently we're bringing back the presidential fitness test, so I've decided, can I actually beat the median sixth grader from all the way back in 1985? So this is the first time that I've been in a gym since about 1985. I have to run a quarter of a mile and get this, about 2 minutes and 11 seconds, I think it is, or 2:01. Someone time me?
8: I'm gonna make it. I did it. Now, how do I shut this thing off? I'm a mean, running machine.
7: So now I'm in the B sit and reach part. This is supposedly testing flexibility. This looks basically impossible, but we have the tape measure there, and apparently in order to get to the 50th percentile for a six-year-old, I gotta reach to the 16 marker. That's... So next up is some curl ups. I got to do 22 of these, 22 in a minute. I'm not quite sure I'm going to be able to do it as I can barely get this yoga mat out. One. 21. 22. I did it. Look at this. I had a full minute and I did it in a little bit under 51 seconds. Booyah, baby. So now comes the part I dread most, which is I have to do 7 push-ups. My arms are not exactly my strength, despite all my wonderful working out that I've been putting in, all those seconds in the gym up till now.
8: We're gonna go down for one, and then two. Oh my God, it's a miracle. I did it.
7: So it's all come down to this. For those of you who don't know what the shuttle run is.
9: Ready, set, go.
7: 2 markings, 30 feet apart. I gotta go down, pick up one of the blocks as being a Diet Coke, bring it back, place it down, then go back, pick the other one up, and run through the finish line. I did it in 12.59 seconds. I beat it by just less than a second, but you know what? Close to failing is not failing, it's a pass. All right, so I managed to get 4 out of 5 on the presidential fitness test. President Trump, I say bring on the presidential fitness test because you ain't got nothing on me. Cheers. I hope you enjoyed that, Jessica. Back to you.